0: is Asia First.
1: Good Thursday morning. I'm Julie Yu. It's 8 a.m. here in Singapore. The headlines this hour. The U.S. military fires on an Iranian oil tanker in the Gulf of Oman as President Donald Trump asks Iran to accept the peace deal or risk being bombed, quote, at a much higher level and intensity. Tehran says Washington is waging an economic war on distorted intelligence, warning it will ultimately prove costly for all parties involved.
2: I'm Elizabeth New. Oil prices declined sharply amid optimism of a U.S.-Iran agreement. Reports say Washington is closing in on a proposal that could lead to the gradual reopening of the Strait of Hormuz and lift the American blockade on Iranian ports. We're also tracking the Japanese yen this hour as sharp moves renew speculation of authorities intervening in the market. Well, the Nikkei reports U.S. Treasury Secretary Scott Bessent will visit Japan to meet top officials, including Prime Minister Sanae Takaichi, on the eve of President Trump's China trip.
3: I'm Arnold Gay. Iranian Foreign Minister Abbas Araghchi is seeking China's support to establish a new post-war regional framework. Top diplomat Wang Yi says Beijing will play a greater role in ending hostilities in the Middle East. Plus, we're watching out for an ASEAN leader statement on the Iran war as they meet in the Philippines. Net energy importers from the bloc have seen inflation jump, with transport and utility costs surging and supply chains disrupted.
1: And Swiss officials are rushing to trace the contacts of a man hospitalized in Zurich. He's said to have a strain of hantavirus that's capable of human-to-human transmission. But first, the U.S. shot at and disabled an Iranian-flagged oil tanker attempting to break an American blockade on Iran's ports.
3: This is the second time U.S. forces have fired on a ship trying to violate the siege. U.S. Central Command said an F-18 fighter shot at the rudder of the MT Hasna after it ignored orders to comply. CENTCOM says the ship is no longer sailing to Iran. The U.S. warns its blockade on ships trying to enter or leave Iranian ports remains in full effect. President Trump earlier suspended an operation to escort vessels through the Strait of Hormuz as he claimed progress in striking a peace deal with Iran.
1: But Tehran says it's reviewing a U.S. proposal aimed at formally ending the war. The U.S. media reports say it probably contains a moratorium on nuclear enrichment and an agreement to lift restrictions in the Strait of Hormuz, but leaves tricky details like the fate of the country's nuclear program and the lifting of sanctions for later talks. Iran's foreign ministry said it would soon convey its response on the one-page memorandum through mediator Pakistan. But its chief negotiator and parliament speaker, Mohammad Bagar Ghalibaf, says that Washington is seeking Iran's, quote, surrender through various means.
3: President Trump says they had good talks over the past 24 hours and that a deal was very possible. He warned Tehran, though, that if they do not agree, the U.S. will resume bombing at a much higher level and intensity. Well, Kate Fisher's been tracking developments for CNA. She tells us why Washington appears more positive than Tehran about a deal to end the conflict.
4: Donald Trump, though, saying that he believes they are now dealing with people who want a deal very much. Also, perhaps driving his optimism is that when he talks like this, the oil price drops down as well. That would be what some of the skeptics around Donald Trump may be thinking. But in public, there is little sign of actual progress. The Strait of Hormuz remains essentially closed. But earlier today, Wednesday, Donald Trump expressing optimism that this deal would get signed.
5: Now we're doing well. Now we have to get what we have to get. If we don't do that, we'll have to go a big step further. But with that being said, they want to make a deal. We've had very good talks over the last 24 hours, and it's very possible that we'll make a deal.
4: The problem here is, though, Washington and Tehran are still disagreeing on what has been agreed, at least publicly. Tehran insisting that it is not giving any concessions over its nuclear enrichment program, but Donald Trump saying that they are. We also have contradictions within the U.S. administration, where we have Donald Trump suggesting that the bombing will restart again if Tehran does not agree to this proposal, but at the same time, his Secretary of State Marco Rubio saying that Operation Epic Fury is finished. So as it's been throughout this conflict, mixed messages from the Trump administration. It's hard to know exactly where things are going, but certainly the latest we have from the president is optimism.
1: Omar Rahman from the Middle East Council on Global Affairs gives his take on how close the U.S. and Iran are to reaching a deal.
6: Personally, I've been very skeptical that we are close to a deal, especially during the, you know, the previous round of negotiations. But here at the moment now, and I think we, you know, we just have to kind of understand the position of the two sides. And that it fundamentally goes back to the JCPOA nuclear agreement from 2015, which Trump pulled out of. So the terms of that agreement essentially become the baseline for Trump. He needs to do better than that so it doesn't look like he pulled out of that agreement and then has to accept its terms, you know, X amount of years down the road. And so what he tried to do in his first term was apply maximum pressure on the Iranians to get them to come back to the negotiation table and deal better terms with the Americans. And that failed. And so in the second term, what we're seeing is the use of military force to pressure the Iranians, first by allowing the Israelis to do so, and then by the Americans, the U.S. military, joining in. And that has actually backfired spectacularly, because from a strategic standpoint, it actually handed the Iranians leverage they never had during peacetime at the negotiation table. And so now Iran is basically controlling the Strait of Hormuz, and it's, you know, it's coming to the negotiation table much more emboldened and much more empowered and unwilling, I think, to negotiate or to concede on all the terms that Trump is demanding. And so it requires Trump in order to basically compromise on a lot of these principles that he had pulled out of on the nuclear deal, like, you know, enrichment and Iran keeping its nuclear program and so forth. And he doesn't want to look like he's been defeated by the Iranians, and he doesn't want to look like this war was a failure. So he's been unwilling to do that so far. Whether he comes and concedes, I think that's the kind of point we're at. And if that reporting is true, it seems like he's willing to make concessions that he wasn't at the beginning of this.
2: Oil markets are pinning their hopes on a deal soon between the U.S. and Iran, pushing prices to two-week lows. Brent, about $101.96. It earlier dropped below $100 for the first time since the war began. WTI slightly over $96 right now. Countries around the world are hoping a deal could restore oil and shipping flows through the Strait of Hormuz quickly. But even after that happens, experts are warning that global oil flows will take weeks to normalize. And Middle East production and exports could take months before returning to pre-war levels. Temporary buffers are slowly being depleted to compensate for the lack of new supply. And it's happening ahead of a peak summer demand, putting the global energy system under extended stress. But Abu Dhabi's state oil company, ADNOC, says it is working to keep supply moving despite the disruptions.
7: Well, ADNOC took a lot of measures to ensure the business continuity of our business. And, you know, as you know, I think we have a strategic pipeline that bypass the Strait of Hormuz. So ADNOC is doing all the measures necessary to ensure that we maintain an acceptable level of our operation and meeting the commitment to our customers. Well, I can assure you, yes, this is fully operational and it's very close to the full capacity. And that provided us with, I would say, great resilience and great flexibility, especially in a very challenging time like now, where our customers, especially in Asia, are looking for secure supplies. And as ADNOC, we're doing our best to ensure that we maintain this pipeline with an acceptable and maximum capacity to fulfill our commitments.
2: And Asia Pacific markets gaining ground this morning following Wall Street's new record highs on optimism over a peace deal. The Nikkei 225 up 1.25%. They're joining the region's rally after several days of holiday. South Korea's Kospi adding on to the record-breaking rally it saw this week, which pushed the index above the 7,000 mark for the first time and catapulted Samsung Electronics to the $1 trillion market cap club. Meantime, Australia's SX 200 is up about 0.9%.
1: Well, China is stepping up its diplomatic role in the war on Iran ahead of high-stakes talks between President Xi Jinping and Mr. Trump next week.
3: Chinese Foreign Minister Wang Yi called for a complete and immediate ceasefire on top of dialogue as he met his Iranian counterpart Abbas Araghchi in Beijing.
1: Mr. Wang also called for a swift reopening of the Strait of Hormuz, which has been effectively shut by Tehran for weeks, while the U.S. enforced its own blockade on Iranian ports. U.S. Secretary of State Marco Rubio earlier urged Chinese officials to use Mr. Araghchi's visit to China to persuade Tehran to release its chokehold on the critical waterway.
3: This marks the Iranian foreign minister's first visit to the country since the war started. Mr. Araghchi says both sides discussed a broad range of issues like sanctions, Iran's nuclear program, and its right to defend its national sovereignty. He praised China for its peace efforts, adding that bilateral cooperation will only grow stronger under current circumstances.
8: هست و یک ارتقاء وضعیت بین المللی پیدا کرده توانمندی های خودش رو و اقتدار خودش رو به اثبات رسونده بنابراین دوره جدیدی از همکاری های بین ایران و کشورهای دیگه در پیش هست.
3: James Dorsey is from the S. Rajaratnam School of International Studies at the Nanyang Technological University. He explains what leverage Beijing has over Tehran and how that could impact efforts to secure a peace deal.
9: It has close relations with Iran. Iran and China also have their differences, but overall they agree on a great number of things. And of course, the bulk of Iranian exports, oil exports, go to China, and that is extremely important for Iran. But on the other hand, we've seen repeatedly situations in which the Chinese have made requests to the Iranians, and the Iranians have not followed that. They've not seen that as being in their own interest. So I think I would be cautious in terms of moderating my expectations.
3: Contact tracing ramping up across Europe and Africa as health officials search for infections linked to a deadly hantavirus outbreak on a luxury cruise ship.
1: The passengers on the ship will be evacuated at the Spanish port from the 11th of May after initially being denied entry. And the MV Hondius has left Cape Verde after being marooned there since Sunday. It will arrive at Spain's Canary Islands in 3 days. And that's where the nearly 150 passengers and crew on board will disembark at Granadilla on the island of Tenerife. Spain's health minister says all foreign citizens will be evacuated to their country of origin.
10: Es un puerto con muy poca actividad, un puerto secundario, que está a 10 minutos del aeropuerto sur de Tenerife. Una vez allí, se pondrá en marcha un mecanismo conjunto de evaluación sanitaria y de evacuación para repatriar a todos los miembros del pasaje, salvo que la condición médica lo impide.
3: The World Health Organization says three patients suspected of having the virus have been evacuated to the Netherlands for treatment. A total of three cases have been confirmed, including a passenger who disembarked earlier. Now, that patient is receiving care at a hospital in Zurich. Among the confirmed hantavirus infections, two involve the Andes strain, which can spread among humans in rare cases. There are no more confirmed or suspected cases on board the cruise ship. Well, health experts stress the risk to the global population remains low, and they say the outbreak is not comparable to the COVID-19 pandemic.
11: This is not the next COVID, but it is a serious infectious disease. You know, it's an infectious disease that if people get infected, and infections are uncommon, they can die. And so, again, people hearing this that are on the ship are, you know, very rightly so scared. And the general public might be scared as well. So early information, accurate information is critical, knowing what your actual exposure might be. And most people will never be exposed to this.
12: It's really important to draw a distinction between COVID-19 and hantavirus. COVID-19 is an efficiently spreading respiratory virus. That is not what hantavirus is. So I don't think you can compare those fairly. This, the only thing that's in common is a cruise ship is involved. This is something that will be contained. This is something that's controllable. This is something that will not spread efficiently between humans the way COVID did.
13: Hantavirus, I guess, needs to be added to the list of something that people could potentially get on a cruise ship. But it's not going to be a common event, and it's not something that the population at large needs to worry about. You know, if you had tickets for a cruise, I don't think you need to cancel it. And now that you know that it's possible, because it's pretty rare.
14: We usually just see people that get really, really sick, because that's when people go to the hospital and for hantavirus infection. It's like, oh, okay, this is, you know, pretty severe, but we don't know how many people might get infected, might have mild symptoms or no symptoms or severe symptoms, and it's misdiagnosed.
2: Still had speculation of yen intervention as the Japanese currency surges against the US dollar. It's been under pressure from higher energy costs, pushing up inflation and living costs in the country. Plus,
15: we are looking at a fertilizer crisis. We're over 2 months in to the Strait of Hormuz being effectively closed. You have 30% of global urea exports, which is the main nitrogen fertilizer that goes through the Strait of Hormuz. That is effectively shut. That's 30% of global supply.
2: A warning on how that continued blockade could drive up global food prices is also coming up.

0: East Asia, a region steeped in history, now helping to write the future of our world. From the corridors of power to the region's most remote corners, we'll break down the news driving some of the world's largest economies and explain why it matters.
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3: Today, my dog Tasha is trading the leash for seatbelts. I'm scouting out these urban playgrounds where our furry companions are the true VIPs.
4: How is Singapore famous for being a food lover's haven when it doesn't produce much of its own? 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
8: My mom's business will fail if I don't do something about it. 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

0: Japan is closely watching the Japanese yen as its sudden surge renews speculation that Tokyo has intervened again to bolster the currency amid pressures from high oil import costs. Right now, yen holding 156.4 there to the dollar, easing from yesterday's surge to a 10-week high. And over in the broader markets, we're seeing Nikkei 225 push high by nearly 2%. Japanese officials, they have not confirmed that they're buying yen, but officials have been threatening this action for some months now. U.S. Treasury Secretary Scott Bessent, meantime, is reportedly set to meet Japanese Prime Minister Sanae Takaichi next week to discuss curbing speculative yen selling, among other issues. And Tony Nash, founder and CEO of Complete Intelligence, explains the likelihood of a coordinated action by the two countries to stem the yen's weakness.
1: You know, the big problem with JPY right now and facing the BOJ is energy imports. Everything is imported, of course. And so and those energy imports are dollar denominated. So part of the reason that Bessent is going to Japan could potentially be to discuss swap lines with Japan, which means providing U.S. dollar liquidity to Japan to buy energy. So what it kind of a second order issue that triggers in me is maybe Bessent is thinking that the war might last a little bit longer and we might have energy prices for a little bit longer. I don't know. But if he's headed there, then they're probably having serious discussions about dollar liquidity and yen valuation and levels. So the coordination that the U.S. did with the UAE last week on dollar swap lines is definitely something that would be on the cards for Japan as well.
0: Well, disruptions from the war on Iran and the effective blockade of the Strait of Hormuz also delivering a supply shock to fertilizer markets. It marks the sector's second major hit in 4 years following the upheaval triggered by the Ukraine war. And the World Bank warns fertilizer prices could rise 31% this year, led by a 60% jump in urea prices. That price surge could soon filter through to your grocery bills. Now, urea, while little known to most consumers, is the world's most widely used nitrogen fertilizer. Farmers rely on it to boost yields for staple crops from rice and wheat to corn and vegetables. Now, before the war, the Strait of Hormuz handled up to a third of global nitrogen fertilizer exports. And today, that trade is badly disrupted. Fertiglobe, one of the world's biggest fertilizer companies, is now trucking cargoes by land to ports outside Hormuz before loading them onto ships. That keeps supply moving, but it is slower, costlier, and far less efficient. Well, Asia is one of the most exposed regions. Bangladesh imports more than half of its fertilizer from the Gulf, and India is moving to secure record volumes of urea at nearly double the price paid just 2 months earlier. It is also spending billions to subsidize its farmers. Farmers from Vietnam to Pakistan, they have to make a painful choice: pay more, use less, or switch crops. And that means smaller harvests are possible later. Now, urea prices, they have already doubled since the war began. That's according to commodities research agency, CRU. Rising fertilizer costs alongside weather disruptions from El Nino are already prompting rice farmers across Asia to scale back planting. And that pullback could hit both major rice exporters like Thailand and Vietnam, as well as key importers such as the Philippines and Indonesia. Tighter harvests could start feeding into Asian grocery bills in the second half of the year and well into the next harvest cycle. Well, the CEO of one of the world's largest fertilizer companies is warning of significant food inflation in Asia if the Strait of Hormuz remains blocked well into the summer. Now, that crisis, as we talked about, has already cut 30% of global urea exports. CNA's Roland Lim spoke with Ahmad Al-Hoshi of Fertiglobe, who has already resorted to using trucks to move their products out of the Gulf.
2: We are looking at a fertilizer crisis. We're over 2 months in to the Strait of Hormuz being effectively closed. You have 30% of global urea exports, which is the main nitrogen fertilizer that goes through the Strait of Hormuz. That is effectively shut. That's 30% of global supply. Then you have some indirect supply that's been impacted. So even gas exports out of the Strait of Hormuz are over 20%. So India has been able to get the gas that it needs to run its plants. So you've even had domestic production in India come down. So a lot of direct and indirect knock-on effects for the global supply chain. And I don't think it's just a matter of logistics. We also see that some plants have been down in Iran and other GCC countries. So there's less product being produced at the same time. So this is a very serious situation as it continues to go on. And it will have repercussions on the supply of nitrogen fertilizer to growers and the crop yields that we see after their seasons for harvesting, which can result in significant food inflation. And that's why it's so important that we try to get this vital waterway open to be able to get fertilizer to the growers.
3: You mentioned that Bangladesh gets half of its fertilizers from the Gulf, that it's a big customer of yours. India's subsidy bill already exploding. Would it be fair to say that Asia is actually slow walking into a food crisis?
2: I think the Indian government's doing a good job of continuing to subsidize the fertilizer and sourcing it. It just sourced in a couple of weeks ago 2.5 million tons of fertilizer, which is great for the Indian farmers to make sure that they have what's needed. I know there are discussions, for example, in Australia of getting support to the agricultural space to be able to buy fertilizers, similarly in the United States. So I think government-led programs, while they don't solve the problem, can help solve or help ameliorate the issues by trying to improve the situation for farmers who are seeing, yes, grain prices a bit elevated, but nowhere close to the elevation that their crop input prices have gone in at.
0: Singapore's third largest bank, UOB, has reported a decline in its first quarter net profit as a lower interest rate environment dents its lending income. Net profit in the January to March quarter fell 4% on year to about 1.44 billion Singapore dollars. That is slightly higher than the bank's earnings in the last quarter and is in line with market estimates. Net interest income fell 4%, mainly due to the lower domestic interest rates. And the lender's net fee income also eased 8% from last year's record high as investment banking, wealth management and card fees moderated amid cautious market sentiment. Looking ahead, UOB CEO Wee Cheong said the bank expects low single-digit loan growth this year amid the global uncertainty. And he adds that they will shift towards fee-led growth, projecting that fee income will expand in the high single digit this year. And last week, DBS's first quarter net profit beat expectations, and OCBC will wrap up Singapore Bank earnings release season when it releases its results tomorrow. I'll be back with more in the next hour. For now, it's back to you, Julian Arnold.
4: Okay, Liz, thank you very much. Now, coming up on Asia First, the Middle East conflict takes center stage in the Philippines as ASEAN leaders gather for a two-day summit in Cebu. We'll discuss the key issues on the table with Chong Jae-yen from the National University of Singapore.

0: Biodiversity is booming, which is inviting for some local foragers and farmers who embrace edible wildlife.
1: We're the largest organic banana grower in Singapore.
2: This is a gem.
3: Amazing.
4: Yeah. So the mulberries are from the garden.
5: No, that's delicious.
6: Singapore is ramping up conservation efforts locally and across the region.
7: I really do love reptiles and finding out about them, so I really love my job.
8: The building must relate to the lives of the people.
9: 目前还是一直要创新一些新的东西，我也不希望是人家把我看作是八十岁的人。
10: There are those who dare to be different, who have made their mark in Singapore and beyond.
1: You have such big dreams, you know, you want to change the world with your art.
11: Obviously, every fighter wants to win, so all you can do is to prepare yourself to win.
10: After three decades of stagnation, Japan's economy is showing signs of life.
12: After Takagi-san became prime minister, stock prices started to go up and up.
10: Is Japan finally headed for a new era of growth?
13: The government has to provide some fiscal stimulus to the economy, increasing government spending or reducing taxes.
10: Or is this a false dawn? Japan's economic turnaround. Insight tonight on CNA.
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15: Good morning, it's 8:30 here in Singapore. This is Asia First.
16: And here are the headlines we are following. The U.S. military fires on an Iranian oil tanker in the Gulf of Oman, as President Donald Trump asks Iran to accept a peace deal or risk being bombed, quote, at a much higher level and intensity. Tehran says Washington is waging an economic war on distorted intelligence, warning it will ultimately prove costly for all parties involved.
15: Oil prices fall sharply amid optimism of a U.S.-Iran agreement. Reports say Washington closing in on a proposal that could lead to the gradual reopening of the Strait of Hormuz and the lifting of the American blockade on Iranian ports.
16: And Iranian Foreign Minister Abbas Araghchi seeks China's support to establish a new post-war regional framework. Top diplomat Wang Yi says Beijing will play a greater role in ending hostilities in the Middle East. But the conflict in the Middle East, along with its economic fallout, is set to dominate conversations as ASEAN leaders gather for the summit in Cebu, Philippines.
15: More than 3,000 delegates from the bloc's 11 member states will be in attendance. Bloc chair the Philippines says the summit would prioritize energy and food security. The protection of ASEAN nationals abroad is also on the agenda following the deaths of three Indonesian peacekeepers in Lebanon and one Filipino caregiver in Israel. ASEAN has previously called for a diplomatic and peaceful resolution to the conflict in the Middle East.
17: There are 11 members of ASEAN. And actually, it's that collective voice that's very important there. Because while we can do it bilaterally or individually, I think it's also important that we highlight how the collective voice of ASEAN plays.
15: For more on the summit, let's speak now to Chong Jae-in. He's Associate Professor of Political Science at the National University of Singapore. He's also non-resident scholar at Carnegie China. Prof. Chong, good to have you on the show this morning. So let's talk about the summit. The focus, you know, we've been hearing is going to be about Middle East tensions and all the chaos, the havoc it's causing in this part of the world, Southeast Asia. So I'm wondering if there's going to be unity as far as the bloc's position is concerned. And I mean, you know, just going beyond the public statements that we've heard from individual bloc members so far.
18: So I think what we'll hear is probably more statements to begin with. The bloc as a whole and also in terms of its members, can also try to make do outreach efforts towards the belligerent parties. But ultimately, I don't think, unfortunately, the ASEAN bloc will have much of a role in the Middle East. The main players, you know, ASEAN is not at the top of their concern. So ASEAN, I think what it's doing is trying to state its position for both its citizens to see internally and also for outsiders to understand that it has a position, but it's not going to be consequential, unfortunately.
16: Okay, but there's already talk about increasing intra-ASEAN energy trade. I mean, given the very different levels of energy dependence and domestic capacity across member states, just how realistic is that the ASEAN can move toward a serious coordination on energy security?
18: So I think in terms of internal coordination, that's where ASEAN can probably do more. Now, it can provide for deals, understandings, or commitments about supplies, about refining. But, you know, that is doing more. But, you know, we have to be realistic that ASEAN, as you pointed out, right, that the capacities are different, needs are different. It can mitigate some of the effect and fallout from the Middle East crisis, but it cannot totally take them away.
15: And Prof Chang, I want to ask you a little bit more about the differing national interests. I mean, we talk about, you know, the energy dependence, but I want to ask you about this particular aspect. Indonesia previously mooting this idea of a toll for the Malacca Strait. I'm not sure if that is still active. We know Singapore strongly opposes this idea. I'm wondering if you think more of these differences are going to emerge if this conflict drags on?
18: Right. So that idea mooted by the Indonesian finance minister was opposed by Singapore and Malaysia, and also internally within Indonesia. But I think what it seems like is a trial balloon. And as the Middle East conflict, but more broadly, the sort of international order becomes more eroded, what we'll see are players, especially bigger ones like Indonesia, try to sort of stake various sorts of claims. Already, we see the case of Indonesia trying to, you know, go and do outreach to Russia, to Iran, so on and so forth. So in that respect, we'll see the bigger ASEAN members and Indonesia in particular probably try to find its own way around. And that might create some strain on the unity of the bloc as a whole.
16: Okay. And Professor, ASEAN has long positioned itself as a balancing between major powers. But some analysts argue that

0: that Iran war could actually accelerate a strategic and economic drift toward China. Is that a fair reading of what's happening right now?
1: So ASEAN, for a long time, has benefited from being able to bridge different interests. It imports and exports, it gets capital, that it then puts in various industries, so on and so forth. Now, under the current intensified US PRC competition, that bridging effort is becoming more strained. Now, with the Iran war, what we're seeing is that different ASEAN member states are sort of veering in different sorts of directions. You would see that Indonesia is going off doing its own thing. Malaysia has been openly quite critical of the US position, but it's allowed US warships to dock. You see Singapore being relatively quiet. You see the Philippines being quite insistent on its claims over the South China Sea. So rather than a sort of whole block drifting in one direction or another, I think on various positions, we're starting to see more fissures than before within ASEAN.
2: So, Prof. Chong, before this latest crisis, the previous crises, if you like, was about tariffs, about trade, supply chain resilience. We'll talk about the other, issues in a bit, but I want to ask you about that. I mean, how much attention is there going to be, on I guess, handling, this whole new tariff environment and, I guess, also to intra-ASEAN trade as a possible counter or buffer?
1: Right. So intra-ASEAN trade has always been very, very large. So ASEAN as a whole is each of its member states' largest trading partner in goods. It's different in services. It's different in terms of investment, but in goods. So what ASEAN as a bloc can do is to provide some mitigation of the effects of the tariffs. However, it does have certain other challenges it needs to face. First, in the end, the US has been for a long time the market of last resort, right? So all the intra-ASEAN trade, in the end, they come up with finished products that go to the US market with the tariffs. That's become more of an issue. ASEAN, at the start of the whole tariff issue after Liberation Day, the economic ministers said maybe they need to work together more. But what ended up was more sort of individual bilateral approaches to the United States. I think that will continue even as there's some sort of efforts within ASEAN to mitigate some of the impact of the tariff. And then there's the issue of a significant amount of exports coming from the PRC. So the PRC looks at the rest of the world, including ASEAN, as a way to absorb its goods as it faces low consumption at home. So ASEAN, being less able to then sort of move those goods to the US, it's still trying to do so to Europe, I think has to find some way of addressing that pressure coming from the PRC as well. So that bridging role that I talked about before also applied to economics, that is becoming more challenged. I think the ASEAN leaders this time around will have to figure out a way to soften those sorts of effects.
2: Understood. So if we, talk a little bit more about China, which you mentioned a few times there, I mean, it's really about those tensions, maritime tensions in particular. There's also the Myanmar issue. I mean, how high on the agenda do you think these two are going to be?
1: So I think there's going to be a split again within ASEAN. The mainland states are probably a lot more interested in Myanmar and the spillover, but we do have issues such as the scam centers that is a outgrowth in some respects of the lack of governance in Myanmar. So that is of some concern. But I think, unfortunately, the civil war in Myanmar has become less important of an issue to ASEAN as a whole. Now, maritime ASEAN states, maritime ASEAN members are far more interested in the South China Sea and maritime access than the mainland Southeast Asian members. And naturally, because of geography. And I suppose that will be on the agenda somewhat. The Philippines has promised not to let that bit of the of their concern sort of take the agenda and run away with it. But it will be, I think, among the discussion points. But there's no real solution to the issue right now. A lot of it is about how to mitigate and manage tensions and not to let those tensions escalate out of control.
0: Okay, Professor Chong, thank you very much for your insight this morning. We have been speaking to Chong Jae-in, Associate Professor of Political Science at the National University of Singapore.
2: Well, India and Pakistan marking a year since their most serious military confrontation in decades. Both countries claim victory at the end of 4 days of hostilities that involved the deployment of fighter jets, missiles, drones, and artillery.

New Delhi says its military campaign is merely on pause and it will strike again if provoked. The trigger for the escalation was a deadly terror attack in the part of Kashmir that India controls. New Delhi blamed Islamabad, while Pakistan denied

0: Both sides claim they damaged the other's key strategic facilities before announcing a truce. For India, Operation Sindhu marked a fundamental shift in its anti-terror policy. The new doctrine now states that terrorism will be met, quote, with a swift and proportionate response, irrespective of borders or diplomatic complexities. Analysts say that keeps the entire region on knife's edge.
1: India will continue to climb the escalation ladder because there are costs that have to be imposed on those who believe that under the influence of a certain kind of stability that maybe nuclear weapons provide, countries can perpetrate violence, whether it is state-led or whether it is non-state-led.
0: A year on, tensions continue to simmer. Diplomatic ties remain downgraded. India has held a key water-sharing treaty in abeyance, while Pakistan has suspended a peace pact signed by the two nations after the 1971 war. Experts say the responsibility lies on both sides to de-escalate through dialogue.
2: The stakes are quite high if the leadership on both sides, they understand that they cannot put such a big population at the mercy of their policies. We must have peace with India because more than 1.5 billion people of this region, they get affected by our animosity and our standoff.
0: For some in Pakistan, the elephant in the room is Kashmir, the disputed territory both countries claim in full.
3: The dispute of Jammu and Kashmir, which has rendered the peace and stability of this region so fragile, and which needs to be resolved. Because, see, this region, South Asia, it has so much promise, so much potential in economic terms. It's one quarter of the world population. But that promise has not been realized.
0: India has cast its actions purely through the lens of counter-terrorism, saying this time the Kashmir issue was completely decoupled from the strike narrative. Pakistan, meantime, has continued to make its diplomatic mark. Islamabad endorsed President Trump's claim of brokering truce between the two nuclear-armed neighbours. India says the pause in fighting was the result of talks between the two militaries. Now, Pakistan is again in the spotlight as a mediator in the Iran war, drawing praise from the highest echelons of the US administration. Analysts say this may have dented New Delhi's efforts to isolate Islamabad on the world stage. India has also been pushing to de-hyphenate itself from Pakistan in Western perception to be seen as a rising global power in its own right.
4: I think that hyphenation is no longer there because the gap between India and Pakistan, let's say economically, is now so big that there is no question of hyphenation.
0: A year on, perhaps what has changed most is the threshold. With India's new doctrine in place, some analysts believe the region is now just one terrorist attack away from another conflict.
5: As still ahead, what happens when the American dream becomes a nightmare? The CNA's award-winning documentary, Walk the Line, returns. Our senior correspondent, Wei Du, joins us after the break for a preview of how Chinese migrants are living 2 years on under Trump's immigration crackdown.
6: I'm Melissa, and today we're diving into something that's super relevant to many money-savvy Singaporeans, spending across the border in Johor. And with me is Mr. Pratik Bhattacharjee, who is here to share with us how UOB is transforming cross-border payments. So, welcome, Pratik.
7: Thank you for having me here. Really excited.
6: At UOB, you've been looking at card spending data. So, what are some of the trends you're seeing?
7: UOB serves across the region, across the five markets, more than 8.4 million customers. And we are the largest consumer credit card issuer for both Visa and MasterCard in ASEAN for billings. What that means is that we really understand the pulse of the consumers and what is happening in their spending. Overall, cross-border spending on UOB cards in ASEAN markets went up by nearly 20% in the first half of 2025 compared to the same period in 2024. Our card data reveals that Johor is the top Malaysia city of choice for Singaporeans.

0: As of June 2025, spending in Malaysia grew by 20%, with half of the spending in Johor.
1: Given Singaporeans' love of shopping in Johor, what credit card privileges can UOB offer to make the experiences more enjoyable?
0: UOB already offers credit and debit cards that work seamlessly overseas. From travel-centric cards like UOB Privy Miles credit card, Evolve card with 0% FX fees, and multi-currency FX Plus debit card, to easy payments via Do It Now QR and fee-free overseas withdrawals at UOB ATMs. Our customers also get location-specific offers via our Rewards Plus program on UOB Tomorrow, which holds more than 1,000 local and regional deals.
1: That sounds exciting. So how would all that benefit someone like me?
0: So what we have done is to roll out what we call the cross-border rewards redemption. If you have an eligible UniDollar UOB credit card and you have accumulated enough UniDollars, you'll be able to use these points to offset your purchases at more than 150 shopping outlets in Johor.
1: You're telling me that now I can go on my shopping trips in Johor and use my reward points to pay?
0: You walk into one of those stores, take out your physical card, and you tap on the machine, and the machine will actually prompt you saying, do you want to pay with your points or with your card? Then you can actually choose pay with points, and we will actually deduct those points and pay the merchant. And you can walk away with the goods without paying a single dollar.
1: Now, the seamless cross-border lifestyle experience doesn't stop there, does it?
0: We have enhanced our FX Plus debit card, Evolve credit card proposition with 0% FX fees also. So when customers are spending, they don't incur additional charges.
1: For anyone who's like planning a weekend trip to Johor, what's your tip?
0: Take your UOB card with you, whether it's your home country or beyond. Whether you want to tap, scan, or use your points, it is your decision.
2: The CNA's International Emmy-nominated documentary series, Walk the Line, is back. In a new sequel, a senior correspondent, Wei Du, reunites with the Chinese migrants who put everything on the line to move to the U.S.
3: But the country has become a very different place. Fears rippled through migrant communities as protests erupted on the streets against the Trump administration's heavy immigration crackdown.
2: Have the Chinese migrants found the American dream they risked everything for? Wei Du joins us now from Hong Kong to tell us more.
3: Good morning, Wei. So, okay, look, we know the first season of Walk the Line clearly struck a chord with so many viewers, but, you know, you felt that you had unfinished business. I mean, why did you feel that it needed a second chapter?
4: Yeah, Arnold, just first thing first, this new series, we're calling it Walk the Line Ice Nation, but much to my horror yesterday, I realized in some places we didn't spell ice in all caps. Then it just become Ice Nation, a sequel to Frozen. But ICE is Immigration and Customs Enforcement. This agency in the U.S. Why we make the sequel? You know, my natural instinct is not to make any sequels because I watch a lot of film and I really can't think of any that's as good as the original. But of course, I also believe you have a rule, but you can break the rule when you have very good reasons. So against my better instincts, we've now made Ice Nation. Part of the reason is exactly what you said. You know, like you, Arnold, so many of our viewers have built such strong emotional connections with the people in Walk the Line. Just 2 weeks ago, I was in Singapore and the taxi driver was still asking me about, especially that Chengdu Christian family, mom, dad, and Lucy, how they're doing, and saying that he's keeping them in their prayers. So I think it would be emotionally satisfying to provide an update on the key characters from the original series. But it's also true that the first series ended the moment they reached America. So sort of one chapter was closing, but an even more dramatic chapter of their life was opening up. Especially given this change of power in the U.S. and the new administration with this sort of completely revamped immigration system. So the story we know will continue to be very dramatic. But also with the sequel, I think it's balanced between giving people what they're familiar with, but also introducing some fresh elements, right? So to sort of on that point,

0: the timing of our filming in the US at this time was absolutely surreal. The day before we departed, Renee Good was killed by an ICE agent. The day after we wrapped up all of our shoots, Alex Pretty was killed by Border Patrol agents. So within that 2 or 3 weeks in the US, we absolutely bear witness to the most intense period of the grassroots resistance movement to the government. To the government's immigration enforcements. And in that process, we met a lot of interesting American characters. So, you know, there's a MAGA mom who voted for Trump 3 times, but now has become an ally to immigrants. There's also this pair of white evangelical Christian boys who's decided their mission is to protect immigrants, or in their words, protect the marginalized people. So I'm very excited for our viewers to have an opportunity to catch up with the Chinese characters that they've known so much about, but also have this chance to meet this new cast of fascinating American characters.
1: Yeah, way. A lot has happened, as you said. 2 years is a long time. And so when you met the Chinese migrants this time, what's the biggest change you noticed in them?
0: The first thing you see is, we met most of them in California. So the most thing you see is how everybody has become darker. and also it's California. So they've, you know, put on 2 pounds or 5, depending on who you're talking about. In one sense, there is some normality in their life, especially with the younger kids. If you remember, well, Lucy was kind of 13, so she was older. It was a slightly different experience for her. She's almost 16 now, but it's still pretty much the same person. With the younger kids, so 2 years ago on the journey, there were 3 or 5. They've just been transformed. And one of the interesting things is none of the kids remember who we were. That just tells you what a sharp departure they've had with that journey itself. But obviously, it would be very different for the adults. You know, people are operating now under an environment that they're trying to stay hidden. There's plenty of buyer's remorse. There's fresh struggles on a day-to-day basis. But there are also people who believe it was the right call to come to America. So it's really a mixed and complex experience that I think over 2 episodes we'll have the opportunity to unpack.
2: So we in part one, you know, one of the more compelling things that viewers, you know, watch was migrants making, you know, that journey, which you and your crew also undertook. Yeah. We know it was very tense at times. I mean, how was it this time around?
0: Yeah, so that's interesting because the first time around, I naturally have a very high threshold for alarm. So I was the most relaxed person out of the entire crew. I want to really give credit for the other guys who came because they sort of battle with that every day, which wasn't necessarily the case for me 2 years ago. And I'm slightly ashamed to admit that filming in Minneapolis this time, I was more scared than at any one time 2 years ago on that journey through Latin America. And there are several reasons for it. Now, for one, we were a foreign crew operating in today's America. We spoke to lawyers about our filming plans. And the opinion we had was everything you know, you're trying to do is protected by the First Amendment. But the First Amendment's protection for foreigners is not as strong as it's or absolute as it is to America, to Americans. So, you know, being at the wrong place at the wrong time, you could get swept up and there could be immigration consequences and it'd be bye-bye America. So because of that, we consciously kept some distance between us and some of the most violent confrontations, clashes. So the footage you see of really frontline clashes came from either the profiles themselves or two American citizen freelancers we had. But to the extent that we could witness some action was when we went to this ICE building outside Minneapolis, where there's a standing protest. And I was, again, when I approached it, I was fairly relaxed because you remember 2019, I spent an entire year covering protests in Hong Kong that were at times also extremely violent. So I had some confidence that I understood how situations escalate. They often do so in stages with plenty of warning. But in the end, that experience proved unhelpful, totally unhelpful in Minneapolis, and when things just go from 0 to 10 in no time. So I'm not a person who lives by a lot of disciplines, but one of my core disciplines is to never argue with people who carry guns, even if you're right. And I think in the end, that served us very well this time.
2: Absolutely. Good advice. You're a brave soul, and I suspect you love to kick as well. We do. Thank you very much. That is part one of Walk the Line Ice Nation. That's going to premiere tonight at 7 p.m. right here on CNA. You can also catch part two tomorrow night at the same time, 7 o'clock.
1: Okay, we are going for a break now and the next hour on Asia First. We continue our coverage at the 48th ASEAN Summit in Cebu, which opens in the next hour. The spotlight is on the conflict in the Middle East, along with its economic fallout.

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6: 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I'm scouting out these urban playgrounds where our furry companions are the true VIPs.
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8: Drugs like this are part of the new wave that we are seeing in the drug market.
9: 17-year-old Chinese male smoking weed. He was pronounced dead the same day, but there was no weed in the system.
10: Someone told me, hey, this is similar to weed. It's more intense. After a while, people start overdose.
11: They are calling this the soft drug. It's okay to take them because you won't be able to be caught.
12: That is mushrooming of clandestine labs.
13: मैंने एक लैब में खुद गया हूँ बनते हुए देखा हूँ. Astronaut जैसा suit पूरा ऊपर से नीचे suit full cover.
14: Drug syndicate is very smart. When you come up with a new testing methodology, they will actually design a new one to circumvent.
15: It's that cat and mouse game.

0: is Asia First.
1: A good Thursday morning. I'm Julie Yu. It's 9 a.m. here in Singapore and in Cebu, where we begin this hour. The ASEAN summit is set to open in the Philippine city, with the escalating impact of the Iran war expected to dominate discussions. Southeast Asian leaders are seeking to mitigate the effects of the conflict on their economies as transport and utility costs surge and as supply chains remain disrupted.
2: I'm Elizabeth Neal. Oil prices back up again. Reports saying Washington is closing in on a proposal that could lead to the gradual reopening of the Strait of Hormuz and lift the American blockade on Iranian ports. Japan's Nikkei 225, meantime, topping 62,000 for the first time. We're also following movements in the yen amid renewed speculation of authorities intervening in the market.
3: I'm Arnold Gay. Growing expectations of a U.S.-Iran agreement, even as U.S. forces fire on an Iranian oil tanker in the Gulf of Oman. President Trump asking Iran to accept a peace deal or risk being bombed, quote, at a much higher level and intensity. Tehran saying Washington is waging an economic war on distorted intelligence, warning it will ultimately prove costly for all parties involved. Plus, Iranian Foreign Minister Abbas Araghchi seeks China's support to establish a new post-war regional framework. Top diplomat Wang Yi says Beijing will play a greater role in ending hostilities in the Middle East.
1: And Swiss officials are rushing to trace the contacts of a man hospitalized in Zurich. He's said to have a strain of the Hanta virus that's capable of human-to-human transmission. But first, leaders of Southeast Asian countries have gathered in the Philippines against the backdrop of the Middle East conflict.
3: The 48th ASEAN summit opens this morning in Cebu as foreign ministers of the 11 member states hold talks this hour. This is the first of two annual summits. The war and its economic impact are expected to dominate discussions. Bloc Chair the Philippines says meetings will focus on energy and food security, as well as the protection of ASEAN nationals abroad. Activities this year have been scaled down as host Philippines grapples with an energy emergency at home due to the blockade of the Strait of Hormuz. The protection of ASEAN nationals abroad is on the agenda following the deaths of three Indonesian peacekeepers in Lebanon and one Filipino caregiver in Israel. ASEAN has previously called for a diplomatic and peaceful resolution to the conflict in the Middle East.
1: Earlier, we spoke to Chung Jae-in, associate professor of political science at the National University of Singapore, that he says ASEAN must improve coordination amid the supply shocks caused by the war on Iran.
4: What we'll hear is probably more statements to begin with. The bloc as a whole, and also in terms of its members, can also try to make do outreach efforts towards the belligerent parties. But ultimately, I don't think, unfortunately, the ASEAN bloc will have much of a role in the Middle East. The main players, you know, ASEAN is not at the top of their concern. So ASEAN, I think, what it's doing is trying to state its position for both its citizens to see internally and also for outsiders to understand that it has a position, but it's not going to be consequential, unfortunately.
1: Okay, but there's already talk about increasing intra-ASEAN energy trade. I mean, given the very different levels of energy dependence and domestic capacity across member states, just how realistic is that the ASEAN can move toward a serious coordination on energy security?
4: So I think in terms of internal coordination, that's where ASEAN can probably do more. Now, it can provide for deals, understandings, or commitments about supplies, about refining. But, you know, that is doing more. But, you know, we have to be realistic that ASEAN, as you pointed out, right, that the capacities are different, needs are different. It can mitigate some of the effect and fallout from the Middle East crisis, but it cannot totally take them away.

0: The U.S. shot at and disabled an Iranian-flagged oil tanker attempting to break an American blockade on Iran's ports.
1: This is the second time U.S. forces have fired on a ship trying to violate the siege. U.S. Central Command said an F-18 fighter jet shot at the rudder of the MT Hasna after it ignored orders to comply. CENTCOM says the ship is no longer sailing to Iran. The U.S. warns its blockade on ships trying to enter or leave Iranian ports remains in full effect. President Trump earlier suspended an operation to escort vehicles through the Strait of Hormuz as he claimed progress on striking a peace deal with Iran.
0: Tehran says it's reviewing a U.S. proposal aimed at formally ending the war. U.S. media reports say it probably contains a moratorium on nuclear enrichment and an agreement to lift restrictions in the Strait of Hormuz, but leaves tricky details like the fate of the country's nuclear program and the lifting of sanctions for later talks. Iran's foreign ministry said it would soon convey its response in a one-page memorandum through mediator Pakistan, but its chief negotiator and parliament speaker Mohammad Bagher Ghalibaf says that Washington is seeking Iran's, quote, surrender through various means.
1: President Trump says he expects the war to be over quickly. He says they had good talks over the past 24 hours, but warned Tehran if it doesn't agree to a deal, the U.S. would resume bombing Iran at a much higher level and intensity.
2: Now we're doing well. Now we have to get what we have to get. If we don't do that, we'll have to go a big step further. But with that being said, they want to make a deal. We've had very good talks over the last 24 hours, and it's very possible that we'll make a deal.
0: Now, Omar Rahman from the Middle East Council on Global Affairs gives his take on how close the U.S. and Iran are to reaching a deal.
3: Personally, I've been very skeptical that we are close to a deal, especially during the, you know, the previous round of negotiations. But here at the moment now, and I think we just have to kind of understand the position of the two sides. And that it fundamentally goes back to the JCPOA nuclear agreement from 2015, which Trump pulled out of. So the terms of that agreement essentially become the baseline for Trump. He needs to do better than that so it doesn't look like he pulled out of that agreement and then has to accept its terms, X amount of years down the road. And so what he tried to do in his first term was apply maximum pressure on the Iranians to get them to come back to the negotiation table and deal better terms with the Americans. And that failed. And so in the second term, what we're seeing is the use of military force to pressure the Iranians, first by allowing the Israelis to do so, and then by the Americans, the U.S. military, joining in. And that has actually backfired spectacularly, because from a strategic standpoint, it actually handed the Iranians leverage they never had during peacetime at the negotiation table. And so now Iran is basically controlling the Strait of Hormuz, and it's coming to the negotiation table much more emboldened and much more empowered and unwilling, I think, to negotiate or to concede on all the terms that Trump is demanding. And so it requires Trump in order to basically compromise on a lot of these principles that he had pulled out of on the nuclear deal, like enrichment and Iran keeping its nuclear program and so forth. And he doesn't want to look like he's been defeated by the Iranians, and he doesn't want to look like this war was a failure. So he's been unwilling to do that so far. Whether he comes and concedes, I think that's the kind of point we're at. And if that reporting is true, it seems like he's willing to make concessions that he wasn't at the beginning of this.
0: Well, China is stepping up its diplomatic role in the war on Iran ahead of high-stakes talks between President Xi Jinping and Mr. Trump next week.
1: Chinese Foreign Minister Wang Yi called for a complete and immediate ceasefire on top of dialogue as he met his Iranian counterpart Abbas Araghchi in Beijing.
0: Mr. Wang also called for a swift reopening of the Strait of Hormuz, which has been effectively shut by Tehran for weeks, while the U.S. enforced its own blockade on Iranian ports. The U.S. Secretary of State Marco Rubio earlier urged Chinese officials to use Mr. Araghchi's visit to China to persuade Tehran to release its chokehold on the critical waterway.
1: This marks the Iranian foreign minister's first visit to the country since the war started. Mr. Araghchi says both sides discussed a broad range of issues like sanctions, Iran's nuclear program, and its right to defend its national sovereignty. He praised China for its peace efforts, adding bilateral cooperation will only grow stronger under current circumstances.
4: دوستان چینی ما هم اعتقاد دارن که ایران بعد از جنگ متفاوت از ایران قبل از جنگ هست و یک ارتقاء وضعیت بین المللی پیدا کرده توانمندی های خودش رو و اقتدار خودش رو به اثبات رسونده بنابراین دوره جدیدی از همکاری های بین ایران و کشورهای دیگه در پیش هست
0: Let's cross over now to CNA senior correspondent Leong Wai Kit at the ASEAN Summit in Cebu, Philippines, where the war in Iran is expected to dominate discussions. Good morning, Wai Kit. So tell us and walk us through the day's agenda and what extent the conflict in the Middle East is expected to dominate discussions at the summit.
5: To a very large extent, Julie. In fact, earlier you guys mentioned that this summit is pared down, and this is a direct result of what's happening in the Middle East. The energy crisis is causing the Philippines to revamp this summit, calling it a bare-bones meeting. One of the things that we're all looking out for is a unified regional leader's statement on the Middle East. Now, to be fair, there have been various statements pushed out of ASEAN since the war started in Iran. Foreign ministers, economic ministers, finance ministers, and even bank governors have collectively spoken about it. So this statement is not just about a unified position, but it's also about how ASEAN leaders can lay out practical steps about what they can do to mitigate the impact of the Middle East conflict. Now, earlier, before I came on, there was an analyst lined up before me, and he spoke about ASEAN trade links. Now, many analysts say that the trade links, ASEAN trade links for energy, is still quite limited. So a significant move would be whether or not they can boost those trade links within the bloc. Across the region, of course, many countries have rolled out their own fuel shortage programs, as well as food supplies and food shortage schemes. This is one topic that Philippines is keen to tackle. Within ASEAN, there are mechanisms to tackle that. There are rice reserve schemes. There are systems to monitor your supply of fertilizers to farmers, for instance. So these are things that the leaders can tap on to tackle your food shortage. So in short, this structure is designed to be bare bones, but the content is designed to be meaty based on what's important, based on the needs that need to be tackled here in, at the summit.
1: Wai Kit, it obviously goes beyond energy and food. ASEAN grappling with major regional challenges as well. There's the crisis in Myanmar. There's also ongoing maritime tensions. So how do you see ASEAN leaders, you know, balancing this push for a unified response to what's happening in the Middle East while, you know, hoping to address some of these issues which are closer to home?
5: Well, Arnold, the short answer is the balance will be there because the leaders recognize the immediate challenges from afar, i.e. your Middle East, as well as in our own backyard, as you mentioned earlier, your Myanmar crisis and maritime issues. South China Sea will be one topic that the Philippines said will be talked about at the summit. In fact, the Philippines is pushing for stronger maritime cooperation within the bloc. There are plans to establish an ASEAN Maritime Center based in the Philippines. No details as yet, but one can imagine that such a center would have overview of vessels coming into the region, as well as information sharing. Now, Philippines is also trying to push forward for a more formal structure of the ASEAN Coast Guard Forum. In fact, in 2024, the Philippines had pushed for this forum to be a platform to discuss various issues, including your law enforcement issues. Many analysts say that this ASEAN Coast Guard Forum is a creative way to resolve your issues, including on the South China Sea, because ASEAN Coast Guard Forums include police officers, include your police coast guards, not your navies, and therefore the notion of militarization in this equation is taken out, therefore making it more suitable for discussions on such thorny issues. Quickly, the next topic is Myanmar. We are looking at how ASEAN is given access to Aung San Suu Kyi, who is said to be now under house arrest, and to what extent ASEAN will start to recognise the election results and the government of Binaung Lai in Myanmar. Right now, the position is it does not recognise that, but we'll see how the needle is moving, because Binaung Lai, as president, has said that he wants to normalise ties with ASEAN. But we'll need to wait and see what consensus comes out of this summit here in Cebu.
1: All right. Wai Kit, we look forward to the updates and, of course, that statement from leaders as well. CNA senior correspondent Leong Wai Kit, thank you.
0: Well, still ahead, speculation of yen intervention as Japanese currency surges against the U.S. dollar. It's been under pressure from higher energy costs, pushing up inflation and living costs in the country. Plus,
6: We are looking at a fertilizer crisis. We're over 2 months in to the Strait of Hormuz being effectively closed. You have 30% of global urea exports, which is the main nitrogen fertilizer that goes through the Strait of Hormuz. That is effectively shut. That's 30% of global supply.
7: A warning on how that continued blockade could drive up global food prices is also coming up.
8: Tens of thousands of Chinese citizens risked everything to reach America.
9: China, line, take the line.
8: But now the U.S. is a very different place.
10: In terms of border crossings, they're at zero.
11: Out. Get a booth.
8: My name is Wei Du. I'm revisiting the Chinese migrants building fragile new lives in America.
12: This is the last meal. Now I'm feeling
13: faint. I'm feeling faint. I'm
14: feeling faint. I'm feeling faint.
8: And discovering a country at war with itself over who the American dream belongs to.
15: What's your name? What's your name?
16: 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Come on.
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8: Walk the Line, Ice Nation, Thursday to Friday on CNA.
18: After 3 decades of stagnation, Japan's economy is showing signs of life.
19: After Takayuki-san became prime minister, stock prices started to go up and up.
18: Is Japan finally headed for a new era of growth?
20: The government has to provide some fiscal stimulus to the economy, increasing government spending or reducing taxes.
18: Or is this a false dawn? Japan's economic turnaround. Insight tonight on CNA.
21: My grandpa was the first one who came to Hong Kong.
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23: I feel that Thai people see me as a part of London. Sawadee-ka!
24: Tengo es que puedo coger lo bueno de la cultura china y quedármelo, y lo bueno de la cultura española y quedármelo.
25: I can't do anything because I stay in India 10 years.
26: I'm BT.
27: I'm proud of being Filipina and at the same time, I'm proud of what I achieved here in Barcelona.
28: 지금은 인도에서 거의 가족처럼 함께하고 있습니다.
29: 남이 많은가?
30: Things can coexist together, and that's the beauty of Hong Kong as well.
21: When I leave to the Chennai, I feel like, oh God, I'm home.

0: Oil markets are pinning their hopes on a deal soon between the U.S. and Iran, pushing prices to two-week lows. They are, however, staying volatile in Asian trade, with Brent earlier dropping below $100 for the first time since the war began. But as we saw earlier, the prices have climbed back up. A similar picture for the WTI as well, although it remains under $100 per barrel. Now, countries around the world, they are hoping that a deal could restore oil and shipping flows through the Strait of Hormuz quickly. But even after that happens, experts warn that global oil flows will take weeks to normalize, and Middle East production and exports could take months before returning to pre-war levels. Our temporary buffers are slowly being depleted to compensate for the lack of new supply, and it's happening ahead of a peak summer demand, putting the global energy system under extended stress. Well, those elevated oil prices have also been pressuring the yen, given Japan's heavy reliance on oil imports. Traders now closely watching the Japanese currency as its sudden surge renews speculation that Tokyo has once again intervened to bolster it. Right now, we're seeing the yen 156.3 there to the dollar. It's eased some from yesterday's surge to a 10-week high. Meantime, the Nikkei hitting 62,000 points for the first time. Japanese officials, they have not confirmed that they've been buying the yen, but officials have been threatening this action for some months now. Meantime, U.S. Treasury Secretary Scott Bessent is reportedly set to meet Japanese Prime Minister Sanae Takaichi next week to discuss curbing speculative yen selling, among other issues. And Tony Nash, founder and CEO of Complete Intelligence, explains the likelihood of a coordinated action by the two countries to stem the yen's weakness.
1: I think, you know, the big problem with JPY right now and facing the BOJ is energy imports. Everything is imported, of course, and those energy imports are dollar denominated. So part of the reason that Bessent is going to Japan could potentially be to discuss swap lines with Japan, which means providing U.S. dollar liquidity to Japan to buy energy. So what it kind of a second order issue that triggers in me is maybe Bessent is thinking that the war might last a little bit longer and we might have energy prices for a little bit longer. I don't know. But if he's headed there, then they're probably having serious discussions about dollar liquidity and yen valuation and levels. So the coordination that the U.S. did with the UAE last week on dollar swap lines is definitely something that would be on the cards for Japan as well.
0: Well, disruptions from the war in Iran and the effective blockade of the Strait of Hormuz also delivering a supply shock to fertilizer markets. And it marks the sector's second major hit in 4 years following the upheaval that's triggered by the Ukraine war. Now, the World Bank warns fertilizer prices could rise 31% this year, and that's led by a 60% jump in urea prices. Now, that price surge could soon filter through to grocery bills. Urea, while little known to most consumers, is the world's most widely used nitrogen fertilizer. And farmers rely on it to boost yields for staple crops from rice and wheat to corn and vegetables. Before the war, the Strait of Hormuz handled up to a third of global nitrogen fertilizer exports. And today, that trade is badly disrupted. Fertiglobe, one of the world's biggest fertilizer companies, is now trucking cargoes by land to ports outside of Hormuz before loading them onto ships. Now, that keeps supply moving, but it is slower, costlier, and far less efficient. Now, Asia is one of the most exposed regions. Bangladesh imports more than half of its fertilizer from the Gulf. India moving to secure record volumes of urea at nearly double the price that it paid just 2 months earlier. And it is also spending billions to subsidize its farmers. Our farmers from Vietnam to Pakistan have to make a painful choice. Pay more, use less, or switch crops. And that can mean smaller harvests later. Well, urea prices have already doubled since the war began. That's according to a commodities research agency, CRU. Rising fertilizer costs alongside weather disruptions from El Nino are already prompting rice farmers across Asia to scale back planting. Now, that pullback could hit both major rice exporters like Thailand and Vietnam, as well as key importers like the Philippines and Indonesia. Tighter harvests could also start feeding into Asian grocery bills in the second half of the year and well into the next harvest cycle. Well, the CEO of one of the world's largest fertilizer companies is warning of significant food inflation in Asia. If the Strait of Hormuz remains blocked well into summer. Well, the crisis has already cut 30% of global urea exports. CNA's Roland Lim spoke with Ahmed Alhoshi of Fertiglobe, who's already resorted to using trucks to move products out of the Gulf.
2: We are looking at a fertilizer crisis. We're over 2 months in to the Strait of Hormuz being effectively closed. You have 30% of global urea exports, which is the main nitrogen fertilizer that goes through the Strait of Hormuz. That is effectively shut. That's 30% of global supply. Then you have some indirect supply that's been impacted. So even, gas exports out of the Strait of Hormuz are over 20%. So India has been able to get the gas that it needs to run its plants. So you've even had domestic production in India come down. So a lot of direct and indirect knock-on effects for the global supply chain. And I don't think it's just a matter of logistics. We also see that some plants have been down in Iran and other GCC countries. So there's less product being produced at the same time. So this is a very serious situation as it continues to go on. And it will have repercussions on the supply of nitrogen fertilizer to growers and the crop yields that we see after their seasons for harvesting, which can result in significant food inflation. And that's why it's so important that we try to get this vital waterway open to be able to get fertilizer to the growers.
3: You mentioned that Bangladesh gets half of its fertilizers from the Gulf, that it's a big customer of yours. India's subsidy bill already exploding. Would it be fair to say that Asia is actually slow walking into a food crisis?
2: I think the Indian government's doing a good job of continuing to subsidize the fertilizer and sourcing it. It just sourced in a couple of weeks ago 2.5 million tons of fertilizer, which is great for the Indian farmers to make sure that they have what's needed. I know there are discussions, for example, in Australia of getting support to the agricultural space to be able to buy fertilizers, similarly in the United States. So I think government-led programs, while they don't solve the problem, can help solve or help ameliorate the issues by trying to improve the situation for farmers who are seeing, yes, grain prices a bit elevated, but nowhere close to the elevation that their crop input prices have gone in at.
0: Well, Singapore's third largest bank, UOB, reported a decline in its first quarter net profit as a lower interest rate environment dents its lending income. Net profit in the January to March quarter fell 4% on year to 1.44 billion Singapore dollars. That is slightly higher than the bank's earnings in the last quarter and is in line with market estimates. Well, net interest income fell 4%, mainly due to the lower domestic interest rates. The lender's net fee income also eased about 8% from last year's record highs as investment banking, wealth management and card fees moderated amid cautious market sentiment. Well, looking ahead, UOB CEO Wee Cheong said the bank expects low single-digit loan growth this year amid the global uncertainty. He adds that they will shift towards fee-led growth, projecting that fee income will expand in the high single digit this year. Last week, DBS's first quarter net profit beat expectations. And then OCBC will wrap up the Singapore Bank earnings season when it releases its results tomorrow. And that Singapore's banking stocks are tracking higher in early trade right now, with UOB up about 0.1%, DBS nearly 0.5% higher, OCBC as well. Still ahead, the cruise ship linked to a deadly hantavirus outbreak is now heading towards the Canary Islands.
4: In Singapore and across the region, every story starts on the ground.
5: So we're expecting a high stakes
6: world that's seeing the global economic growth.
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9: 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I'm scouting out these urban playgrounds where our furry companions are the true VIPs.
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0: Geopolitics, the road to the American dream, and drugs. The rules are rewritten this May. As global tensions rise and energy prices surge, China accelerates its push for energy independence, going big on nuclear and renewables. But in a volatile world, how will China expand its global influence when titans clash? China and the Iran war. The Emmy-nominated series returns. Wei Du reconnects with Chinese migrants now living in a very different America. What remains of their American dream? Walk the line. Ice Nation. More dangerous and engineered to evade the law, new psychoactive substances have left global regulators scrambling to keep pace.
1: There may be variants out there that still go undetected.
0: Uncover the shadowy world of drugs 2.0. This May on CNA.
2: It's 9:30 here in Singapore and in Hong Kong. This is Asia First.
3: And here are the headlines we are following. The U.S. military fires on an Iranian oil tanker in the Gulf of Oman. President Donald Trump asks Iran to accept the peace deal or risks being bombed, quote, at a much higher level and intensity. Tehran says Washington is waging an economic war on distorted intelligence, warning it will ultimately prove costly for all parties involved.
2: Iranian Foreign Minister Abbas Araghchi seeks China's support to establish a new post-war regional framework. Top diplomat Wang Yi says Beijing will play a greater role in ending hostilities in the Middle East.
3: And we're watching out for a unified ASEAN leader's statement on the Iran war as they meet in the Philippines. Net energy importers from the bloc have seen inflation jump, with transport and utility costs surging and supply chains disrupted.
2: Europe, Africa, and the US are ramping up contact tracing as health officials search for infections linked to a deadly hantavirus outbreak on a luxury cruise ship.
3: The passengers on the ship will be evacuated at a Spanish port from the 11th of May after initially being denied entry. And the MV Hondius have left Cape Verde after being marooned there since Sunday. It will arrive at Spain's Canary Islands in 3 days. That's where the nearly 150 passengers and crew on board will disembark in Granada on the island of Tenerife. Spain's health minister says all foreign citizens will be evacuated to their country of origin.
4: Es un puerto con muy poca actividad, un puerto secundario, que está a 10 minutos del aeropuerto sur de Tenerife. Una vez allí, se pondrá en marcha un mecanismo conjunto de evaluación sanitaria y de evacuación para repatriar a todos los miembros del pasaje, salvo que la condición médica lo impide.
2: The World Health Organization says three patients suspected of having the virus have been evacuated to the Netherlands for treatment. A total of 8 cases have been confirmed, including a passenger who had disembarked earlier. The patient is receiving care at a hospital in Zurich. Among the confirmed hantavirus infections, 2 involve the Andy strain, which can spread among humans in rare cases. There are no more confirmed or suspected cases on board the cruise ship. South African and British authorities are contact tracing anyone linked to known cases. The US CDC says it's monitoring the situation with American travelers who were on board the ship. Reports say people in at least 3 states are being monitored for potential infection. Health experts are stressing the risk to the global population remains low and say the outbreak is not comparable to the COVID-19 pandemic.
5: This is not the next COVID, but it is a serious infectious disease. You know, it's an infectious disease that if people get infected, and infections are uncommon, they can die. And so, again, people hearing this that are on the ship are, very rightly so, scared. And the general public might be scared as well. So early information, accurate information is critical, knowing what your actual exposure might be. And most people will never be exposed to this.
6: It's really important to draw a distinction between COVID-19 and hantavirus. COVID-19 is an efficiently spreading respiratory virus. That is not what hantavirus is. So I don't think you can compare those fairly. The only thing that's in common is a cruise ship is involved. This is something that will be contained. This is something that's controllable. This is something that will not spread efficiently between humans the way COVID did.
7: Hantavirus, I guess, needs to be added to the list of something that people could potentially get on a cruise ship, but it's not going to be a common event, and it's not something that the population at large needs to worry about. If you had tickets for a cruise, I don't think you need to cancel it now that you know that it's possible, because it's pretty rare.
8: We usually just see people that get really, really sick, because that's when people go to the hospital and for hantavirus infections. Like, oh, okay, this is pretty severe, but we don't know how many people might get infected, might have mild symptoms or no symptoms or severe symptoms, and it's misdiagnosed.
3: Well, India and Pakistan are marking a year since their most serious military confrontation in decades. Both countries claimed victory at the end of 4 days of hostilities that involved the deployment of fighter jets, missiles, drones, and artillery.
2: New Delhi says its military campaign is merely on pause and it will strike again if provoked. The trigger for the escalation was a deadly terror attack in the part of Kashmir that India controls. New Delhi blamed Islamabad, while Pakistan denied any involvement. 15 days later, India launched Operation Sindhu, its armed forces striking what it called 9 terrorist infrastructure sites inside Pakistan and Pakistan-administered Kashmir. Islamabad called the strikes an act of war and retaliated with its own military operation, Bunyanum Mahsus. Now, both sides claim they damaged the other's key strategic facilities before announcing a truce. For India, Operation Sindhu marked a fundamental shift in its anti-terror policy. The new doctrine now states that terrorism will be met, quote, with a swift and proportionate response, irrespective of borders or diplomatic complexities. Analysts say that keeps the entire region on knife's edge.
9: India will continue to climb the escalation ladder because there are costs that have to be imposed on those who believe that under the influence of a certain kind of stability that maybe nuclear weapons provide, countries can perpetrate violence, whether it is state-led or whether it is non-state-led.
2: A year on, tensions continue to simmer. Diplomatic ties remain downgraded. India has held a key water-sharing treaty in abeyance, while Pakistan has suspended a peace pact signed by the two nations after the 1971 war. Experts say the responsibility lies on both sides to de-escalate through dialogue.
10: The stakes are quite high if the leadership on both sides, they understand that they cannot put such a big population at the mercy of their policies. We must have peace with India, because more than 1.5 billion people of this region, they get affected by our animosity and our standoff.
2: For some in Pakistan, the elephant in the room is Kashmir, the disputed territory both countries claim in full.
11: The dispute of Jammu and Kashmir, which has rendered the peace and stability of this region so fragile, and which needs to be resolved. Because, see, this region, South Asia, it has so much promise, so much potential in economic terms. It's one quarter of the world population. But that promise has not been realized.
2: India has cast its actions purely through the lens of counter-terrorism, saying this time the Kashmir issue was completely decoupled from the strike narrative. Pakistan, meantime, has continued to make its diplomatic mark. Islamabad endorsed President Trump's claim of brokering truce between the two nuclear-armed neighbors. India says the pause in fighting was the result of talks between the two militaries. Now, Pakistan is again in the spotlight as a mediator in the Iran war, drawing praise from the highest echelons of the U.S. administration. Analysts say this may have dented New Delhi's efforts to isolate Islamabad on the world stage. India has also been pushing to de-hyphenate itself from Pakistan in Western perception, to be seen as a rising global power in its own right.
12: I think that hyphenation is no longer there, because the gap between India and Pakistan, let's say economically, is now so big that there is no question of hyphenation.
2: A year on, perhaps what has changed most is the threshold. With India's new doctrine in place, some analysts believe the region is now just one terrorist attack away from another conflict.
3: Well, India and Vietnam have upgraded ties to an enhanced comprehensive strategic partnership as the two nations look to strengthen defense and economic ties.
2: Both countries have been impacted by changing U.S. trade policies and the war on Iran. New Delhi views Hanoi as central to its engagement with East Asia as it looks to counter China's growing influence in the Indo-Pacific. Nina Punia filed this report from New Delhi.
13: This is only the second overseas visit by Vietnam's President Tho Lam after he visited China last month, and Mr. Lam's first visit to India. Experts say his decision to travel to New Delhi so early in his tenure is significant. Some have called it Hanoi's attempt to balance engagement between two great Asian powers. Mr. Modi and Mr. Lam discussed cooperation in the fields of defense and security, maritime engagement, critical and rare earth minerals, renewable energy, as about 13 pacts were signed. The Indian Prime Minister said both sides are elevating ties to an enhanced, comprehensive, strategic partnership and that they want to work together to ensure economic stability and to help build resilient supply chains.
14: Hai bên nhất trí tiếp tục làm sâu sắc hơn nữa tin cậy chính trị, tăng cường cái tiếp xúc cấp cao và nâng cao cái hiệu quả của các cơ chế hợp tác hiện có. 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
13: That indirect reference to China came even as an expected $600 million deal to sell India-made supersonic BrahMos cruise missiles to Vietnam was not announced. But both sides have vowed to expand defense cooperation, saying they will work to enhance defense procurement, but no more details were shared. For Vietnam, these missiles would mean an

enhanced and modernized defense capabilities in the face of ongoing territorial disputes with Beijing in the South China Sea. India has already sold these missiles to two other Asian countries, Philippines and most recently Indonesia. For New Delhi, defense cooperation with Vietnam.

0: और बीजन महासागर का एक मुख्य स्तंभ है। इंडो पैसिफिक क्षेत्र में भी हमारा कॉमन आउटलुक है। हम अपनी सुदृढ़ होती हुई रक्षा और सुरक्षा सहयोग से रूल ऑफ लॉ, शांति, स्थिरता और समृद्धि के प्रति योगदान देते रहेंगे।
1: Another area of focus was trade. New Delhi and Hanoi aim to increase bilateral trade to $25 billion from the current $16 billion. A key area of focus will be agricultural goods, with access being granted to Indian grapes and Vietnamese durian also being allowed in the Indian market. This comes as relations with Washington remain unpredictable for both countries. They've both called for strengthening the voice and the role of the Global South in global governance. India's also been ramping up engagement with other East Asian countries, with South Korea's president traveling to India only last month. President Tho Lam is traveling with a significant business delegation, and on Thursday his engagements will continue in Mumbai, where he'll also address the Vietnam-India Business Forum. For CNAM, Neha Punia in New Delhi.
2: Still ahead, Elon Musk consolidates his AI empire as SpaceX rockets towards a possible $1 trillion IPO. We'll bring you the billionaire's latest deals to support his ambitions to eventually put data centers in space.
3: Hello everyone, I'm Yvonne Chan. Joining me today is Mr. Eric Lim, the Group Chief Sustainability Officer of UOB, a bank that is driving real change in the sustainability space. We often hear this phrase about UOB, that the bank is putting the customer at the center. Now, what does this mean in practice?
4: Financing in a sustainable manner is really the heart of what we do. Our sustainable finance portfolio is about $60 billion and growing. This isn't just a trend. It's a clear market signal. We're an enabler for our customers to be more sustainable in the way they live, work, and play. For businesses, that means transforming and decarbonizing their operations while capturing growth opportunities to become more resilient and competitive.
3: Smaller companies often struggle to integrate sustainability considerations into their operations. How does UOB support such companies?
4: We encourage our clients to look into their supply chain. Who are you selling to? And equally important, who are your customers selling to? Because sustainability expectations and requirements are growing fast. Second, understand the regulatory landscape. Each jurisdiction has different policies shaping how sustainable business practices are implemented. Being guided by these policies will significantly de-risk investments and increase the relevance of our efforts.
3: It sounds like UOB is going beyond and offering guidance to SMEs on this front.
4: We realize SMEs don't just need capital. They need clarity on what to do. This is why we created tools like the UOB Sustainability Compass, which helps SMEs understand where they are on the sustainability journey, as well as the key next steps to take. And beyond that, we've developed sector-specific programs like U-Solar and U-Drive to improve energy efficiency. We also have a sustainability innovation program designed specifically for SMEs. And this program has helped about 1,800 SMEs kickstart their sustainability journeys.
3: Where are banks making the biggest impact in this transition?
4: We see the greatest impact being made when companies integrate sustainability into their core business strategy. Last year, we worked with Enterprise Singapore to launch the SAGE program, which gives SMEs access to sustainability-linked loans, but with simplified requirements. It's about making sustainable finance more accessible without overwhelming the business with unnecessary complications.
3: What is the one piece of advice you could leave with us today, as well as for SME owners tuning in?
4: Look into your value chain. Understand what your buyers and their buyers are asking for. Then focus on building that capability first. That way, when the market comes knocking, you're not just saying we're affordable and reliable. You are also saying we're sustainable. And here is how we're making a meaningful impact to shape the future. And that is why we're the right partner for you.
2: Time for your business update, and we want to take a look at the Greater China markets this hour, with our stocks tracking their Asian peers higher as traders continue to snap up tech shares amid the continued AI boom despite renewed tensions in the Middle East. Here's how they're faring this hour, of course, led by Hong Kong's Hang Seng, which is up by about 1.5%.

0: Now, well, Malaysia is tightening the rules on imported electric vehicles. Starting July, all fully assembled EV imports will face new regulations after a tax break period comes to an end. Now, the move signals a shift as the country pushes to grow its own electric vehicle ecosystem. Under new rules, imported EVs fully assembled overseas must meet a minimum value of nearly $51,000. The required motor power will also be lowered to 180 kilowatts from 200 kilowatts. These changes follow incentives granted from January 2022 to December 2025, offering full import and excise duty exemptions to boost EV adoption. And a policy shift comes as Malaysia looks beyond imports and towards becoming a key player in the global EV supply chain. As global tensions push companies to diversify away from China, Malaysia is emerging as a viable alternative. The government is backing this push under its new Industrial Master Plan 2030. That's a roadmap to transform Malaysia's manufacturing landscape. Well, CNA digital correspondent Rashvindjit Bedi explains how Malaysia has set itself apart to attract investment in the EV sector.
1: Malaysia isn't just starting from scratch. It is leveraging a 50-year legacy as a global semiconductor hub. So Malaysia is currently the world's sixth largest exporter of semiconductors, and it currently handles about 13% of the world's chip testing and packaging, also known as the back-end process. So companies such as Infineon, one of the largest semiconductor companies in the world, have invested lots of money in the country. So they opened a 7 billion euro silicon carbide production facility in the state of Kedah, and it aims to serve about 30% of the global market by 2030. And silicon carbide is a compound considered the gold standard for EV inverters. So this would make the cars charge faster and have a better range. And Malaysia also has an industry here to build cars, so that would be leveraged as well. Beyond the technical base, the China Plus One strategy has also helped as global firms look to diversify their supply chains away from US-China trade tensions. So Malaysia has emerged as a neutral and highly skilled alternative.
0: You can learn more about Malaysia's clean energy ambitions in our special interactive page on EV adoption across Asia. You can find that on our website, that's cna.asia.
2: Well, Singapore's parliament has passed a motion vowing AI transition will not lead to jobless growth.
3: The proposal recognizes AI's role in driving the economy while emphasizing fairness and inclusion, and calls for workers and firms to advance together. Nadira Zaidi has more details.
4: Workers and enterprises.
5: Wrapping up the motion, Labour Chief and MP for Jalan Kayu SMC, Ng Chee Meng, said trust and collaboration among the government, unions and employers will ensure win-win outcomes in this AI era.
4: Our tripartite model works because it is based on trust. Even when amongst our own tripartite partners, when there are different views and priorities, we evolve our conversations and we work through differences to find win-win positions that are in the best interest of Singapore and our workers. It is not about labour versus capital, workers against employers, or one group advancing at the expense of the other.
5: Co-proposers of the motion also called on companies to rethink the support structure for workers during this transition. For instance, hiring retrenched workers first, then train them on the job.
6: If another company is prepared to take in a displaced worker, even if the fit is not immediate, we should support that transition directly. This can be done by targeting temporary wage support to the receiving employer, similar to the spirit to JSS, but anchored under an industry transition fund so that companies are incentivized to hire first and retrain on the job.
7: Training alone is not sufficient. One possibility is to launch an AI bilingual accreditation for employers and not just for workers and job seekers. Accreditation can be tied to certain other benefits or quotas to incentivize companies to come forward. Like existing voluntary schemes, this could be linked to incentives to encourage broader participation.
5: MPs also called for a stronger focus on job redesign as the first line of defence to smoothen workforce transitions from the outset.
8: AI grants must be tied to

0: mandatory job redesign requirements and productivity gains linked to workers' outcomes. If these enterprises are unable to retain our workers, these companies should be required to notify the government early on personnel whom they are unable to retain so that these displaced workers can be assisted by E2I and our newly formed Tripartite Jobs Council.
1: As AI evolves rapidly, the message from Parliament is clear. Innovation and adaption to find pathways forward with no worker left behind.
2: Now, more than 20 MPs rose to speak in a debate spanning around 7 hours, raising questions around ways to support workers amid AI transition.
3: Political office holders also backed the motion, pledging the government's support to help businesses transform while ensuring workers are trained, redeployed and not left behind. Sabrina Ng has more.
4: Has long been built.
5: While there was broad-based support for the motion, some MPs flagged concerns on how to ensure that AI gains are shared more widely across society. Suggestions included redesigning jobs, building deeper skills and stronger safeguards of AI usage.
6: But simply imposing AI from the top will not produce results and can even create resistance and sunk costs. Workers are end users and experts in their own workflows. They know where AI adds value and where it falls short. If you want AI to work, you have to ask the people who do the work.
7: The key skill that many have identified is learning how to learn, being adaptable and resilient to changes. This means getting out of our comfort zones, continuously challenging ourselves, getting used to different tasks and work environments, and working in diverse teams.
5: Rising in support of the motion, Minister of State for Digital Development and Information and Education Jasmine Lau says the government will review the education system to strengthen students' soft skills. She says these could become a key competitive advantage for Singapore.
8: We must continue to build strong foundations and make sure our students do not become overly reliant on AI shortcuts. Our human brains are muscles that require exercise. And genuine mastery, the kind that holds up under pressure and that AI cannot simply replace, comes from hard work, from practice, and from deep understanding.
5: Among proposals raised was one by Workers' Party MP Jared Gum for what he called a National AI Equity Fund to help redistribute gains. The fund would provide a small payout to Singaporeans and support companies in training for new AI roles. He says this will help ease the transition into new careers.
9: As we look toward the future, we cannot simply assume that displaced workers will transition smoothly into new roles as they have in previous technological revolutions. The steam engine did not replace human judgment, but AI may do just that. That is precisely why passive reskilling is insufficient and why the financial security of a social dividend is needed.
10: Minister Tan Si Ling.
5: In response, Manpower Minister Tan Si Ling says the focus should be on investing in people and helping them stay relevant instead of solely relying on payouts.
11: To me, it is a settlement resigned to the fact that mass displacement is inevitable and that the best we can do is soften the blow. We should have more confidence in the tenacity and the adaptability of our fellow Singaporeans. Redistribution alone is insufficient if workers are excluded from the economy. Our tradition, Singapore's tradition, has been to invest in people rather than to compensate them for the circumstances.
5: Pledging support for the motion, Mr. Tan says the government will not leave the future of work and the livelihood of Singaporeans to chance. Instead, it will work with employers and tripartite partners to translate change into good jobs and clearer pathways to progress.
12: Well, Elon Musk is consolidating his AI empire as SpaceX gears up for a massive IPO. He announced that xAI will be dissolved as a distinct company. So now that AI arm becomes SpaceX AI. Remember, it was acquired in February, and Mr. Musk now confirms that all AI developments will be under the SpaceX umbrella.
3: So this comes hours after SpaceX announced it will give AI heavyweight Anthropic access to its Colossus One supercomputer in a new compute-sharing deal. So this addresses Anthropic's struggle to gather enough computing power to fuel enormous demand for its AI models.
2: Yeah, Anthropic also expressed interest in building AI data centers in space, which is one of Mr. Musk's longtime priorities. SpaceX has been ramping up its AI investments. There was a reported confidential listing to debut shares in June at a $1.7 trillion valuation. It's a pretty audacious idea, putting data centers in space. And to push that vision just ahead of the potential IPO really speaks to just how far companies are willing to go to solve the growing demand for AI computing.
3: They are spending a lot of money, you know, on data centers. You know, if you look at some of the big players, you know what the estimates are so far, or the announcements made so far? The low end is $650 billion, right? The top end, $725 billion. And this is only a mid-cycle snapshot, right? We're only halfway through the year. These numbers could still go higher. Amazon so far announcing $200 billion. Microsoft not far behind. And Google pretty close there in third place with a $180 billion commitment. So, yeah, we could see more.
12: Yeah, and this is also something that also stuck out to me was, you know, for a company to go public, it usually means more scrutiny, right? But what is surprising to me, and then again, not really coming from Elon Musk, is that SpaceX's IPO structure will give him so-called super voting shares. So he can't be fired. Only he can fire himself. They can block lawsuits, for example. So to me, that is extremely opaque for a public company. But the crazy thing is, there are investors who will still flock to this IPO. There are people who think that, you know, Elon Musk having unchecked power is actually a good thing because of how much of a visionary he's perceived to be, and only he can take the company to new heights, or to Mars. And of course, we will be closely watching this
3: development. Okay. Does he still have the Midas touch?
12: We will see it. And with that is the end of Asia First for today. Thank you so much for your company.
3: Do join us again for more tomorrow. And don't forget, we have the headlines anytime, all the time at cna.asia, and also radio, CNA 938.
2: Yep. Plus, we are on Facebook and YouTube. Have a good day.

0: The first thing in the morning as Asia wakes up to a new day. Get up to speed with major events shaping lives in the region and other parts of the world.
1: Putting things in perspective with eye-opening reports and expert analysis as a new era of global politics breeds power struggles and shifting alliances.
0: We get to the heart of the matter and take stock of the issues you're invested in with on-the-ground reports and wall-to-wall coverage. Viewing it all from a regional lens because we put Asia first.
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0: no fishing. No fishing, no income. After the break, when markets turn volatile, investors look for safety. But what if the usual safe havens don't hold up?
1: Tens of thousands of Chinese citizens risked everything to reach America.
2: China, line! Take the line!
1: But now the U.S. is a very different place.
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4: 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You gotta move!
1: My name is Wei Du. I'm revisiting the Chinese migrants building fragile new lives in America.
5: This is the last dinner. 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
0: When markets turn volatile, investors usually turn to safe havens, gold, bonds, the US dollar. But what if those don't protect your money when you need them most? As tension continues in the Middle East, gold has fallen, bond prices have dropped, and the US dollar isn't surging the way it used to.
10: That assumption that whenever you have a risk escalating in the markets, you rush to the safe havens, that assumption is now starting to get tested, and a more nuanced approach to safe havens is being observed in the markets.
0: So if the usual safe havens aren't working, what should you be doing with your money? Gold is often seen as the ultimate safe haven, but in this market, it's being pulled in different directions. Since the US and Israel launched strikes on Iran in late February to late April, gold prices have fallen about 10%. Some investors are selling to raise cash in volatile conditions. Others may be locking in gains after gold's strong run in recent months, and rising interest rates are making other assets more attractive.
10: Gold could not serve as the perfect safe haven because when you hold gold, you do not get any income, any dividends, any kind of an interest on that. And what that means is that investors kind of compare that if they had put the same amount of money in, say, short-term bonds, they would have gotten some yield, some interest on that. So with interest rates going higher as a result of that inflation risk, that opportunity cost of holding gold becomes higher as well.
0: Gold is not the only safe haven behaving differently. The US dollar is still a safe haven, but its role is changing.
11: Traditionally, when there's a geopolitical event that happens, investors tend to raise the dollar for liquidity. Why this time around there is a dilution, what we call the movement is not as strong as expected? Perhaps it's down to two things. One of it is already occurring, which is de-dollarization. Secondly, this could be due to the distrust between central governments around the world. We could be seeing as an example of BRICS. Emerging markets banks are now holding more gold than US treasuries.
0: When it comes to bonds, during past crises, investors snapped up US treasuries, pushing down yields and increasing bond prices dramatically. This time, they sold them instead.
11: Longer-dated bonds is generally tougher to trade in the current environment. Hence, short-term T-bills, that is a very stable option. Albeit some people may argue that it's going to have some issues trying to outrun or outgrow inflation.
0: So what does this mean for investors?
10: The best approach would be to understand the kind of risk that they are trying to hedge.
0: Instead of relying on one safe asset, investors are spreading their money across different roles. Start with liquidity, cash you can access immediately.
11: Cash is king from the perspective that during the initial phase of a panic sell-off mode, cash is a very good liquidity solution until you are able to find an alternate asset class or even go back into equities in order to hedge out that long-term inflation environment.
10: One of the more important buckets to have in the portfolio is the one that offers you liquidity. So now that could be US dollar, but for Singapore investors, I think even having Singapore dollars is very important because the expenses that they need to meet are in Singapore dollars. And just keeping the local currency means that they do not expose themselves to the FX risks.
0: Next, look for assets that can give you protection against geopolitical or inflation risks.
10: The second bucket that is important to have in portfolios is certainly one for insurance. Now that can be gold, that can also be, for example, a Swiss franc or maybe an energy exposure, which kind of offsets the inflation risks.
0: Then, growth. Investments that can still generate returns.
10: Even if they are quality companies, are you paying the right price for them? So certainly pivoting that equity exposure or the growth bucket of your portfolio towards more quality growth, so to say.
0: For investors with higher risk tolerance, alternatives can add upside, but need to be sized carefully. This is the playbook for investors. If markets drop suddenly, you need liquidity. If inflation rises, you need protection. And when the volatility is over, in the long term, you need growth. Each asset protects against a different risk. The lesson isn't that safe havens no longer work, it's that no single asset can protect you on its own. So instead of asking, what should I invest in? Ask, what risk am I trying to protect against? And then build your portfolio around those risks. Still ahead? To customers, it feels expensive. For him, it's barely enough to get by. So, will selling more help?
12: Every answer starts with a question and a trail we follow. We uncover what's hidden so you get clarity.
13: After 3 decades of stagnation, Japan's economy is showing signs of life.
14: After Takai-san became prime minister, stock prices started to go up and up.
13: Is Japan finally headed for a new era of growth?
15: The government has to provide some fiscal stimulus to the economy, increasing government spending or reducing taxes.
13: Or is this a false dawn? Japan's economic turnaround. Insight tonight on CNA.
0: $6.90 for nasi lemak. That's about $5. Too expensive for some customers. But for this 31-year-old Singapore hawker, it's not enough.
16: I work 11 hours a day, 6 days a week.
0: But after a full day in the kitchen, he earns up to $1.50 per plate.
16: I earn about an average of about 2,000 to 2,500. Every month.
0: To break even, he needs to sell 40 plates a day.
16: When I say break even, it means that it covers my cost of ingredients, my overhead rent, my water bill, my gas bill, but it doesn't cover my salary.
0: 40 plates, just to cover costs. Only after that does he start earning anything. On most weekdays, he sells 50 to 60 plates. On weekends, up to 100 a day. That means on his busiest days, the numbers barely shift. Nasi lemak, coconut rice served with toppings, is a staple in hawker centres and coffee shops, where many customers expect a meal to cost $5 or less.
16: In general, people expect to pay $4 to $5 for a plate of nasi lemak in hawker stores and coffee shops.
0: So when they see $6.90, it feels expensive. One such comment that Jonas has heard.
16: How is it for nasi lemak it costs $6 plus when I can get one for like $4 opposite?
0: But Jonas says his portion is different.
16: But for ours, the brampa is about 300 grams. Most nasi lemak stores are about 50 to 60 grams.
0: A whole chicken leg, much larger than what most stalls offer. But even with that, customers are still price sensitive. So what does that $6.90 price tag actually cover? The ingredients: chicken, rice, condiments, as well as rent and utilities. And what's left for Jonas? About $1.30 to $1.50. So even if he sells more plates, earning more isn't so simple. With such thin margins, selling more plates doesn't significantly increase his income. It's a challenge many small food businesses face.
17: Well, I think Singaporeans expect that the food sold in hawker centres and coffee shops should be affordable to all Singaporeans. If a hawker is upgrading the offerings, or if they're offering a product which the market considers more premium, the price level would be higher as well, right? But I do believe hawkers have a lot of difficulty raising the prices too much for things that Singaporeans consider mass market staples.
0: To earn more, he has two options: charge more or sell more. But both come with limits. He could raise prices. But when $6.90 already feels expensive, that's not so easy. Lowering prices might bring in more customers, but it would also mean earning less per plate. So he would have to work more just to earn the same. Jonas's stall is located in Ang Mo Kio, a district in central Singapore where many customers are more price sensitive.
16: At Ang Mo Kio, because the area is a more mature estate with an older crowd, so people there tend to be more willing to spend $5 or less.
0: That makes it even harder to charge more.
16: There's a lot more other hawkers and coffee shop stores around the Ang Mo Kio area, which adds to my competition.
0: Smaller portions, but that risks losing what makes his food stand out. To add to the pressure, costs are rising.
16: 1 kilo of chili padi now me about $12, which is double the price.
0: A location in the central business district could attract younger, less price-sensitive customers. But it would also come with much higher costs.
16: The rent in CBD area will cost about $7,000 to $8,000 a month.
0: He'll also have to hire more staff, and there'll only be one peak window to clock sales.
16: Financially, we might not be able to profit much if we were to shift to the CBD area.
0: For Jonas, this isn't just about business. Irregular income makes it harder to save and to plan for bigger goals in life.
16: Our salary is not fixated. Every month is different. Sometimes we couldn't even save. Buying a house is much more tougher for us.
0: He's trying to come up with ways to boost his business income, such as introducing promotions.
16: We also try to do big delivery orders to church, and also like to companies. Like we do a bit of catering for the big companies, so that these are the extra income for us to help me increase my salary as well.
17: The reality is that the majority of our hawkers are not known outside of their very local area. They may be serving very good food, very good quality food, but it's not going to be food that people will travel across Singapore to go for. And so what that means is they are very, very constrained by trying to keep their prices aligned with market norms. They think many times before they want to raise price. So their real challenge is that they have to, they have to suffer and put up with the supply chain cost increases.
0: Jonas has a degree in business management,
18: He's never held a corporate job before,

0: and his previous roles were mostly in the food and beverage industry. He says his current take-home pay is less than what his peers in university earn.
1: So definitely there will be sometimes you will compare with your friends.
0: But even while earning more is an uphill climb, walking away isn't so simple.
1: When customer come back and like, hey, your food is so good, you know. Yeah, so these are the things that keep you motivated.
0: For now, Jonas is keeping his prices the same. But as costs continue to rise, that decision may get harder to sustain.

0: 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CNA 938. News you can trust.
1: 3D printing is a tool that will last for the next 50 years.
2: And so what happens is that as you shine the laser on the powder bed, the laser melts the powders.
1: It's actually the next frontier. By developing our own food printers, we can actually bring the cost down.
3: You know, not in a million years would I have thought that this hobby will eventually translate to my clinical practice.
4: It's very inspiring that we can impact somebody else's life through our actions.
5: Every day it's new possibilities to use 3D printing to change the way we are doing things right now.

0: you doing, Lucky?
1: He's very underdeveloped for a husky, right? For 3 years old, he should be fully developed like my other husky. But he was born Down syndrome because of inbreeding by irresponsible breeder.
2: Okay. It's okay.
1: So when the first owner got Lucky and then realized that he had an issue, the owner wanted to put him to sleep. When I found about it, I just decided to adopt Lucky. He was only 7 months then. He wasn't able to walk properly, and then he has issue with his back, like the spinal cord is formed a bit different from a normal dog. So having a slightly elevated feeding bowl will make it easier for him to feed. So he gets distracted very easily. He'll eat a while, then he'll walk around a long time, then he'll come back. And then as he walk around, he will also kick the bowl as well. So something sturdy would be nice. So I've tried using, you know, like very makeshift solutions like putting on the table or putting on a brick just to elevate the bowl. Alright, Lucky, come. Yum yum. But these solutions were not that good. I mean, the bowl wasn't stable. So when I heard about Tony and his 3D printing company, I thought that, you know, it's a good idea to try to get a feeding bowl to be customized to a good height that is suitable for Lucky to eat from.
0: Yeah, you see, actually, if it's like this.
1: I think this is good height.
0: Edwin, take the measuring
1: tape. See, I want to measure this.
3: We get a lot of interesting requests from customers. Every day, it's new possibilities to use 3D printing to change the way we are doing things right now. This is what really keeps me going, I feel. That excitement and knowing that we have the machinery to address problems that customers are facing. So something like this would be a very interesting design because you say it can topple, we try to extend the stands a little bit and then make it more sturdy.
1: Yeah, make the base more sturdy.
3: Right? And at the end of the day, it's not just a dog bowl, it's a piece of art.
1: You'll fit quite well here, I guess.
3: Exactly, and then when your friends come over, hey, what's this? And then they'll be like, hey, it's a customized dog bowl for Lucky.
1: Quite nice.
3: And we can also make Lucky's name come up here.
1: Oh, that's
3: wherever you want.
1: Yeah, I think it's very interesting. I've not seen such a thing before. Oh, that 3D pop-up will look quite good.
3: Yeah, it looks nice.
4: Hi guys.
5: Hey, hi. Hey, good to see you, man. Ivan.
4: Have a seat here.
6: Okay, cool.
4: Yeah,
6: cool,
4: guys, cool. Welcome to Fat Freak. We have seen the industry really shifted and changed so much in monitoring, in referencing. What Fat Freak does is we make those probably the floor wedges that you take reference from directly into your ears. So today we're just going to give you the experience to get a custom piece.
7: Singapore-based IEM company. IEM stands for In-Ear Monitors. So it was started by the three of us. The main target market is for musicians. We usually describe in-ear monitors as a tool that musicians can use on stage to hear themselves better. If you go for performances or for concerts, sometimes you can see like there are speakers on stage that are pointing towards the musician. So our earphones is actually emulating that, but in their ears. So the stage, there will be no speakers.
5: It's amazing that you guys do all the digital printing in-house.
4: Yeah, everything is made here.
5: Very unique, you know. I mean, I don't think anyone else does that in Singapore for in-ear monitors.
4: I believe so. Having a good fit is very important to make sure that it doesn't drop off from your ears. And secondly, it's also the sound isolation. Yeah, playing to probably 30, 40, 50,000 audiences screaming towards you, and not having a proper sealed IEM will affect hearing the drummer, hearing the singer, or hearing the music director. They are able to pitch better. They are able to hear themselves and monitor themselves better.
3: What we have printed. So this has been 3D printed out, and then
8: that is good to the washer and then the printer.
3: And then the debinder. Okay. So if you notice over here, the lines, that's the ceramic. Back in 1958, that's about 60 plus years, my grandfather started this business. The company actually sells large format printers. So that's the drafting table, and at the back over there, you will see it uses ammonia to print on tracing paper. It's called blue line printing.

0: In 2016, after I left my job as an auditor at the Big Four, I came in here and then we diversified the company and we focused on 3D printing. I was in a room and I had no idea what 3D printing was about. I'm not even an engineer by background, and I was tinkering and playing with it and trying to figure out how this whole thing works. So when I was preparing to move into my house, my BTO 5 years ago, me and my wife realized that a lot of the products that are provided there are off-the-shelf items, right? It's not something that relates to me or it's part of my personality. What I'm trying to do now is to use 3D printing to provide a customized artwork, a vase, for example, or some sort of fixture in the house for that odd space corner or two. So I'm using 3D printing, getting some really interesting designs, organic shapes, and doing it up nicely so that it's a talking piece, as a work of art.
1: So this is the first one that I actually do.
0: So actually this is quite nice. It has that turn, which is good. I think maybe we could do a little bit more less curve and a little bit more organic. This is a bit sharp. Whenever we have a design, right, and especially of that kind of scale, we print a miniature model first, just to see the form, the fit, everything is good. Actually, I like this better. This has that gradual turn over here. So the bowl will then just come on top, maybe with a slight angle. And then maybe what I suggest is we have a little bit more of a curve.
1: I think we can just...
0: The amazing thing about this technology is that it's advanced so much that on a desk, I can click a button and I can produce a part as strong as metal and straight away use it. Now, isn't that crazy? When we were in lockdown, when all of us had to work from home, my team and I actually took back all our machines, and in the confines of our houses, we actually set up these mini factories where we were printing and still continue printing for our customers. So the idea is that we could easily deploy these machines, right, anywhere and start producing parts, and it's just business as usual for us. And I believe that this is the way it's going to change the world.
2: We will check your ears first, okay? Relax for me. Wow, it's very clean. I can see your eardrums. Right here. We will make sure that the left and right ears are clean. It's clear that we can see their eardrums. That's when we will start to proceed to take their ear impression. Relax for me. So that will probably take us another 5 to 10 minutes to wait for the impression to harden.
1: So impression is what we take when we first squeeze the silicone material into your ear. It gets the shape of your ear out, so that we can use it to make the IEMs itself.
2: 3D printing of IEMs in Singapore is pretty new. It saves us quite a bit of money in terms of reducing wastage and also reducing a lot of time to just do a lot of back-end and refining work.
3: 3, 2, 1. Going back maybe even 10, 12 years or even longer, there were places that would take your ear impression, then they have to send it to a factory overseas. 3D printing was not available then, so it was very expensive and it wasn't as properly molded to your ears. The result wasn't anywhere as close as it is now.
4: Very cool.
5: Yeah, I've operated on my ear.
6: Tens of thousands of Chinese citizens risked everything to reach America.
7: China, line! Take the line!
6: But now the US is a very different place.
8: In terms of border crossings, they're at zero.
9: Out! You gotta move!
6: My name is Wei Du. I'm revisiting the Chinese migrants building fragile new lives in America.
10: This is the last dinner. Now I'm
11: feeling heart-wrenching.
6: And discovering a country at war with itself over who the American dream belongs to.
12: What's your name? What's your name?
13: Come here, say it. Come on.
14: Spire City.
6: Walk the line. Ice Nation. Thursday to Friday on CNA.
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4: and great for quick breaks on a busy day. We have 5 games. Here's Buzzword, where you form as many words as you can using the given letters. All words have to include the

challenge yourself by completing them in the shortest time possible. Feeling stuck? You can always play with a friend or ask for help. We also have an all-time favorite, word search. There's only one rule: drag from the first to the last letter in any direction, including backwards and diagonally. Here's the fun part. When you sign in, you can build streaks when you play daily, earn badges, and even if you miss a day, you can use a freeze to save your streak. Have fun!

This is just a small little snapshot of what we do on a daily basis. I do this for all my customers. Before I start, I always give them this sample over here. Please, with all your might, try to break it. No. So when customers are trying to reduce weight but keep the strength, this is the benefit of 3D printing. We've done bicycle pedals. We actually have customers printing drone bodies. You can actually print your jigs, fixtures, toolings, stuff like that that you need to use without having to prototype it and then go into the manufacturing of it. As you can see how intricate and detailed these printouts come out. Possibilities are pretty much endless. So we take that idea from that customer, we translate it into a 3D model, and then we print it.

0: So after we get the impressions, which is the shape of the person's ear, we convert a physical object into a digital object, which is what we are doing with this machine. Because we digitize all our ear impressions, I can get one of my guys to work from home and he can send the file over to the 3D printer to print so that we don't even need someone in the office to do the printing.
1: In-ear monitors has been around since the early 2000s, but they are not manufactured by 3D printing. So before that, we had a more traditional process of hand casting, where we actually pour the resin into molds and wait for them to cure. And then there's a lot more work involved in terms of manual polishing, grinding.
2: Our 3D printer is actually having a precision laser right at the bottom where the layers will start forming and you will just keep lasering layers and layers to achieve the product that we want.

as of now, 3D printing is still not as fast as the traditional injection molding where you can manufacture batches of 10,000 in just a few days.

With the power of 3D printing, there's a lot of possibilities. Since we had a 3D scanner, I thought it was pretty cool to just scan one of my stuff. We play around with the designs, try to do something funky with it. So we get the 3D scanners to scan the profile of the person. This is right now being translated into a 3D model on the software. During the printing, it will tell where the head will go and release the materials. I like to explain it to customers, it's like a glue stick. You put it through that heated gun, it melts. And wherever you put that glue stick, it's where you're depositing that glue. It goes layer by layer all the way to the top. Other technologies does it the reverse way. They have a light at the bottom and it shines that light at this liquid resin, kind of hardens wherever the light shines because it's UV curing. The ranges of the pricing depends on materials, the technology you use, how big the items are, how small the items are, how intricate it is. It can range from like a couple of dollars all the way to $1,000. So for this particular piece,

0: Which one you chose, San Luis? You chose this one, is it?
1: The impressions is one part of the process of getting a pair of customs. So the other side is the aesthetic-wise, where you can choose the design.
2: So the design is actually broken down into two parts.
3: Okay.
2: First is the body. So this is actually the body color that we have.
3: Okay.
2: And then, of course, this is the faceplate selection. That will be the aesthetic part of the whole in-ear monitor.
0: I think black is good for when you're on cameras and stuff. Maybe for my second pair, I might as well go with something blue.
2: Resin up.
0: Yeah, this looks great, man.
2: I knew Ben and Aaron in our teens, 14, 15 years old. We were in the same worship band.
1: So when we first started, right, this is just like a hobby.
4: Fabric actually began in my bedroom when I was in university. Our friends who were in church with us that time had a big bulk of IEMs that needed to be repaired. We had a bit of a background in engineering, so we would just spend our weekends trying to make them work.
2: Many local artists, because of COVID, they have to be bound here in Singapore, so we just call them out for coffee, and that's when word of mouth starts really snowballing. We have orders coming in from Las Vegas, coming from LA, coming from Japan. Even now, we are actually working on a deal with a UK company. We are actually growing pretty quickly.
3: I thought this would match my suit, you know?
0: Yeah.

0: Saturday on Japan Hour, cycle across to Tori, where resilience meets beauty.
1: Beautiful piece of work.
0: Shaped by hard work and quiet determination.
2: It's got a really amazing texture.
0: Every step reflects the spirit of its people.
3: The most outstanding feature of Tottori Prefecture is the people.
0: Japan Hour, Saturday on CNA.
4: 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And IHI.
5: Drugs like this are part of the new wave that we are seeing in the drug market.
6: 17-year-old Chinese male smoking weed. He was pronounced dead the same day, but there was no weed in the system.
7: Someone told me, hey, this is similar to weed. It's more intense. After a while, people start overdose.
8: They are calling this the soft drug. It's okay to take them because you won't be able to be caught.
9: There is mushrooming of clandestine labs.
10: I lab mein khud gaya bante hue dekha. Astronaut jaisa suit pura upar se niche suit full cover.
6: Drug syndicate is very smart. When you come up with a new testing methodology, they will actually design a new one to circumvent.
11: It's that cat and mouse game.
12: I resigned from my corporate job because
13: my dad's roasted meat business was really struggling.
14: My mom's business will fail if I don't do something about it. There are days where there are zero sales.
15: I'm trying to come up with new ideas to get more sales.
0: A new series starting 9th May on CNA.

0: Oh, hi, Jeremy.
1: Hey, hi, Ivan. How are you?
2: Good to see you, man.
0: Good. Yeah, I'm here to pass you guys your IEMs.
2: Oh, wow. Wonderful.
0: Yeah, right here.
2: So excited. Wow, so pretty.
0: Very nice. Louis, this is your custom in-ear monitor. Oh. Right, with the steampunk faceplate and

0: The abalone shell.
1: Okay.
0: Yeah.
1: It is something new to me.
0: Yeah, being in a room with two jazz legends, jazz musicians of Singapore, it's a great pleasure to be with them.
2: I've never really been a fan of in-ear monitors in the past, but I've started to get used to it. I was so enamored by it after that because it became as comfortable to use them as it is to use monitors I've been using my whole career.

0: Love your session just now.
1: Yeah.
0: How was your fun. IEMs?
1: Really nice and balanced from the base all the way to the top. How about yours?
2: Mine is very, very clear, you know, very clear. And it has a sharpness, you know, and everything came out well, you know.
3: When the blues are hanging out around your door, there is a price in store. It's a tap in.
2: It's the first time I'm using a customized ear monitor.
3: Guess unknown.
2: I was surprised, very, very much surprised, because in all the concerts that I perform, it's only the monitor I hear.
3: You find
2: the whole thing is very exciting. It enhanced my vocal. Probably I'll sing better.
0: The fact that he's already 80, him saying that he's hearing his voice clear is just a big accomplishment for us.
1: I think that in a day and age where people are listening to inferior sound, MP3, for example, is roughly about 10% the quality of listening to a CD. So, of course, they've mitigated that on all the major streaming platforms by doing really good remastering of the music, as well as deliver it at the highest possible resolution for MP3. And if you use good in-ear monitors, we can go back to listening to music at a high fidelity level, which I think is very important.

0: on the way to meet Ian and pass him the dog bowl that we have customized for his dog, Lucky. I think the difficult part was actually to get the measurements for which would the angle for the dog would be, and designing something that is aesthetic as well as keeping in line the depth and height of the dog bowl in order for the dog to eat properly.
1: Hey Tony, hi.
0: Hey Ian, how are you?
1: Good, welcome, welcome. Come, have a seat.
0: Okay, this is the bowl.
1: Wow, it's very nice.
0: Really, really happy how it turned out. It looks like a porcelain kind of piece.
1: Finish, right? Actually, yeah, it's very nice.
0: It's actually plastic.
1: Oh, okay. And it looks like an art piece.
0: Exactly,
1: that you can
0: exactly.
1: Put inside the house. And it looks very different from all the other feeding bowls. It turns out better than what I expected. So I think this would be very useful for him. You can't tell from the face, but I think he's happy.
0: He's happy inside.
1: Should we try feeding him?
0: Yes, let's do it.
1: All right. So on the menu today for Lucky is chicken fried rice. All right.
0: Up. Meal set for a king.
1: Up. Yeah. Good boy. Okay, come, let's try eating. He's not working very well today.
2: No problem. Okay, try to stand at one.
1: Okay, good boy. I was very pleasantly surprised that it met. In fact, it exceeded all my expectations. Is it nice, Lucky? I think Lucky is happy with the present, and I think the height is perfect for him. He's very comfortable eating. From the speed that he's eating, he's enjoying the new way to eat. Eating much easier. Dog fight. They're jealous.
0: Jealous.
1: Yeah.
0: It's really heartwarming to see animals also benefiting from the power of 3D printing. The best part is when I get to see their face light up when what we show them actually is something that they definitely need. And when I hit that spot, it's one of the best feelings whenever I come to work and meet customers like this.

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0: We unpack the key drivers behind the developments so you can stay ahead.
5: Geopolitics, the road to the American dream, and drugs. The rules are rewritten this May. As global tensions rise and energy prices surge, China accelerates its push for energy independence, going big on nuclear and renewables. But in a volatile world, how will China expand its global influence when titans clash? China and the Iran war. The Emmy-nominated series returns. Wei Du reconnects with Chinese migrants now living in a very different America. What remains of their American dream? Walk the line. Ice Nation. More dangerous and engineered to evade the law, new psychoactive substances have left global regulators scrambling to keep pace.
6: There may be variants out there that still go undetected.
5: Uncover the shadowy world of drugs 2.0. This May on CNA.
7: Johor Chingay is actually a Thanksgiving possession, praying for prosperity.
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9: In Benin, there will be performance of the big flag.
7: 比较难训练的是旗放在我们的脚，踢踢自己的嘴巴，从嘴巴丢上去头那边。
10: For Singapore, the floats since day one have been part of the Chingay parade.
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0: This is Asia Now.
1: Good morning. It's 11 a.m. in Singapore and Hong Kong, 8:30 in New Delhi and 10 o'clock in Jakarta. I'm Ilakia Selvaraji, headlines this hour. The ASEAN summit gets underway in Cebu, with the war on Iran expected to dominate talks among Southeast Asian leaders. Rising fuel prices, transport costs and supply chain disruptions are adding pressure on regional economies. Vietnamese President Tho Lam set to arrive in India's Mumbai, where he's expected to bolster trade and investment between both countries, a day after holding bilateral talks with Prime Minister Narendra Modi in New Delhi. And growing pressure to end the war, U.S. forces fire on an Iranian oil tanker in the Gulf of Oman as President Donald Trump calls on Tehran to accept a peace deal or risk more intense strikes.

0: ASEAN Chair, the Philippines has called for the bloc's crisis coordination and institutional readiness to be strengthened amid the war in the Middle East. Secretary of Foreign Affairs Marta Rizal Lazaro was speaking at the Foreign Affairs meeting on day one of the two-day ASEAN summit in Cebu. Now, she stressed that the ongoing conflict has not only disrupted energy flows and food supply in Southeast Asia, but also impacted sectors such as transportation and tourism. Secretary of Foreign
1: Affairs. The prevailing situation. Nevertheless, beyond our region can have immediate and profound effects on ASEAN.
2: The team navigating our future together.
1: Of its crude oil, this crisis meant significant increase in fuel and energy cost, which eventually led to higher prices for agricultural inputs, food,

0: and basic commodities.
1: ASEAN has previously called for a diplomatic and peaceful resolution to the war on Iran. The conflict has left countries scrambling for alternative oil supplies, with member states convening special meetings ahead of the summit and the Philippines hopeful of ratification of an oil-sharing framework agreement. The CNA senior correspondent Leong Wai Kit is tracking developments in Cebu, and he tells us how ASEAN leaders are looking to address the economic fallout of the Middle East conflict in this scaled-down summit.
2: The energy crisis is causing the Philippines to revamp this summit, calling it a bare-bones meeting. One of the things that we're all looking out for is a unified regional leaders' statement on the Middle East. Now, to be fair, there have been various statements pushed out of ASEAN since the war started in Iran. Foreign ministers, economic ministers, finance ministers, and even bank governors have collectively spoken about it. So this statement is not just about a unified position, but it's also about how ASEAN leaders can lay out practical steps about what they can do to mitigate the impact of the Middle East conflict. Many analysts say that the trade links, ASEAN trade links for energy, is still quite limited. So a significant move would be whether or not they can boost those trade links within the bloc. Across the region, of course, many countries have rolled out their own fuel shortage programs as well as food supplies and food shortage schemes. This is one topic that the Philippines is keen to tackle. Within ASEAN, there are mechanisms to tackle that. There are rice reserve schemes, there are systems to monitor your supply of fertilizers to farmers, for instance. So these are things that the leaders can tap on to tackle your food shortage. So in short, this structure is designed to be bare bones, but the content is designed to be meaty based on what's important, based on the needs that need to be tackled here in, at the summit.
1: Economic pressures overshadowing regional concerns at this year's ASEAN summit as well. CNA's Melissa Goh tells us more.
3: Now, the majority of ASEAN 11 member states are net importers of fuel, so many are hit hard by the energy crisis since the conflicts in the Middle East erupted end of March. Now, here in the Philippines, where almost all the petrol and diesel are imported, the people are grappling with higher costs for transport, for logistics, and many said that they are already paying more for food.
4: The highest, I think, is 150 here in Cebu. From 55 peso to 150 peso.
3: So it's more than doubled, yeah?
4: Yeah.
3: Now, faced with these challenges, economic ministers meeting at the 48th ASEAN summit here in Cebu are trying to come up with coordinated response to cushion the impact. Now, as host, the Philippines has called for member states to ratify and operationalize the framework for facilitate emergency sharing of fuel and to build future resilience. Its president, Ferdinand Marcos Jr., in his welcome remark, has highlighted the urgency.
5: I will lead discussions on how the region can bolster regional preparedness, ensure stable energy supply, and accelerate energy diversification to reduce vulnerability.
3: The problem is the ASEAN Petroleum Security Agreement, known as UPSA, is non-binding. It's really up to individual country to share its reserve, which is unlikely, analysts say, given that many are scrambling to find alternative supply, not to mention the domestic backlash from consumers that already upset having to pay more. Still, economic leaders said that ASEAN should seize this opportunity to expedite an integration, including advancing the ASEAN power grid.
6: Definitely, this crisis will not be the last one. It will happen maybe at different places with a different magnitude, but without the preparation, without the readiness of infrastructure, when things hit, then we will revisit the idea again and again.
3: Now, indeed, ASEAN, with a combined population of almost 700 million, we are in the same boat, as President of the Philippines stressed. The bloc can collaborate and trade more with each other, given that intra-ASEAN trade still hovering below 25% for the longest time. Melissa Goh, CNA, Cebu, the Philippines.
1: Well, earlier we spoke to Chong Jiao Ian, Associate Professor of Political Science at the National University of Singapore. He says ASEAN must improve coordination amid the supply shocks that's caused by the war on Iran.
7: What we'll hear is probably more statements to begin with. The bloc as a whole, and also in terms of its members, can also try to make do outreach efforts towards the belligerent parties. But ultimately, I don't think, unfortunately, the ASEAN bloc will have much of a role in the Middle East. The main players, you know, ASEAN is not at the top of their concern. So ASEAN, I think, what it's doing is trying to state its position for both its citizens to see internally, and also for outsiders to understand that it has a position, but it's not going to be consequential, unfortunately.
8: Okay, but there's already talk about increasing intra-ASEAN energy trade. I mean, given the very different levels of energy dependence and domestic capacity across member states, just how realistic is that the ASEAN can move toward a serious coordination on energy security?
7: So I think in terms of internal coordination, that's where ASEAN can probably do more. Now, it can provide for deals, understandings, or commitments about supplies, about refining. But, you know, that is doing more. But, you know, we have to be realistic that ASEAN, as you pointed out, right, that the capacities are different, needs are different. It can mitigate some of the effect and fallout from the Middle East crisis, but it cannot totally take them away.
1: Now, Vietnamese President Tho Lem is set to arrive in Mumbai, the last stop of his India visit, in just a few hours. It's his first trip to the country since assuming office. Now, the leader held bilateral talks in the capital, New Delhi, yesterday with Prime Minister Narendra Modi, who said his government is targeting trade that's worth $25 billion with Vietnam by 2030. Both sides also upgraded diplomatic relations to an enhanced comprehensive strategic partnership. Vietnam is seen as a key partner in India's Act East policy, which focuses on deeper ties with countries in Southeast Asia. Well, we have Ishan Garg, who's covering this story for CNA from New Delhi, joining us right now. Ishan, you know, trade and defense topping the agenda for talks for Mr. Tho Lem and Mr. Modi in New Delhi today. What's on the cards for the next leg of the Vietnamese leader's trip to Mumbai?
9: Well, trade is certainly going to be once again high on the agenda during President Tho Lem's Mumbai leg of the visit. We understand that he is going to start his trip to Mumbai with a visit to the National Stock Exchange in the morning. And then he will hold several meetings with Indian business leaders. And accompanying him, of course, will be the Vietnamese Industry Leaders Association, the industry body group that is active in India. But we also understand that President Tho Lem is traveling with a large business delegation of his own. So in Mumbai, his talks are going to once again focus on pitching Vietnam as a huge opportunity for investors, for businesses to come in. And India will be doing exactly the same to President Tho Lem as well, with the Indian Chamber of the Indian Industry Associations likely to pitch themselves as worthy of investments from Vietnam and highlight the possibilities where the two countries can partner with each other. And in some sense, the cornerstone of this was set during President Tho Lem's meeting with Prime Minister Narendra Modi, when the two countries talked about linking their payments systems, their online payment infrastructure, along with signing MOUs between the Drug Controller Authority of India and their Vietnamese counterparts, signaling that pharmaceuticals is certainly going to be one industry where India and Vietnam are going to be collaborating together, and to improve the ease of business and also the ease of traveling between the two countries. The countries are going to link their payment system. That could be of huge help to businesses. So once again, we are expecting trade to remain very central to President Tho Lem's stay in Mumbai. But investments are going to be the next part that he discusses with Indian business leaders.
1: Well, Ishan, you know, Indian companies have also invested almost $1 billion in more than 400 projects in Vietnam. Are we expecting Mr. Tho Lem to woo more business leaders in India's financial capital today?
9: So Certainly, that's likely going to be on the agenda very much. We understand that one of the presentations that will be given during President Tolam's stay in Mumbai, during the event that he is attending in Mumbai, is going to feature Vietnam as the next big destination of investment for Indian companies. And there are several sectors that the Vietnamese government has highlighted where it would want Indian companies to come in.

0: and start working. It includes clean energy, it includes pharmaceuticals, it includes manufacturing, and it also includes heavy machinery and artificial intelligence. So we are seeing quite a broad approach by the Vietnamese government to try and woo Indian businesses there. We have already heard from some reports which say that some Indian companies are already exploring these opportunities, with a major Indian IT conglomerate, HCL, likely considering a $500 million investment for a tech farm in Vietnam. And we also understand that one of the biggest conglomerates in India, the Tata Group, could also be mulling energy projects in Vietnam as well. So during this leg of President Olam's visit, we are likely to see some of that push coming in from Vietnam. And Vietnamese companies are also going to pitch, Indian companies rather, are also going to pitch to Vietnamese companies to try and get some investments in India as well, particularly in the state of Maharashtra, which is already the leading state in the country when it comes to foreign direct investments.
1: Thank you very much for that. Ishanka, covering this story for CNA from New Delhi. Well, the U.S. has shot at and disabled an Iranian-flagged oil tanker attempting to break an American blockade on Iran's ports. And this is the second time U.S. forces have fired on a ship trying to violate the siege. U.S. Central Command said an F-18 fighter jet shot at the rudder of the MT Husna after it ignored orders to comply. CENTCOM says the ship is no longer sailing to Iran. The U.S. warns its blockade on ships trying to enter or leave Iranian ports remains in full effect. And President Donald Trump earlier suspended an operation to escort vessels through the Strait of Hormuz as he claimed progress on striking a peace deal with Iran. Tehran says it is reviewing a U.S. proposal aimed at formally ending the war. U.S. media reports say it probably contains a moratorium on nuclear enrichment and an agreement to lift restrictions in the Strait of Hormuz, but leaves tricky details like the fate of the country's nuclear program and the lifting of sanctions for later talks. Iran's foreign ministry said it would soon convey its response on the one-page memorandum through mediator Pakistan. But its chief negotiator and parliament speaker, Mohammad Bakhir Ghalibaf, says Washington is seeking Iran's, quote, surrender through various means. President Trump says he expects the war to be over quickly. And he says they've had good talks over the past 24 hours, but warned Tehran that if it does not agree to a deal, the U.S. would resume bombing Iran at a much higher level and intensity.
2: Now we're doing well. Now we have to get what we have to get. If we don't do that, we'll have to go a big step further. But with that being said, they want to make a deal. We've had very good talks over the last 24 hours, and it's very possible that we'll make a deal.
1: Omar Rahman from the Middle East Council on Global Affairs gives his take on how close the U.S. and Iran are to reaching a deal.
3: Personally, I've been very skeptical that we are close to a deal, especially during the, you know, the previous round of negotiations. But here at the moment now, and I think we, you know, we just have to kind of understand the position of the two sides. And that it fundamentally goes back to the JCPOA nuclear agreement from 2015, which Trump pulled out of. So the terms of that agreement essentially become the baseline for Trump. He needs to do better than that so it doesn't look like he pulled out of that agreement and then has to accept its terms, you know, X amount of years down the road. And so what he tried to do in his first term was apply maximum pressure on the Iranians to get them to come back to the negotiation table and deal better terms with the Americans. And that failed. And so in the second term, what we're seeing is the use of military force to pressure the Iranians, first by allowing the Israelis to do so, and then by the Americans, the U.S. military, joining in. And that has actually backfired spectacularly, because from a strategic standpoint, it actually handed the Iranians leverage they never had during peacetime at the negotiation table. And so now Iran is basically controlling the Strait of Hormuz, and it's, you know, it's coming to the negotiation table much more emboldened and much more empowered and unwilling, I think, to negotiate or to concede on all the terms that Trump is demanding. And so it requires Trump in order to basically compromise on a lot of these principles that he had pulled out of on the nuclear deal, like, you know, enrichment and Iran keeping its nuclear program and so forth. And he doesn't want to look like he's been defeated by the Iranians, and he doesn't want to look like this war was a failure. So he's been unwilling to do that so far. Whether he comes and concedes, I think that's the kind of point we're at. And if that reporting is true, it seems like he's willing to make concessions that he wasn't at the beginning of this.
1: Your Asia business update is coming up next. Japan's Nikkei 225 topping 62,000 for the first time, while the yen comes under scrutiny amid renewed speculation of market intervention by authorities. And later, Singapore's third largest bank, UOB, reports a drop in first quarter profit as lower interest rates weigh on lending income. Details when we come back.
4: Tens of thousands of Chinese citizens risked everything to reach America.
5: China, line. Take the line.
4: But now the U.S. is a very different place.
6: In terms of border crossings, they're at zero.
7: Out. You gotta move.
4: My name is Wei Du. I'm revisiting the Chinese migrants building fragile new lives in America.
8: This is the last meal. Now I'm feeling
9: like I'm feeling like I'm feeling like I'm feeling like I'm feeling like I'm feeling like I'm feeling like I'm feeling
4: and discovering a country at war with itself over who the American dream belongs to.
10: What's your name? What's your name?
11: Come here, try it. Come on.
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4: Walk the Line, Ice Nation, Thursday to Friday on CNA.
13: After three decades of stagnation, Japan's economy is showing signs of life.
14: After Takai-san became prime minister, stock prices started to go up and up.
13: Is Japan finally headed for a new era of growth?
15: The government has to provide some fiscal stimulus to the economy, increasing government spending or reducing taxes.
13: Or is this a false dawn? Japan's economic turnaround. Insight tonight on CNA.
16: We often hear this phrase about UOB, that the bank is putting the customer at the center.
17: We realize SMEs don't just need capital, they need clarity on what to do. We worked with Enterprise Singapore to launch the SAGE program, which gives SMEs access to sustainability-linked loans, but with simplified requirements. It's about making sustainable finance more accessible without overwhelming the business with unnecessary complications.
1: Time for your Asia business update. Japan's Nikkei 225 index hitting 62,000 for the first time on continued AI optimism. Traders are catching up with regional positivity following the holidays over strong tech earnings and signs of a potential peace deal in the Middle East. And among the top gainers is SoftBank, a major investor in AI firms, as well as Japanese chip testing equipment maker Advantest, and the country's top chipmaker, Tokyo Electron. Traders also closely watching the yen as its sudden surge renews speculation that Tokyo has intervened again to bolster the currency amid pressures from high oil import costs. Now, should Japanese currency hovering above the 156 level, though easing from yesterday's surge to a 10-week high? The Japanese officials have not confirmed that they are buying the yen, but officials have been threatening action for months. U.S. Treasury Secretary Scott Bessent is reportedly set to meet Japanese Prime Minister Sanae Takaichi next week to discuss curbing speculative yen selling, among other issues. And in other parts of the region, Asia-Pacific stocks mostly higher as traders look past President Trump's Iran threats. The Kospi, though close to the flat line, after vaulting past 7,000 for the first time yesterday. An AI-powered rally in semiconductor stocks drove Samsung Electronics past the $1 trillion milestone. And Greater China markets also tracking its Asian peers higher as traders continue to snap up tech shares amid the AI boom, despite renewed tensions in the Middle East. Singapore's third largest bank, UOB, reports a decline in its first quarter net profit as the lower interest rate environment dents its lending income. Net profit in the January to March quarter fell 4% on year to 1.4 billion Singapore dollars.

0: $1.5 billion. Now, that's slightly higher than the bank's earnings in the last quarter and is in line with market estimates. Net interest income fell 4%, mainly due to the lower domestic interest rates. And the lender's net income fee also eased 8% from last year's record high as investment banking, wealth management and card fees moderated amid cautious market sentiment. Well, looking ahead, UOB CEO Wee Ee Cheong said that the bank expects low single-digit loan growth in 2026 amid the global uncertainty. Now, he adds that they will shift towards fee-led growth, projecting that fee income will expand in the high single digit this year. Last week, DBS's first quarter net profit beat expectations. OCBC will wrap up the Singapore bank earnings season when it releases its results tomorrow. And Singapore's banking stocks trading mixed at this hour. UOB shares in the red following the results. DBS and OCBC shares holding steady in the positive territory. OCBC particularly unchanged at this hour. Disruptions from the war on Iran and the effective blockade of the Strait of Hormuz also delivering a supply shock to fertilizer markets. It marks the sector's second major hit in 4 years following the upheaval triggered by the Ukraine war. The World Bank warns fertilizer prices could rise 31% this year, led by a 60% jump in urea areas. And that price surge could soon filter through to grocery bills. Urea, while little known to most consumers, is the world's most widely used nitrogen fertilizer. And farmers rely on it to boost yields for staple crops, from rice and wheat to corn and vegetables. And before the war, the Strait of Hormuz handled up to a third of global nitrogen fertilizer exports. Today, that trade is badly disrupted. Fertiglobe, one of the world's biggest fertilizer companies, is now trucking cargoes by land to ports outside Hormuz before loading them onto ships. And that keeps supply moving, but it is slower, costlier, and far less efficient. Asia is one of the most exposed regions. Bangladesh imports more than half of its fertilizer from the Gulf. India is moving to secure record volumes of urea at nearly double the price paid just 2 months earlier. It's also spending billions to subsidize its farmers. The farmers from Vietnam to Pakistan have to make a painful choice: pay more, use less, or switch crops. And that can mean smaller harvests later. Urea prices have already doubled since the war began. And according to commodities research agency CRU, rising fertilizer costs alongside weather disruptions from El Nino are already prompting rice farmers across Asia to scale back planting. And that pullback could hit both major rice exporters like Thailand and Vietnam, as well as key importers such as the Philippines and Indonesia. And tighter harvests could start feeding into Asian grocery bills in the second half of the year and well into the next harvest cycle. Well, the CEO of one of the world's largest fertilizer companies is warning of significant food inflation in Asia. The Strait of Hormuz remains blocked well into summer. The crisis has already cut 30% of global urea exports. The CNA's Roland Lim spoke with Ahmad Al-Hoshi of Fertiglobe, who has already resorted to using trucks to move products out of the Gulf.
1: We are looking at a fertilizer crisis. We're over 2 months in to the Strait of Hormuz being effectively closed. You have 30% of global urea exports, which is the main nitrogen fertilizer that goes through the Strait of Hormuz. That is effectively shut. That's 30% of global supply. Then you have some indirect supply that's been impacted. So even, gas exports out of the Strait of Hormuz are over 20%. So India has been able to get the gas that it needs to run its plants. So you've even had domestic production in India come down. So a lot of direct and indirect knock-on effects for the global supply chain. And I don't think it's just a matter of logistics. We also see that some plants have been down in Iran and other GCC countries. So there's less product being produced at the same time. So this is a very serious situation as it continues to go on. And it will have repercussions on the supply of nitrogen fertilizer to growers and the crop yields that we see after their seasons for harvesting, which can result in significant food inflation. And that's why it's so important that we try to get this vital waterway open to be able to get fertilizer to the growers.
2: You mentioned that Bangladesh gets half of its fertilizers from the Gulf, that it's a big customer of yours. India's subsidy bill all

0: already exploding. Would it be fair to say that Asia is actually slow walking into a food crisis?
1: I think the Indian government's doing a good job of continuing to subsidize the fertilizer and sourcing it. It just sourced in a couple of weeks ago 2.5 million tons of fertilizer, which is great for the Indian farmers to make sure that they have what's needed. I know there are discussions, for example, in Australia of getting support to the agricultural space to be able to buy fertilizers, similarly in the United States. So I think government-led programs, while they don't solve the problem, can help solve or help ameliorate the issues by trying to improve the situation for farmers who are seeing, yes, grain prices a bit elevated, but nowhere close to the elevation that their crop input prices have gone in at.
2: Coming up on Asia Now, the cruise ship linked to a deadly hantavirus outbreak heads for Spain's Canary Islands as officials race to trace those who may have come into contact with the virus.

0: ideas, aspirations and attitudes of Singaporeans are changing the nation that raised them.
1: Passionate Singaporeans, living out their very ambitious dreams.
2: I'm looking to write a story of greatness, of extraordinary people impacting communities.
3: I guess a part of me wanted to connect even deeper with the people.

0: There's no point playing it safe. Safe will always be forgotten.
1: If we as Singaporeans are able to have a satellite that we can truly say was conceived, designed, engineered, and built in Singapore,
2: wow, how wonderful would it be?
3: This is Singapore. We don't give up.
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8: 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Zip Air, no fuel surcharge from 216 Singapore dollars. And IHI.
9: Updating this hour's top stories. The ASEAN summit gets underway in Cebu, with the war on Iran expected to dominate talks among Southeast Asian leaders. Rising fuel prices, transport costs, and supply chain disruptions are adding strain on regional economies. Vietnamese President Tho Lem set to arrive in India's Mumbai, where he's seeking to bolster trade and investment ties between the two countries, a day after holding bilateral talks with Prime Minister Narendra Modi in New Delhi. Growing pressure to end the war. US forces fire on an Iranian oil tanker in the Gulf of Oman as President Donald Trump calls on Tehran to accept a peace deal or risk more intense strikes. China is stepping up its diplomatic role in the war on Iran ahead of high-stakes talks between President Xi Jinping and Mr. Trump next week. The Chinese Foreign Minister Wang Yi has called for a complete and immediate ceasefire on top of dialogue as he met his Iranian counterpart Abbas Araghchi in Beijing.
10: We believe that full-scale cooperation is not acceptable. Restarting the war is not acceptable. Persisting in negotiations is important.
9: Mr. Wang also called for a swift reopening of the Strait of Hormuz, which has been effectively shut by Tehran for weeks while the U.S. enforced its own blockade on Iranian ports. U.S. Secretary of State Marco Rubio earlier urged Chinese officials to use Mr. Araghchi's visit to China to persuade Tehran to release its chokehold on the critical waterway. Well, this is the Iranian foreign minister's first visit to the country since the war started. Mr. Araghchi says both sides discussed a broad range of issues such as sanctions, Iran's nuclear program, and its right to defend its national sovereignty. He praised China for its peace efforts, adding that bilateral cooperation will only grow stronger under current circumstances.
11: ایران بعد از جنگ متفاوت از ایران قبل از جنگ هست و یک ارتقاء وضعیت بین‌المللی پیدا کرده توانمندی‌های خودش رو و اقتدار خودش رو به اثبات رسونده بنابراین دوره جدیدی از همکاری‌های بین ایران و کشورهای دیگه در پیش هست.
9: James Dorsey from the S. Rajaratnam School of International Studies at the Nanyang Technological University explains what leverage Beijing holds over Tehran and how that could impact efforts to secure a peace deal.
12: It has close relations with Iran. Iran and China also have their differences, but overall they agree on a great number of things. And of course, the bulk of Iranian exports, oil exports, go to China. And that is extremely important for Iran. But on the other hand, we've seen repeatedly situations in which the Chinese have made requests to the Iranians, and the Iranians have not followed that. They've not seen that as being in their own interest. So I think I would be cautious in terms of moderating my expectations.
9: While on his trip to Beijing, Iranian Foreign Minister Abbas Araghchi also spoke to his Saudi counterpart, Prince Faisal bin Farhan, and the two held a phone call stressing the need to continue diplomatic efforts and regional cooperation to prevent further escalation in the Middle East. The UAE has accused Iran of attacking it in recent days after nearly a month of relative calm amid the ceasefire. It says it retains full sovereign rights and will respond to any threats. Iran denies striking its neighbor, but warns of a, quote, crushing response if any action is taken against it. The UAE's ambassador to the UN has urged the Security Council to intervene.
5: The issue before us today is not only the security of one member state, it is the credibility of this council, the protection of international commerce, and the principle that states cannot attack civilian infrastructure and global shipping without consequences.
9: Europe, Africa, and the US are ramping up contact tracing as health officials search for infections linked to a deadly hantavirus outbreak on a luxury cruise ship. The passengers of the ship will be evacuated at a Spanish port from the 11th of May after initially being denied entry. The MV Hondius has left Cape Verde after being marooned there since Sunday. It will arrive at Spain's Canary Islands in 3 days, and that's where the nearly 150 passengers and crew on board will disembark in Granada. On the island of Tenerife, and Spain's health minister says all foreign citizens will be evacuated to their country of origin.
13: Es un puerto con muy poca actividad, un puerto secundario, que está a 10 minutos del aeropuerto sur de Tenerife. Una vez allí, se pondrá en marcha un mecanismo conjunto de evaluación sanitaria y de evacuación para repatriar a todos los miembros del pasaje, salvo que la condición médica lo impide.
9: Well, the World Health Organization says 3 patients suspected of having the virus have been evacuated to the Netherlands for treatment. A total of 8 cases have been confirmed, including a passenger who had disembarked earlier. That patient is receiving care at a hospital in Zurich. And among the confirmed hantavirus infections, 2 involve the Andes strain, which can spread among humans in rare cases. There are no more confirmed or suspected cases on board the cruise ship. South African and British authorities are contact tracing anyone linked to known cases. The US CDC says it is monitoring the situation with American travelers who are on board the ship. Reports say people in at least 3 states are being monitored for potential infection. A fresh round of public hearings into last November's deadly Wang Fu Court fire is taking place this week in Hong Kong. A total of 168 people were killed. 3 rounds of hearings have been held with testimonies from residents and government officials. CNA's Deborah Wong tells us what has emerged so far.
14: So various government departments are now being scrutinized for their apparent lack of oversight. They are being questioned about how residents' complaints were basically ignored. And in response to all these questions, they essentially passed the buck to other departments and claimed that these issues, these complaints did not fall under their purview. There are some examples. For instance, neither the Labour Department nor the Independent Checking Unit, which is under Hong Kong's Housing Bureau, neither party verified the authenticity of the safety certificate that can prove the fire retardancy of the scaffolding nets. And they essentially just relied on the contractor's integrity, which we now know was unreliable because the safety certificates turned out to be false. And the independent checking unit also ignored photos. We heard today at the independent committee hearing, they ignored photos of styrofoam boards blocking the windows, and they've also failed to address concerns about wooden boards at the stairwell. Eventually, rescue teams did find a lot of bodies in the stairwell because smoke had entered the building and essentially went up the entire stairwell, and a lot of people there died from smoke inhalation. But the biggest revelation from the hearing so far, there have been 4 rounds, the biggest issue so far was the shutdown of the fire alarms. In fact, a fire safety inspection was conducted just 1 week before the tragedy happened. That inspection was conducted on November 19, and the contractor actually found that the alarms were all turned off. So he actually raised raised the issue to the management company that's handling the housing estate affairs, and he was told that the fire services department were informed of the shutdown, but the estate did not produce a copy of that to the inspector, and there was no follow-up action as well. So all these failures, if you think about it, it really did drive up the scale of the tragedy. And while doing this special report, I did speak to a number of families, and we asked them what really happened the moment their lives changed. Have a watch.
15: 我當時立刻開個 CCTV， 因為我打俾姐姐，姐姐個電話就通咗冇人聽。跟住睇 CCTV 就見到姐姐3:05就出咗門口嘅，但係都係揾唔到佢咯。跟住我再3:16就開翻個 cam 嚟睇，跟住見到我哋屋企個大門嗰啲煙咧係好黑嘅，好黑嘅煙係咁樣攻曬落去我哋屋企，但係姐姐個電話依然都係冇人聽。 依然都係通咗冇人聽，到3:30，跟住我就要開個 cam 嚟睇，我哋屋企間屋咧係伸手唔見五指，係好黑嘅煙，跟住之後個 cam 就開始錄唔到啦。That
16: was the last they saw of City Fatona, the Indonesian domestic helper. The Wu family couldn't find her among the dead, so they fanned out to hospitals to search for her. 2 days later, they identified her body.
14: 係因為今年佢生日，我送俾佢嘅頸鏈，佢一路都有戴住，但係當其時咧，佢死者遺物，我姐姐嗰度係完全冇遺物。冇遺物。So since then, the Hong Kong government has proposed a couple of changes to close the loopholes. We know that in the future, contractors must obtain approval from the department before shutting down any fire service systems, and any defects must also be reported and attended to within 24 hours.
9: Well, 10 of those who died in the fire were foreign domestic workers, 9 of them from Indonesia. CNA's Chani Vatmani visited the family of one of the Indonesian workers who died.
17: I'm Chani Vatmani, and I'm travelling to Blitar, which was home for Sri Wahyuni. It's about 5 hours by road from the provincial capital, Surabaya. There, her family are visiting her grave. It's been nearly 6 months since Miss Wahyuni died in the Taipo fire, her body found hugging that of her 93-year-old employer. It was the very first time Miss Wahyuni had left home to work overseas.
18: Yayuk itu katanya kejadian di apartemen istri saya itu, saya enggak percaya, terus dikasih videonya itu saya langsung apa itu panik gitu, bingung kan, mau telepon siapa sana, mau telepon sini enggak ada nomor kan, bingung saya, jadinya pikiran itu kayak kacau Mbak, gitu.
17: At their home, I saw family pictures on the wall. One stood out, a bigger frame encompassing 4 smaller ones.

0: pictures of Miss Wayuni with her employer, and scenes from their time together in Hong Kong.
1: Dikasih album gitu, banyak fotonya, kenangannya. Ada.

0: Now, that was an excerpt from this week's CNA correspondent special on Hong Kong's deadliest fire disaster in recent history, the stories of the victims, the survivors, and the search for answers. Catch it all on our website, cna.asia, or on our mobile app. Coming up on the show, India and Pakistan mark a year since one of their most violent military confrontation in decades. Plus, what happens when the American dream becomes a nightmare? CNA's award-winning documentary, Walk the Line, returns, a preview of how Chinese migrants are living 2 years on under Trump's immigration crackdown.
1: Tens of thousands of Chinese citizens risked everything to reach America. But now the U.S. is a very different place.
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3: 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You gotta move.
1: My name is Wei Du. I'm revisiting the Chinese migrants building fragile new lives in America.
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7: Right in the chaotic moment.
8: 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It's too little too late.
9: And I ask whether there's a political element to it. Nobody can exactly tell you why.
10: Look, things are never perfect when you're engaged in politics.
11: Each one doing what each one wants.
12: So what's the United Nations doing amidst this world of supreme chaos?
13: A pushing for answers every night on Asia Tonight.
14: Drugs like this are part of the new wave that we are seeing in the drug market.
15: 17-year-old Chinese male smoking weed. He was pronounced dead the same day, but there was no weed in the system.
16: Someone told me, hey, this is similar to weed. It's more intense. After a while, people start overdose.
17: They are calling this the soft drug. It's okay to take them because you won't be able to be caught.
18: That is mushrooming of clandestine labs.
19: मैंने एक लैब में खुद गया बनते हुए देखा एस्ट्रोनॉट जैसा सूट पूरा ऊपर से नीचे सूट फुल कवर.
15: Drug syndicate is very smart. When you come up with a new testing methodology, they will actually design a new one to circumvent.
20: It's that cat and mouse game.

0: India and Pakistan are marking 1 year since their most serious military confrontation in decades. Both countries claimed victory at the end of 4 days of hostilities that involved the deployment of fighter jets, missiles, drones and artillery. Anur Gay looks back at how the conflict unfolded and where bilateral relations stand.
1: New Delhi says its military campaign is merely on pause and it will strike again if provoked. The trigger for the escalation was a deadly terror attack in the part of Kashmir that India controls. New Delhi blamed Islamabad, while Pakistan denied any involvement. 15 days later, India launched Operation Sindhu, its armed forces striking what it called 9 terrorist infrastructure sites inside Pakistan and Pakistan-administered Kashmir. Islamabad called the strikes an act of war and retaliated with its own military operation, Bunyanum Mahsus. Now, both sides claimed they damaged the other's key strategic facilities before announcing a truce. For India, Operation Sindhu marked a fundamental shift in its anti-terror policy. The new doctrine now states that terrorism will be met, quote, with a swift and proportionate response, irrespective of borders or diplomatic complexities. And let's say that keeps the entire region on knife's edge.
2: India will continue to climb the escalation ladder because there are costs that have to be imposed on those who believe that under the influence of a certain kind of stability that maybe nuclear weapons provide, countries can perpetrate violence, whether it is state-led or whether it is non-state.

0: lid.
1: A year on, tensions continue to simmer. Diplomatic ties remain downgraded. India has held a key water-sharing treaty in abeyance, while Pakistan has suspended a peace pact signed by the two nations after the 1971 war. Experts say the responsibility lies on both sides to de-escalate through dialogue.
2: The stakes are quite high if the leadership on both sides, they understand that they cannot put such a big population at the mercy of their policies. We must have peace with India, because more than 1.5 billion people of this region, they get affected by our animosity and our standoff.
1: For some in Pakistan, the elephant in the room is Kashmir, the disputed territory both countries claim in full.
3: The dispute of Jammu and Kashmir, which has rendered the peace and stability of this region so fragile, and which needs to be resolved. Because, see, this region, South Asia, it has so much promise, so much potential in economic terms. It's one quarter of the world population. But that promise has not been realized.
1: India has cast its actions purely through the lens of counter-terrorism, saying this time the Kashmir issue was completely decoupled from the strike narrative. Pakistan, meantime, has continued to make its diplomatic mark. Islamabad endorsed President Trump's claim of brokering truce between the two nuclear-armed neighbors. India says the pause in fighting was the result of talks between the two militaries. Now, Pakistan is again in the spotlight as a mediator in the Iran war, drawing praise from the highest echelons of the U.S. administration. Analysts say this may have dented New Delhi's efforts to isolate Islamabad on the world stage. India has also been pushing to de-hyphenate itself from Pakistan in Western perception, to be seen as a rising global power in its own right.
4: I think that hyphenation is no longer there, because The gap between India and Pakistan, let's say economically, is now so big that there is no question of hyphenation.
1: A year on, perhaps what has changed most is the threshold. With India's new doctrine in place, some analysts believe the region is now just one terrorist attack away from another conflict.
5: Cine's international Emmy-nominated documentary series Walk the Line is back. In a new sequel, senior correspondent Wei Du reunites with the Chinese migrants who put everything on the line to move to the U.S. She gave Julie Yu and Arnold Gay a preview of how the migrant communities are living amid the Trump administration's heavy immigration crackdown.
6: The timing of our filming in the U.S. at this time was absolutely surreal. The day before we departed, Renee Good was killed by an ICE agent. The day after, we wrapped up all of our shoots. Alex Pretty was killed by Border Patrol agents. So within that 2 or 3 weeks in the U.S., we absolutely bear witness to the most intense period of the grassroots resistance movement to the government. To the government's immigration enforcements. And in that process, we met a lot of interesting American characters. So, you know, there's a MAGA mom who voted for Trump 3 times, but now has become an ally to immigrants. There's also this pair of white and evangelical Christian boys who's decided their mission is to protect immigrants, or in their words, and protect the marginalized people. So I'm very excited for our viewers to have an opportunity to catch up with the Chinese characters that they've known so much about, but also have this chance to meet this new cast of fascinating American characters.
7: Yeah, Wei, a lot has happened, as you said. 2 years is a long time. And so when you met the Chinese migrants this time, what's the biggest change you noticed in them?
6: The first thing you see is, we met most of them in California. So the most thing you see is how everybody has become darker. and also it's California. So they've, put on £2 or five, depending on who you're talking about. In one sense, there is some normality in their life, especially with the younger kids. If you remember, well, Lucy was kind of 13, so she was older. It was a slightly different experience for her. She's almost 16 now. But it's still pretty much the same person. With the younger kids, so 2 years ago on the journey, they were three or there were five. They've just been transformed. And one of the interesting things is none of the kids remember who we were. Mm-hmm. That just tells you what a sharp departure they've had with that journey itself. But obviously, it'll be very different for the adults. You know, people are operating now under an environment that they're trying to stay hidden. There's plenty of buyer's remorse. There's fresh struggles on a day-to-day basis. But there are also people who believe it was the right call to come to America. So it's really a mixed and complex experience that I think over two episodes we'll have the opportunity to unpack.
1: So we in part one, you know, one of the more compelling things that viewers, you know, watch was migrants making, you know, that journey, which you and your crew also undertook. Yeah. We know it was very tense at times. I mean, how was it this time around?
6: Yeah, so that's interesting because the first time around, I naturally have a very high threshold for alarm. So I was the most relaxed person out of the entire crew. I want to really give credit for the other guys who came because they sort of battle with that every day, which wasn't necessarily the case for me 2 years ago. And I'm slightly ashamed to admit that filming in Minneapolis this time, I was more scared than at any one time 2 years ago on that journey through Latin America. And there are several reasons for it. Now, for one, we were a foreign crew operating in today's America. We spoke to lawyers about our filming plans, and the opinion we had was everything you're trying to do is protected by the First Amendment. But the First Amendment's protection for foreigners is not as strong as it's or absolute as it is to America, to Americans. So, you know, being at the wrong place at the wrong time, you could get swept up and there mm-hmm. could be immigration consequences and it'd be bye-bye America. So because of that, we consciously kept some distance between us and some of the most violent confrontations, clashes. Mm-hmm. The footage you see of really frontline clashes came from either the profiles themselves or two American citizen freelancers we had. But to the extent that we could witness some action was when we went to this ICE building outside Minneapolis, where there's a standing protest. And I was, again, when I approached it, I was fairly relaxed because you remember 2019, I spent an entire year covering protests in Hong Kong that were at times also extremely violent. So I had some confidence that I understood how situations escalate. They often do so in stages with plenty of warning. But in the end, that experience proved unhelpful, totally unhelpful in Minneapolis. And when things just go from 0 to 10 in no time. So I'm not a person who lives by a lot of disciplines, but one of my core disciplines is to never argue with people who carry guns, even if you're right. And I think in the end, that served us very well this time.
5: Part one of Walk the Line, ICE Nation premieres tonight at 7, right here on CNA. And part two also drops at 7 p.m. tomorrow. Coming up on Asia Now, we continue our coverage on the ASEAN summit in Cebu, where the war on Iran is expected to dominate talks among Southeast Asian leaders. And U.S. forces open fire on an Iranian tanker as it steps up pressure on Tehran to reach a peace deal. And in business, speculation grows over another possible yen intervention after the Japanese currency's sharp surge, while rising energy costs add to inflation.

0: in a world filled with information.
1: But in reality, the stories played out very differently.
0: The goal here is clear.
2: That's where the risk lies.
0: We dive deeper for what it means and why it matters to you.
3: After 3 decades of stagnation, Japan's economy is showing signs of life.
4: After Takai-san became prime minister, stock prices started to go up and up.
3: Is Japan finally headed for a new era of growth?
5: The government has to provide some fiscal stimulus to the economy, increasing government spending or reducing taxes.
3: Or is this a false dawn? Japan's economic turnaround. Insight tonight on CNA.
6: My grandpa was the first one who came to Hong Kong.
7: I'm from Nepal and I live in Lisbon for many years now.
8: I feel that Thai people see me as a part of London.
9: Sawadee
10: Tengo es que puedo coger lo bueno de la cultura china y quedármelo, y lo bueno de la cultura española y quedármelo.
11: I can't do anything because I stay in India 10 years.
12: I'm BT.
13: I'm proud of being Filipina and at the same time, I'm proud of what I achieved here in Barcelona.
14: 지금은 인도에서 거의 가족처럼 함께하고 있습니다.
15: 남이 많은가?
7: Things can coexist together and that's the beauty of Hong Kong as well.
6: When I leave to the Chennai, I feel like, oh God, I'm home.
16: This is Asia Now.
1: Good afternoon. It's 12 p.m. in Singapore and Hong Kong, 9:30 in New Delhi and 11 o'clock in Jakarta. I'm Ilakia Silveraji. Your headlines this hour. The ASEAN summit gets underway in Cebu, with the war on Iran expected to dominate talks among Southeast Asian leaders. Rising fuel prices, transport costs and supply chain disruptions are adding strain on regional economies. Vietnamese President Tho Lam set to arrive in India's Mumbai, where he's seeking to bolster trade and investment ties between both countries, a day after holding bilateral talks with Prime Minister Narendra Modi in New Delhi. And growing pressure to end the war, US forces fire on an Iranian oil tanker in the Gulf of Oman as President Donald Trump calls on Tehran to accept a peace deal or risk more intense strikes.

0: The Philippines' current chair of ASEAN has called for the bloc's crisis coordination and institutional readiness to be strengthened amid the war in the Middle East. Secretary of Foreign Affairs Martha Rita Lazaro was speaking at the Foreign Affairs meeting on day one of the two-day ASEAN summit in Cebu.
1: The developments beyond our region can have immediate and profound effects on ASEAN. For ASEAN, which imports about 66% of its crude oil, this crisis meant significant increase in fuel and energy cost, which eventually led to higher prices for agricultural inputs, food and basic commodities.
0: Well, host Philippines has scaled down non-essential activities and tightened the summit agenda. It is grappling with a national energy emergency stemming from the blockade in the Strait of Hormuz. Well, CNA senior correspondent Leong Wykit is tracking developments in Cebu. Let's speak over to him. Wykit, you know, we've really heard Philippines' Foreign Affairs Secretary talk about the impact of the war on the bloc's energy supply. What concrete steps can ASEAN leaders really take towards energy resilience?
2: Right, I really want to repeat what Secretary Lazaro said early at the

0: opening of the foreign ministers' meeting. She really set the context for the region. She highlighted that the region imports nearly 70% of crude oil outside the region, and therefore it is very important for the region to protect itself from any disruptions. Now, there are several mechanisms that the leaders can tap on, including APSA, which is short for ASEAN Petroleum Security Agreement, which was first signed in the Philippines 40 years ago. Now, that's basically an agreement where ASEAN member states chip in and help anyone who is in need of crucial need of petroleum. However, this is an agreement, and in essence, it is voluntary and it is not legally binding, which is why some experts wonder whether pushing through this APSA would add real value. Instead, they say pushing for initiatives like the ASEAN Power Grid, which many countries have been pushing, including Singapore, would be a more sustainable, long-term solution and also wean off the region's dependence of crude oil outside the region. So we need to wait and see what sort of concrete steps ASEAN leaders have decided on in terms of battling the energy crisis here in the region.
1: Well, YK, you know, what role can really ASEAN's expanded partners, particularly in the Gulf, really play in helping to, you know, the bloc to really manage energy supply risks?
0: Well, this is a good question because last year, if you recall, Malaysia as ASEAN chair had organised the first ever ASEAN GCC China Summit, therefore expanding partnerships beyond our traditional partners. And since then, various ASEAN member states have gone on to reaffirm bilateral ties with their Gulf counterparts. But experts say that as a whole, ASEAN can now tap on that relationship because GCC will offer ASEAN a diplomatic bridge into the wider Middle East. There are also various defence cooperation happening between the Gulf countries and some ASEAN member states, including the procurement of defence items or ASEAN member states helping them with building military assets. And one security expert says that this kind of cooperation can help ASEAN diversify the energy cooperation as well as strategic partnership. I also want to quickly point out one more thing that ASEAN leaders and foreign ministers are discussing here in Cebu, and that is the Myanmar issue. Philippines has called for Myanmar to allow the special envoy to visit Aung San Suu Kyi. Now, remember, there was a photograph released by Myanmar, but it was a photograph with no context. We don't know when it was taken. And Aung San Suu Kyi's son, Kim Aris, had asked for proof of life that his mother is alive. Another key issue here is really whether ASEAN member states will take Thai foreign minister's suggestion of in future inviting the foreign minister in Myanmar, Tan Sui, to meet other top diplomats to discuss the situation in Myanmar. But there will be two things that need to be considered. One, developments in Myanmar on the part of the government there. And two, consensus based on what all 11 ASEAN member states agree on Myanmar.
1: Thank you very much for that. CNA's Long Wai Kit joining us from Cebu. Earlier, we spoke to Chong Jia Ian, Associate Professor of Political Science at the National University of Singapore. He says ASEAN must improve coordination amid the supply shocks that's caused by the war on Iran.
2: What we'll hear is probably more statements to begin with. The bloc as a whole and also in terms of its members can also try to make do outreach efforts towards the belligerent parties. But ultimately, I don't think, unfortunately, the ASEAN bloc will have much of a role in the Middle East. The main players, you know, ASEAN is not at the top of their concern. So ASEAN, I think, what it's doing is trying to state its position for both its citizens to see internally and also for outsiders to understand that it has a position, but it's not going to be consequential, unfortunately.
3: Okay, but there's already talk about increasing intra-ASEAN energy trade. I mean, given the very different levels of energy dependence and domestic capacity across member states, just how realistic is that the ASEAN can move toward a serious coordination on energy security?
2: So I think in terms of internal coordination, that's where ASEAN can probably do more. Now, it can provide for deals, understandings, or commitments about supplies, about refining. But, you know, that is doing more. But, you know, we have to be realistic that ASEAN, as you pointed out, right, that the capacities are different, needs are different. It can mitigate some of the effect and fallout from the Middle East crisis, but it cannot totally take them away.
1: Now, economic pressures overshadowing regional concerns at this year's ASEAN summit. CNA's Melita Goh tells us more from Cebu.
4: Now, the majority of ASEAN 11 member states are net importers of fuel, so many are hit hard by the energy crisis since the conflicts in the Middle East erupted end of March. Now, here in the Philippines, where almost all the petrol and diesel are imported, the people are grappling with higher costs for transport, for logistics, and many said that they are already paying more for food.
5: The highest, I think, is 150 here in Cebu. From 55 peso to 150 peso.
4: So it's more than doubled, yeah?
5: Yeah.
4: Now, faced with these challenges, economic ministers meeting at the 48th ASEAN summit here in Cebu are trying to come up with coordinated response to cushion the impact. Now, as host, the Philippines has called for member states to ratify and operationalize the framework for facilitate emergency sharing of fuel and to build future resilience. Its president, Ferdinand Marcos Jr., in his welcome remark, has highlighted the urgency.
6: I will lead discussions on how the region can bolster regional preparedness, ensure stable energy supply, and accelerate energy diversification to reduce vulnerability to external shocks.
4: The problem is the ASEAN Petroleum Security Agreement, known as UPSA, is non-binding. It's really up to individual country to share its reserve, which is unlikely, analysts say, given that many are scrambling to find alternative supply, not to mention the domestic backlash from consumers are already upset having to pay more. Still, economic leaders said that ASEAN should seize this opportunity to expedite an integration, including advancing the ASEAN power grid.
7: Definitely, this crisis will not be the last one. It will happen maybe at different places with a different magnitude, but without the preparation, without the readiness of infrastructure, when things hit, then we will revisit the idea again and again.
4: Now, indeed, ASEAN, with a combined population of almost 700 million, we are in the same boat, as President of Philippines stressed. The bloc can collaborate and trade more with each other, given the intra-ASEAN trade still hovering below 25% for the longest time. Melissa Goh, CNA, Cebu, the Philippines.
1: Vietnamese President Tho Lam will be arriving in India's financial capital soon. It is the final stop of his first trip to the country since assuming office. He will be seeking to bolster investment and trade ties. Indian companies have invested almost $1 billion in more than 400 projects in Vietnam. Ishan Garg reports for CNA in New Delhi on what to expect.
8: We understand that one of the presentations that will be given during President Tho Lam's stay in Mumbai, during the event that he is attending in Mumbai, is going to feature Vietnam as the next big destination of investment for Indian companies. And there are several sectors that the Vietnamese government has highlighted where it would want Indian companies to come in and start working. It includes clean energy, it includes pharmaceuticals, it includes manufacturing, and it also includes heavy machinery and artificial intelligence. So we are seeing quite a broad approach by the Vietnamese government to try and woo Indian businesses there. We've already heard from some reports which say that some Indian companies are already exploring these opportunities, with a major Indian IT conglomerate, HCL, likely considering a $500 million investment for a tech farm in Vietnam. And we also understand that one of the biggest conglomerates in India, the Tata Group, could also be mulling energy projects in Vietnam as well. So during this leg of President Tho Lam's visit, we are likely to see some of that push coming in from Vietnam. And Vietnamese companies are also going to pitch, Indian companies rather, are also going to pitch to Vietnamese companies to try and get some investments in India as well, particularly in the state of Maharashtra, which is already the leading state in the country when it comes to foreign direct investments.
1: Well, India and Vietnam have upgraded ties to an enhanced comprehensive strategic partnership as the two nations look to strengthen defense and economic ties. New Delhi views Hanoi as central to its engagement with East Asia as it looks to counter China's growing influence in the Indo-Pacific. Neha Punyafalt's report from New Delhi.
9: This is only the second overseas visit by Vietnam's President Tho Lam after he visited China last month, and Mr. Lam's first visit to India. Experts say his decision to travel to New Delhi so early in his tenure is significant. Some have called it Hanoi's attempt to balance engagement between two great Asian powers. Mr. Modi and Mr. Lam discussed cooperation in the fields of defense and security, maritime engagement, critical and rare earth minerals, renewable energy, as about 13 pacts were signed. The Indian Prime Minister said both sides are elevating ties to an enhanced, comprehensive, strategic partnership and that they want to work together to ensure economic stability and to help build resilient supply chains.
10: Hai bên nhất trí tiếp tục làm sâu sắc hơn nữa tin cậy chính trị, tăng cường cái tiếp xúc cấp cao và nâng cao cái hiệu quả của các cơ chế hợp tác hiện có. 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
9: That indirect reference to China came even as an expected $600 million deal to sell India-made supersonic BrahMos cruise missiles to Vietnam was not announced, but both sides have vowed to expand defense cooperation, saying they will work to enhance defense procurement, but no more details were shared. For Vietnam, these missiles would mean enhanced and modernized defense capabilities in the face of ongoing territorial disputes with Beijing in the South China Sea. India's already sold these missiles to two other Asian countries, Philippines and most recently Indonesia. For New Delhi, defense cooperation with Vietnam is key as it works to counter China's dominance in the region. India has also expanded its indigenous defense manufacturing capabilities in recent years and has been looking for more markets to supply these products to.
11: Vietnam, Bharat ki Act East policy aur Bijan Mahasagar ka ek mukhy stambh hai. इंडो पैसिफिक क्षेत्र में भी हमारा कॉमन आउटलुक है हम अपनी सुदृढ़ होती हुई रक्षा और सुरक्षा सहयोग से रूल ऑफ लॉ शांति स्थिरता और समृद्धि के प्रति योगदान देते रहेंगे.
9: Another area of focus was trade. New Delhi and Hanoi aim to increase bilateral trade to $25 billion from the current $16 billion. A key area of focus will be agricultural goods, with access being granted to Indian grapes and Vietnamese durian also being allowed in the Indian market. This comes as relations with Washington remain unpredictable for both countries. They've both called for strengthening the voice and the role of the Global South in global governance. India's also been ramping up engagement with other East Asian countries, with South Korea's president traveling to India only last month. President Tho Lam is traveling with a significant business delegation, and on Thursday his engagements will continue in Mumbai, where he'll also address the Vietnam-India Business Forum. For CNA, I'm Neha Punia in New Delhi.
1: Your Asia business update is coming up next. Japan's Nikkei 225 topping 62,000 for the first time, while the yen comes under scrutiny amid renewed speculation of market intervention by authorities. And later, Singapore's third largest bank, UOB, reports a drop in first quarter profit as lower interest rates weigh on lending income. The details when we come back.
12: Tens of thousands of Chinese citizens risked everything to reach America.
13: China, mine. Take the line.
12: But now the U.S. is a very different place.
14: In terms of border crossings, they're at zero.
15: Out. Get a booth.
12: My name is Wei Du. I'm revisiting the Chinese migrants building fragile new lives in America.
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17: 现在搞得都人心惶惶了，非常的后悔。我想大部分人都非常的后悔。And
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12: Walk the line, Ice Nation, Thursday to Friday on CNA.
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23: Geopolitics, the road to the American dream, and drugs. The rules are rewritten this May. As global tensions rise and energy prices surge, China accelerates its push for energy independence, going big on nuclear and renewables. But in a volatile world, how will China expand its global influence when titans clash? China and the Iran war. The Emmy-nominated series returns. Wei Du reconnects with Chinese migrants now living in a very different America. What remains of their American dream? Walk the line. Ice Nation. More dangerous and engineered to evade the law, new psychoactive substances have left global regulators scrambling to keep pace.
24: There may be variants out there that still go undetected.
23: Uncover the shadowy world of drugs 2.0. This May on CNA.
1: Let's get you up to speed on our Asia business. Japan's Nikkei 225 index hitting 62,000 for the first time on continued AI optimism. Traders are catching up with regional positivity following the holidays over strong tech earnings and signs of a potential peace deal in the Middle East. And among the top gainers is SoftBank, a major investor in AI firms, as well as Japanese chip testing equipment maker Advantest and the country's top chip maker Tokyo Electron. Traders also closely watching the yen as its sudden surge renews speculation that Tokyo has intervened again to bolster the currency amid pressures from high oil import costs. The Japanese currency hovering above the 156 level, though easing from yesterday's surge to a 10-week high. Japanese officials have not confirmed that they are buying the yen, but officials have been threatening action for months. U.S. Treasury Secretary Scott Bessent is reportedly set to meet Japanese Prime Minister Sanae Takaichi next week to discuss curbing speculative yen selling, among other issues. And in the rest of the region, Asia-Pacific stocks mostly higher as traders look past President Trump's Iran threats. The Kospi, though, taking a breather after vaulting past 7,000 for the first time yesterday. It has now overtaken Canada as the world's seventh largest market. An AI-powered rally in semiconductor stocks drove Samsung Electronics past a $1 trillion milestone. Greater China markets tracking its Asian peers higher as traders continue to snap up tech shares amid the AI boom despite renewed tensions in the Middle East. Now, Singapore's third largest bank, UOB, reports a decline in its first quarter net profit as the lower interest rate environment dents its lending income. Net profit in the January to March quarter fell 4% on year to 1.4 billion Singapore dollars, and that's slightly higher than the bank's earnings in the last quarter and is in line with market estimates. Net interest income fell 4%, mainly due to the lower domestic interest rates. And the lender's net fee income also eased 8% from last year's record high as investment banking, wealth management and card fees moderated amid cautious market sentiment. And looking ahead, UOB's CEO Wee Ee Cheong said the bank expects low single-digit loan growth in 2026 amid the global uncertainty. Now, he adds that they will shift towards fee-led growth, projecting that fee income will expand in the high single digit this year. Last week, DBS's first quarter net profit beat expectations. OCBC will wrap up the Singapore Bank earnings season when it releases its results tomorrow. Singapore's banking stocks trading mixed. UOB shares in the red following the results. DBS and OCBC shares holding steady in the positive territory. Disruptions from the war on Iran and the effective blockade of the Strait of Hormuz also delivering a supply shock to fertilizer markets. It marks

0: the sector's second major hit in 4 years following the upheaval triggered by the Ukraine war. Well, the World Bank warns that fertilizer prices could rise 31% this year, led by a 60% jump in urea prices. That price surge could soon filter through to grocery bills. Urea, while little known to most consumers, is the world's most widely used nitrogen fertilizer. Farmers rely on it to boost yields for staple crops from rice and wheat to corn and vegetables. And before the war, the Strait of Hormuz handled up to a third of global nitrogen fertilizer exports. Today, that trade is badly disrupted. Fertiglobe, one of the world's biggest fertilizer companies, is now trucking cargoes by land to ports outside Hormuz before loading them onto ships. That keeps supply moving, but it is slower, costlier, and far less efficient. Asia is one of the most exposed regions. Bangladesh imports more than half of its fertilizer from the Gulf. India is moving to secure record volumes of urea at nearly double the price paid just 2 months earlier, and is also spending billions to subsidize its farmers. Farmers from Vietnam to Pakistan have to make a painful choice: pay more, use less, or switch crops. And that can mean smaller harvests later. Urea prices have already doubled since the war began, according to commodities research agency CRU. Rising fertilizer costs, alongside weather disruptions from El Nino, are already prompting rice farmers across Asia to scale back planting. That pullback could hit both major rice exporters like Thailand and Vietnam, as well as key importers such as the Philippines and Indonesia. A tighter harvest could start feeding into Asian grocery bills in the second half of the year and well into the next harvest cycle. Well, the CEO of one of the world's largest fertilizer companies is warning of significant food inflation in Asia if the Strait of Hormuz remains blocked well into summer. The crisis has already cut 30% of global urea exports. CNA's Roland Lim spoke with Ahmed Al-Hoshi of Fertiglobe, who has already resorted to using trucks to move products out of Gulf.
1: We are looking at a fertilizer crisis. We're over 2 months in to the Strait of Hormuz being effectively closed. You have 30% of global urea exports, which is the main nitrogen fertilizer that goes through the Strait of Hormuz. That is effectively shut. That's 30% of global supply. Then you have some indirect supply that's been impacted. So even, gas exports out of the Strait of Hormuz are over 20%. So India has been able to get the gas that it needs to run its plants. So you've even had domestic production in India come down. So a lot of direct and indirect knock-on effects for the global supply chain. And I don't think it's just a matter of logistics. We also see that some plants have been down in Iran and other GCC countries. So there's less product being produced at the same time. So this is a very serious situation as it continues to go on. And it will have repercussions on the supply of nitrogen fertilizer to growers and the crop yields that we see after their seasons for harvesting, which can result in significant food inflation. And that's why it's so important that we try to get this vital waterway open to be able to get fertilizer to the growers.
2: You mentioned that Bangladesh gets half of its fertilizers from the Gulf, that it's a big customer of yours. India's subsidy bill already exploding. Would it be fair to say that Asia is actually slow walking into a food crisis?
1: I think the Indian government's doing a good job of continuing to subsidize the fertilizer and sourcing it. It just sourced in a couple of weeks ago 2.5 million tons of fertilizer, which is great for the Indian farmers to make sure that they have what's needed. I know there are discussions, for example, in Australia of getting support to the agricultural space to be able to buy fertilizers, similarly in the United States. So I think government-led programs, while they don't solve the problem, can help solve or help ameliorate the issues by trying to improve the situation for farmers who are seeing, yes, grain prices a bit elevated, but nowhere close to the elevation that their crop input prices have gone in at.
0: Coming up on Asia Now, U.S. forces open fire on an Iranian tanker to enforce its blockade as President Donald Trump claims a, quote, very good chance of a deal with Tehran. And later, the cruise ship linked to a deadly hantavirus outbreak is now heading towards the Canary Islands.
3: Every answer starts with a question and a trail we follow. We uncover what's hidden

0: After 3 decades of stagnation, Japan's economy is showing signs of life.
1: After Takashi-san became prime minister, stock prices started to go up and up.
0: Is Japan finally headed for a new era of growth?
2: The government has to provide some fiscal stimulus to the economy, increasing government spending or reducing taxes.
0: Or is this a false dawn? Japan's economic turnaround. Insight tonight on CNA.
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8: Updating this hour's top stories. The ASEAN summit gets underway in Cebu, with the war on Iran expected to dominate talks among Southeast Asian leaders. Rising fuel prices, transport costs, and supply chain disruptions are adding strain on regional economies. Vietnamese President Tho Lam set to arrive in India's Mumbai, where he's seeking to bolster trade and investment ties between the two countries a day after holding bilateral talks with Prime Minister Narendra Modi in New Delhi. Growing pressure to end the war. U.S. forces fire on an Iranian oil tanker in the Gulf of Oman as President Donald Trump calls on Tehran to accept a peace deal or risk more intense strikes. The U.S. has shot at and disabled an Iranian-flagged oil tanker attempting to break an American blockade on Iran's ports. And this is the second time U.S. forces have fired on a ship trying to violate the siege. U.S. Central Command said that an F-18 fighter jet shot at the rudder of the MT Hasna after it ignored orders to comply. CENTCOM says the ship is no longer sailing to Iran. The U.S. warns its blockade on ships trying to enter or leave Iranian ports remains in full effect. President Trump earlier suspended an operation to escort vessels through the Strait of Hormuz as he claimed progress on striking a peace deal with Iran. Tehran says it is reviewing a U.S. proposal aimed at formally ending the war. U.S. media reports say it probably contains a moratorium on nuclear enrichment and an agreement to lift restrictions in the Strait of Hormuz, but leaves tricky details like the fate of the country's nuclear program and the lifting of sanctions for later talks. Iran's foreign ministry said it would soon convey its response on the one-page memorandum through mediator Pakistan, but its chief negotiator

0: Parliament Speaker Mohammad Bahir Ghalibaf says Washington is seeking Iran's, quote, surrender through various means. President Trump says he expects the war to be over quickly, and he says they've had good talks over the past 24 hours, but warned Tehran that it does not agree to a deal, the U.S. would resume bombing Iran at a much higher level and intensity.
1: Now we're doing well. Now we have to get what we have to get. If we don't do that, we'll have to go a big step further. But with that being said, they want to make a deal. We've had very good talks over the last 24 hours, and it's very possible that we'll make a deal.
0: Omar Rahman from the Middle East Council on Global Affairs gives his take on how close the U.S. and Iran are to reaching a deal.
2: Personally, I've been very skeptical that we are close to a deal, especially during the, you know, the previous round of negotiations. But here at the moment now, and I think we just have to kind of understand the position of the two sides. And that it fundamentally goes back to the JCPOA nuclear agreement from 2015, which Trump pulled out of. So the terms of that agreement essentially become the baseline for Trump. He needs to do better than that so it doesn't look like he pulled out of that agreement and then has to accept its terms, X amount of years down the road. And so what he tried to do in his first term was apply maximum pressure on the Iranians to get them to come back to the negotiation table and deal better terms with the Americans. And that failed. And so in the second term, what we're seeing is the use of military force to pressure the Iranians, first by allowing the Israelis to do so, and then by the Americans, the U.S. military, joining in. And that has actually backfired spectacularly, because from a strategic standpoint, it actually handed the Iranians leverage they never had during peacetime at the negotiation table. And so now Iran is basically controlling the Strait of Hormuz, and it's coming to the negotiation table much more emboldened and much more empowered and unwilling, I think, to negotiate or to concede on all the terms that Trump is demanding. And so it requires Trump in order to basically compromise on a lot of these principles that he had pulled out of on the nuclear deal, like, you know, enrichment and Iran keeping its nuclear program and so forth. And he doesn't want to look like he's been defeated by the Iranians, and he doesn't want to look like this war was a failure. So he's been unwilling to do that so far. Whether he comes and concedes, I think that's the kind of point we're at. And if that reporting is true, it seems like he's willing to make concessions that he wasn't at the beginning of this.
0: China is stepping up its diplomatic role in the war on Iran ahead of high-stakes talks between President Xi Jinping and Mr. Trump next week. Chinese Foreign Minister Wang Yi has called for a complete and immediate ceasefire on top of dialogue as he met his Iranian counterpart Abbas Araghchi in Beijing.
3: We believe a complete cease fire is not acceptable. Restarting the war is not acceptable. Persisting in talks.
0: Mr. Wang also called for a swift reopening of the Strait of Hormuz, which has been effectively shut by Tehran for weeks while the U.S. enforced its own blockade on Iranian ports. U.S. Secretary of State Marco Rubio earlier urged Chinese officials to use Mr. Araghchi's visit to China to persuade Tehran to release its chokehold on the critical waterway. This is the Iranian foreign minister's first visit to the country since the war started. And Mr. Araghchi says both sides discussed a broad range of issues such as sanctions, Iran's nuclear program and its right to defend its national sovereignty. He praised China for its peace efforts, adding that bilateral cooperation will only grow stronger under current circumstances.
4: ایران بعد از جنگ متفاوت از ایران قبل از جنگ هست و یک ارتقاء وضعیت بین المللی پیدا کرده توانمندی های خودش رو و اقتدار خودش رو به اثبات رسونده بنابراین دوره جدیدی از همکاری های بین ایران و کشورهای دیگه در پیش هست
0: India and Pakistan are marking 1 year since their most serious military confrontation in decades. Both countries claimed victory at the end of 4 days of hostilities that involved the deployment of fighter jets, missiles, drones and artillery. Anu Gay looks back on how the conflict unfolded and where bilateral relations stand.
5: New Delhi says its military campaign is merely on pause and it will strike again if provoked. The trigger for the escalation was a deadly terror attack in the part of Kashmir that India controls. New Delhi blamed Islamabad, while Pakistan denied any involvement. 15 days later, India launched

0: launch Operation Sindhu, its armed forces striking what it called 9 terrorist infrastructure sites inside Pakistan and Pakistan-administered Kashmir. Islamabad called the strikes an act of war and retaliated with its own military operation, Bunyanum Mahsus. Now, both sides claim they damaged the other's key strategic facilities before announcing a truce. For India, Operation Sindhu marked a fundamental shift in its anti-terror policy. The new doctrine now states that terrorism will be met, quote, with a swift and proportionate response, irrespective of borders or diplomatic complexities. And let's say that keeps the entire region on knife's edge.
1: India will continue to climb the escalation ladder because there are costs that have to be imposed on those who believe that under the influence of a certain kind of stability that maybe nuclear weapons provide, countries can perpetrate violence, whether it is state-led or whether it is non-state-led.
0: A year on, tensions continue to simmer. Diplomatic ties remain downgraded. India has held a key water-sharing treaty in abeyance, while Pakistan has suspended a peace pact signed by the two nations after the 1971 war. Experts say the responsibility lies on both sides to de-escalate through dialogue.
2: The stakes are quite high if the leadership on both sides, they understand that they cannot put such a big population at the mercy of their policies. We must have peace with India because more than 1.5 billion people of this region, they get affected by our animosity and our standoff.
0: For some in Pakistan, the elephant in the room is Kashmir, the disputed territory both countries claim in full.
3: The dispute of Jammu and Kashmir, which has rendered the peace and stability of this region so fragile, and which needs to be resolved. Because, see, this region, South Asia, it has so much promise. So much potential in economic terms. It's one quarter of the world population. But that promise has not been realized.
0: India has cast its actions purely through the lens of counter-terrorism, saying this time the Kashmir issue was completely decoupled from the strike narrative. Pakistan, meantime, has continued to make its diplomatic mark. Islamabad endorsed President Trump's claim of brokering truce between the two nuclear-armed neighbours. India says the pause in fighting was the result of talks between the two militaries. Now, Pakistan is again in the spotlight as a mediator in the Iran war, drawing praise from the highest echelons of the U.S. administration. Analysts say this may have dented New Delhi's efforts to isolate Islamabad on the world stage. India has also been pushing to de-hyphenate itself from Pakistan in Western perception, to be seen as a rising global power in its own right.
4: I think that hyphenation is no longer there because the gap between India and Pakistan, let's say economically, is now so big that there is no question of hyphenation.
0: A year on, perhaps what has changed most is the threshold. With India's new doctrine in place, some analysts believe the region is now just one terrorist attack away from another conflict.
5: So Europe, Africa and the US are ramping up contact tracing as health officials search for infections linked to a deadly hunter virus outbreak on a luxury cruise ship. Passengers in the ship will be evacuated at a Spanish port from the 11th of May after initially denied entry. The MV Honduras has left Cape Verde after being marooned there since Sunday. It will arrive at Spain's Canary Islands in 3 days, and that's where the nearly 150 passengers and crew on board will disembark at Granada on the island of Tenerife. And Spain's health minister says all foreign citizens will be evacuated to their country of origin.
6: Es un puerto con muy poca actividad, un puerto secundario, que está a 10 minutos del aeropuerto sur de Tenerife. Una vez allí, se pondrá en marcha un mecanismo conjunto de evaluación sanitaria y de evacuación para repatriar a todos los miembros del pasaje, salvo que la condición médica lo impide.
5: Well, the World Health Organization says 3 patients suspected of having the virus have been evacuated to the Netherlands for treatment. A total of 8 cases have been confirmed, including a passenger with disembark

earlier. That patient is receiving care at a hospital in Zurich. And among the confirmed hantavirus infections, two involve the androstenedione, which can spread among humans

0: potential infection.
1: Officials and experts in Argentina are working to find out whether the country is the source of a deadly hantavirus outbreak linked to the cruise ship. The crews departed from the South American nation, which consistently reports small numbers of cases annually. Argentina's health ministry reported 101 hantavirus infections since June 2025. That's about twice the caseload recorded over the same period a year earlier. Local researchers say higher temperatures due to climate change can expand the virus's range. Experts say as it gets warmer, ecosystems change, and that drives animals out of their usual habitats in search of food and water. That allows rodents carrying the hantavirus to spread into more areas. Argentine officials are trying to pin down where infected passengers traveled before boarding the cruise. Once they know the itineraries, they plan to trace and isolate close contacts to prevent further spread. The virus can incubate for between 1 and 8 weeks, and that makes it difficult to know when exactly the passengers contracted the virus. Health experts stress the risk to the global population remains low and say that the outbreak is not comparable to the COVID-19 pandemic.
2: This is not the next COVID, but it is a serious infectious disease. You know, it's an infectious disease that if people get infected, and infections are uncommon, they can die. And so, again, people hearing this that are on the ship are, very rightly so, scared. And the general public might be scared as well. So early information, accurate information is critical, knowing what your actual exposure might be. And most people will never be exposed to this.
3: It's really important to draw a distinction between COVID-19 and hantavirus. COVID-19 is an efficiently spreading respiratory virus. That is not what hantavirus is. So I don't think you can compare those fairly. This, the only thing that's in common is a cruise ship is involved. This is something that will be contained. This is something that's controllable. This is something that will not spread efficiently between humans the way COVID did.
4: Hantavirus, I guess, needs to be added to the list of something that people could potentially get on a cruise ship, but it's not going to be a common event, and it's not something that the population at large needs to worry about. If you had tickets for a cruise, I don't think you need to cancel it. And now that you know that it's possible, because it's pretty rare.
5: We usually just see people that get really, really sick, because that's when people go to the hospital and for hantavirus infection. It's like, oh, okay, this is pretty severe, but we don't know how many people might get infected, might have mild symptoms or no symptoms or severe symptoms, and it's misdiagnosed.
1: Coming up on Asia Now, what happens when the American dream becomes a nightmare? CNA's award-winning documentary What's the Line returns, and a sneak preview of how Chinese migrants are living 2 years on under Trump's immigration crackdown.
6: Tens of thousands of Chinese citizens risked everything to reach America.
7: China, line.
6: But now the U.S. is a very different place.
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9: 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You gotta move.
6: My name is Wei Du. I'm revisiting the Chinese migrants building fragile new lives in America.
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11: We might soon have to pay much more for electricity.
4: About a 10% increase may potentially be on the card.
11: For someone trying to choose an electricity price plan now, what should they really be comparing?
12: And I find out what we can do to cushion the blow with this one simple device.
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3: 17-year-old Chinese male smoking weed. He was pronounced dead the same day, but there was no weed in the system.
4: Someone told me, hey, this is similar to weed. It's more intense. After a while, people start overdose.
5: They are calling this the soft drug. It's okay to take them because you won't be able to be caught.
6: That is mushrooming of clandestine labs.
7: मैंने एक लैब में खुद गया हूँ बनते हुए देखा हूँ. Astronaut जैसा suit पूरा ऊपर से नीचे suit full cover.
3: Drug syndicate is very smart. When you come up with a new testing methodology, they will actually design a new one to circumvent.
8: It's that cat and mouse game.

0: CNE's international Emmy-nominated documentary series Walk the Line is back. In a new sequel, senior correspondent Wei Du reunites with the Chinese migrants who put everything on the line to move to the U.S. She gave Julie Yu and Arnold Gay a preview of how the migrant communities are living amid the Trump administration's heavy immigration crackdown.
1: The timing of our filming in the U.S. at this time was absolutely surreal. The day before we departed, Renee Good was killed by an ICE agent. The day after, we wrapped up all of our shoots. Alex Pretty was killed by Border Patrol agents. So within that 2 or 3 weeks in the U.S., we absolutely bear witness to the most intense period of the grassroots resistance movement to the government. The immigration enforcements. And in that process, we met a lot of interesting American characters. So, you know, there's a MAGA mom who voted for Trump 3 times, but now has become an ally to immigrants. There's also this pair of white evangelical Christian boys who's decided their mission is to protect immigrants, or in their words, and protect the marginalized people. So I'm very excited for our viewers to have an opportunity to catch up with the Chinese characters that they've known so much about, but also have this chance to meet this new cast of fascinating American characters.
2: Yeah, Wei, a lot has happened, as you said. 2 years is a long time. And so when you met the Chinese migrants this time, what's the biggest change you noticed in them?
1: The first thing you see is, we met most of them in California. So the most thing you see is how everybody has become darker. and also it's California. So they've, you know, put on 2 pounds or 5, depending on who you're talking about. In one sense, there is some normality in their life, especially with the younger kids. If you remember, well, Lucy was kind of 13, so she was older. It was a slightly different experience for her. She's almost 16 now. But it's still pretty much the same person. With the younger kids, so 2 years ago on the journey, they were 3 or they were 5. They've just been transformed. And one of the interesting things is not the kids remember who we were. That just tells you what a sharp departure they've had with that journey itself. But obviously, it'll be very different for the adults. You know, people are operating now under an environment that they're trying to stay hidden. There's plenty of buyer's remorse. There's fresh struggles on a day-to-day basis. But there are also people who believe it was the right call to come to America. So it's really a mixed and complex experience that I think over 2 episodes we'll have the opportunity to unpack.
3: So we in part one, you know, one of the more compelling things that viewers, you know, watch was migrants making, you know, that journey, which you and your crew also undertook. Yeah. We know it was very tense at times. I mean, how was it this time around?
1: Yeah, so that's interesting because the first time around, I naturally have a very high threshold for alarm. So I was the most relaxed person out of the entire crew. I want to really give credit for the other guys who came because they sort of battle with that every day, which wasn't necessarily the case for me 2 years ago. And I'm slightly ashamed to admit that filming in Minneapolis this time, I was more scared than at any one time 2 years ago on that journey through Latin America. And there are several reasons for it. Now, for one, we were a foreign crew operating in today's America. We spoke to lawyers about our filming plans. And the opinion we had was everything you're trying to do is protected by the First Amendment. But the First Amendment's protection for foreigners is not as strong as it's or absolute as it is to America, to Americans. So, you know, being at the wrong place at the wrong time, you could get swept up and there could be immigration consequences and it'd be bye-bye America. So because of that, we consciously kept some distance between us and some of the most violent confrontations, clashes. So the footage you see of really frontline clashes came from either the profiles themselves or 2 American citizen freelancers we had. But to the extent that we could witness some action was when we went to this ICE building outside Minneapolis, where there's a standing protest. And I was, again, when I approached it, I was fairly relaxed because you remember 2019, I spent an entire year covering protests in Hong Kong that were at times also extremely violent. So I had some confidence that I understood how situations escalate. They often do so in stages with plenty of warning. But in the end, that experience proved unhelpful, totally unhelpful in Minneapolis when things just go from 0 to 10 in no time. So I'm not a person who lives by a lot of disciplines, but one of my core disciplines is to never argue with people who carry guns, even if you're right. And I think in the end, that served us very well this time.
0: A part one of the Walk the Line Ice Nation premieres tonight at 7 right here on CNE, and part two drops at 7 p.m. tomorrow. Now, before we go, a monk, a boat, and a pack of loyal dogs in Thailand. This unlikely group has become a heartwarming daily sight along the Chao Phraya River. Each morning, the abbot of Wat Chin Wararam sails along the Chao Phraya River on his 30-minute alms route, joined by a dozen of his four-legged companions. And what started with one abandoned dog has grown into a motley crew that now draws crowds, and for some locals is more than just a charming sight.
4: ก็คือตอนนี้มันก็เครียดนะครับหลายๆอย่างภาวะเศรษฐกิจสงครามทั่วโลกอะไรเงี้ยแค่เราตื่นมาแล้วเราได้มาเห็นหลวงพ่อมาเห็นน้องๆน้องหมาที่ลงเรือไปกับหลวงพ่อเนี่ยมันก็ทําให้เรารู้สึกใจฟูขึ้นมานิดนึงครับก็คืออาจจะผ่านปัญหาต่างๆไปได้ทำให้เรามีแรงในการทำงานมีแรงในการใช้ชีวิตมากขึ้นในแต่ละวันนะครับ
0: The story has since gone viral, drawing more visitors to the riverbanks to make merit and catch a glimpse of this unique bond. 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
0: We unpack the key drivers behind the developments so you can stay ahead.
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0: We get to the heart of the matter and take stock of the issues you're invested in with on-the-ground reports and wall-to-wall coverage.
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7: 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Geopolitics, the road to the American dream, and drugs. The rules are rewritten this May. As global tensions rise and energy prices surge, China accelerates its push for energy independence, going big on nuclear and renewables. But in a volatile world, how will China expand its global influence when titans clash? China and the Iran war. The Emmy-nominated series returns. Wei Du reconnects with Chinese migrants now living in a very different America. What remains of their American dream? Walk the line. Ice Nation. More dangerous and engineered to evade the law, new psychoactive substances have left global regulators scrambling to keep pace.
8: There may be variants out there that still go undetected.
7: Uncover the shadowy world of Drugs 2.0. This May on CNA

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1: I return to one of tonight's top headline stories. Hong Kong authorities say 13 people have now died after a fire ripped through a residential estate in the Northern Territories. Have authorities there warned of how much more time they will need to put this fire out?
2: I think it's very unclear at the moment. The authorities are treating this with utmost importance. You can see that it's been going on the entire afternoon all the way into this evening. There really is no way to tell when this will peter down.

0: More than 43 hours, almost two whole days. That's how long it took over 2,300 firefighters to put out the blaze at Wong Fu Court. The estate was undergoing renovation. Nearly 5,000 people lived there. The survivors and other residents now displaced and scattered across the city's hostels and temporary flats.
1: Loser
0: Wu was 40 kilometers away in his student hostel when he got the news. There are 8 apartment blocks in a Wong Fu Court complex. Each has a name that starts with Wong. Wong Chung House caught fire first. In just a few minutes, the fire had spread to Wong Tai House, where Mr. Wu's family lived.
1: Ridiculous.
0: Within an hour, 7 of the 8 towers were burning. Hong Kong raised its fire alert to the highest level, the first time in 17 years. It was to be the deadliest inferno in decades. In Hong Kong, foreign domestic workers or helpers are commonly referred to as 姐姐 or sister. That was the last they saw of City Fatona, the Indonesian domestic helper. The Wu family couldn't find her among the dead, so they fanned out to hospitals to search for her. 2 days later, they identified her body. It later emerged that the fire alarms had been turned off. What's more, the water tanks that would have been used to put out the fire were empty. But those were not the only factors that drove Hong Kong's worst disaster in decades. The fire at the Wong Fu Court complex did the most damage to Wong Chung House, where the blaze started, and the adjacent Wong Tai House. Most of the residents who died lived there. 168 were killed. Firefighter Ho Wai Ho was one of them, killed in the line of duty. He was 37 and a month away from his wedding. Instead, family, friends, and colleagues gathered for his funeral. A hero's farewell.

0: Mr. Ho's body was later found on the ground floor, 10 minutes after his distress call. Reports say he couldn't identify which block he was trapped in. The scaffolding nets wrapped around the buildings encased the towers in a fiery column.
1: 消防嘅同事係攞咗20個樣本去進行調查。咁呢啲樣本入邊咧，係有7個樣本，我哋發覺咧係並不合乎呢個嘅係阻燃嘅標準嘅。咁而我哋發覺咧係好多係隨手可以攞到嘅嗰啲嘅標本咧，嗰個合格程度係比較大嘅。咁而一啲咧好難攞到嘅地方咧，係唔合格嘅機率咧係大好多嘅。Towers
0: covered the non-fire retardant scaffolding netting. Fire alarms turned off. Water tanks empty. This was starting to look like a recipe for disaster.
2: 呢一場大火反映維修建築工程從施工到監督都出現嚴重疏忽，多個環節都出現失誤嘅問題。我哋必須作系統性改革。我會成立 由一名法官主持嘅獨立委員會審視事故嘅起火同埋迅速蔓延嘅原因同埋相關問題。有咩期望啊？講兩句啊！Hong
0: Kong authorities gave the independent committee 9 months to complete its investigation. Then it must submit a report to Chief Executive John Lee. Hong Kong's police and anti-graft agency are conducting separate criminal probes. More than 30 people have been arrested. They include directors from Prestige Construction. That company was conducting renovation works on Wang Fuk Court when it caught fire. When we visited its office, it was completely shuttered. The signboard at the entrance removed. Four months after the fire, the independent committee convened its first public hearing.
3: 我哋依家就想得個支持啊嘛！依家我哋完全唔知噶。咁而家係希望知道就係我剛才所講嘅就係嗰個成因係點樣，點樣走咗出嚟，點解會有咁多嘅傷亡？你一定要揾到啲真兇出嚟。
4: So investigators collected over 4,000 photo evidence and video evidence. We did see videos of how a light well at Wan Chung House, where the fire first started, there was some debris and flames that were spreading very, very quickly in just mere seconds. And also there were cigarette butts as well as other rubbish found in that same light well.
0: Investigators say a lit cigarette most likely caused the fire. Residents had complained for months about workers smoking. On-site inspections found no violations, but during the hearing, we saw footage of construction workers lighting up. We were also shown proof of unregulated changes made to stairwells that should have been used for evacuation. Construction workers had replaced fireproof windows with wooden boards.
5: 我日日都行樓梯嘅，我唔怕lift嘅。見到啲生窗啲人出咗入嚟，出咗入嚟，嗰啲係木嘅，一燒就着㗎啦。咁啲煙咪飆曬入嚟咯。
0: Several bodies were found in corridors or blackened stairwells. They were so badly burned, rescue teams had difficulty identifying them. The revelations have raised more questions than answers for now, as investigators try to piece the puzzle together. But one thing has become clear: there was a problem with the scaffolding nets. Contractors had mixed cheaper substandard nets with compliant ones and faked safety certificates. The lapses allowed flames to rip through a 31-story building within minutes.
6: 聽完當然係一個好心噏嘅狀態咯，同埋好即係聽完之後覺得，哇點解即係為咗錢係冇人性去罔顧曬所有安全？心情梗係唔開心啦！頭先有街坊出嚟都已經 爆喊，即係喺裏邊出嚟，佢係即係旁聽嘅啫。佢出嚟喺 lift 都爆喊，即係大家都好傷感嘅，因為我哋都
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0: Asia, a region steeped in history, now helping to write the future of our world. 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
1: 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We have five games. Here's Buzzword, where you form as many words as you can using the given letters. All words have to include the center letter. 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Over at Guessword, you have six chances to uncover the hidden word, using the color feedback to see if you place the letters correctly. 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Feeling stuck? You can always play with a friend or ask for help. We also have an all-time favorite, Word Search. There's only one rule, drag from the first to the last letter in any direction, including backwards and diagonally. Here's the fun part. When you sign in, you can build streaks when you play daily, earn badges, and even if you miss a day, you can use a freeze to save your streak. Have fun!
0: The November 2025 fire in Hong Kong shocked people across the territory and beyond. Locals are familiar with the Wong Fuk Court development. It's a large government-subsidized housing complex in the city's north. The search for answers there has unraveled systemic lapses. Authorities are probing allegations of corruption in the tender process. Prestige Construction secured the renovation project despite having a history of safety violations. It's believed at least two bid rigging syndicates could be involved. At more than $42 million, it was the most expensive proposal among 57 options. Wong Fuk Court residents were not consulted. Each unit was simply told to cough up around $23,000 for the work.
11: 違標呢樣嘢講咗幾廿年，係咪？ 廉政行動都唔知排咗幾多年啦。 2026年， it still happened. 即係究竟有啲咩方法令到？ 我哋個社會更加安全。
0: The Tai Po District Council held its first meeting nearly 2 months after the fire. All eyes were on District Councillor Peggy Wong. Some residents blamed her for influencing the tender process. She had advised the estate's owners' corporation, which picked Prestige Construction. But Ms. Wong denied all accusations in written testimony during the public hearing, claiming she did not offer incentives nor receive benefits back then.
12: Mm-hmm.
0: Fearing they would be nixed, residents living in other renovation sites started demanding tests and transparency. The Hong Kong government ordered the removal of all scaffolding nets across the city days after the Wong Fuk caught fire. Checks had found false safety certificates in at least two building sites.
7: It's a general practice for us to we have fire retardant safety net in all the construction sites. We assume all the contractor will do it properly by their own practice. But in this tragic case, we understand that some black sheep in the construction industry do it the other way. We should reinforce the public's confidence in construction industry, so we have to do more. So we keep proper record for all this temporary material, which is not necessary previously.
0: The building industry now must comply with new rules.
12: Hi, Simon.
13: Hi, Deborah. Nice to meet you. Since December 2025, the building department to issue a new guidance log to us. We have to obtain the sample here, and then we have to handle the sample and then transfer to our laboratory. The sampling size should be at least 1.8 to 2 meters. We have another RFID tag we will log in our system. Our client, they can read all the report, track the samples from the warehouse to our laboratory.
12: Before this new guideline was introduced, how easy was it for contractors or suppliers to manipulate the integrity of the product?
13: Previously, our client is just send a sample to us. We just based on the client send the sample to us to produce the report.
0: The inspection isn't simply limited to lab testing.
13: We also capture some video and then we'll send back to our client together with our report. That's the evidence for each step.
12: Okay. To just make sure that nothing is manipulated, everything is consistent.
13: Yes, we call traceability.
0: Next, it's time to prepare them for testing. The larger the supply, the more samples they need to minimize the risk of error.
13: We need to randomly pack it to ensure the sample is represent the whole shape. Okay, after the cutting, we have to put the sample to the drawer at least 24 hours, which provide constant environment to them before we carry out the fire test.

0: We are now carrying out the flammability test in this room. We call flammability room. This machine is we follow with a BS standard. Now our technician is mount the sample on the machine.
1: The flame is lit for 15 seconds, 17 millimeters away from the sample. But the real test happens once the flame goes out.
2: What is the significance of the after flame step? Why is it so important?
0: Purpose is for the fire retardant sheet will not generate another fire.
1: If the fire doesn't spread, and if there are no molten droplets in the machine, it's a pass. But if just one sample fails,
0: all the sampling procedure, we will start again, we will carry out again to follow with the procedure.
1: That means retrieving even more samples from the source. In the case of Wang Fu Court, flames leapt quickly from one net to another, burning through seven buildings in a matter of hours. The government is now mulling a smoking ban at construction sites, but industry leaders say that it may not stub out the problem.

0: in Singapore and across the region. Every story starts on the ground.
1: So we're expecting a high stakes
2: world that's seeing the global economic world.
0: From policy to business, we help you understand the changes and their impact.

0: After 3 decades of stagnation, Japan's economy is showing signs of life.
1: After Takai-san became prime minister, stock prices started to go up and up.
0: Is Japan finally headed for a new era of growth?
2: The government has to provide some fiscal stimulus to the economy, increasing government spending or reducing taxes.
0: Or is this a false dawn? Japan's economic turnaround. Insight tonight on CNA.
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0: It now appears that Hong Kong's worst fire in decades may have been sparked by a lit cigarette. The authorities want to ban smoking at construction sites. Errant contractors could face a fine of about $50,000.
1: Our main contractor is arranging some lockers for the workers to put all the cigarette and lighter in the locker before they enter the site. But we cannot ensure they obey properly. You must know the dynamic in the construction site. The main contractor is not the employer of the laborers. They are employed by the subcontractors. So when we find someone on site, we cannot fire them because they are not employed by us. We just ask them to leave this site.
2: How's your discomfort? Everything is okay?
0: We sat down with Ms. Verdor after her doctor's appointment. She worked as a domestic helper for a family living at Wong Fu Court. The 39-year-old says, to this day, she still sees the fire when she shuts her eyes.
3: Then umiiyak ako noon, sabi ko, Lord, huwag mo akong hayaan na dito ako mamatay sa building na to. Kailangan kong lumabas ng building. Na-save kaming tatlo at gusto kong umuwi sa Pinas na.
0: Ms. Verdor was with her employer's son and his grandmother.

0: She ran down 17 floors in Wang Tai House, clutching the two-year-old, the older woman slowly following behind.
1: Gusto kong magpahinga pero hindi pwede kasi baka matrap kami at maabutan ng apoy. 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
0: They were reunited with the rest of the family shortly after. But that wasn't the end of Ms. Verdor's ordeal.
1: December 8, 2 p.m., sabi ng amo ko, Maris, you can change your cloth. Then, nag-change ako ng cloth. Tapos, sa isip ko noon, baka dadalhin ako sa hospital or pupunta kami sa doktor para magpa-check up. 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Tapos sabi ko, parang agency ko yun.
0: And just like that, she was terminated. She's now living in a shelter while she figures out her next steps. Her story isn't uncommon.
2: Actually, it's also difficult for the employers, for example, the accommodations. So many of them were not able to have their own space in the temporary housing or in the new house that they moved to sleep or to stay. So it's been a challenge as well for the employers.
0: Over 200 foreign domestic workers live at Wang Fu Court. They take care of the many elderly residents who live in the mature estate. The fire had started in the afternoon. Most of them would have been home then.
2: We have successfully identified or located over 110 migrant domestic workers who are affected.
0: The Hong Kong government has allowed helpers in Ms. Verdor's situation to remain in the city for 3 months, with possible extensions while they search for a new job. Their medical fees have also been waived till the end of 2026. Job offers have poured in, but it's not always a match.
2: They might be taking care of elderly for 10 years and suddenly maybe the offer for them is take care of a dog. There may be some job that's available for them, but with some who needs some specific medical knowledge.
0: Yohani Tong and other volunteers have been on the ground since day one. She had two phones. One was constantly ringing with calls from distressed friends and relatives of the helpers. The other, to coordinate searches at hospitals for missing workers.
3: Hypo Hospital.
4: So, yun muna, yung ito yun.
5: Yun muna sa sangkahan.
4: Oo, tingnan nyo muna.
0: 10 of those killed in a Wang Fu Court fire were domestic helpers. One from the Philippines and 9 from Indonesia.
6: For the 3 weeks, the body was kept in Hong Kong, yeah, for the investigation. In Indonesia, when somebody dies, you have to get buried within 1 or 2 days, maximum, especially the Muslim. But when the body is not arrived yet, the family is always in panic.
0: Social workers soon found themselves the main point of contact for many anxious families. For a case as sensitive as this, they knew they had to do more than just relay information.
7: 我哋嚟緊其實係準備咗一啲嘅紀念冊啦，咁就係同啲僱主一齊去做嘅，係咁就收集翻即係殉職嘅家務工佢哋生前同僱主一啲相處嘅點滴啦，喺香港嘅生活啦，同埋好重要係僱主嘅心聲，係啊，即係僱主有啲咩好想同屋企人講，咁我哋想將呢啲咧整理成一個紀念冊，帶翻去印尼俾屋企人。
0: Nearly a month after the fire, there was news.

0: More than 100 mourners, including employers and friends, gathered at a mosque in Wan Chai, downtown Hong Kong, for funeral prayers. The bodies were repatriated just before Christmas. They could finally go home.
1: I'm Chandni Vadvani, and I'm traveling to Blitar, which was home for Sri Wahyuni. It's about 5 hours by road from the provincial capital, Surabaya. There, her family are visiting her grave. It's been nearly 6 months since Miss Wahyuni died in the Taipo fire, her body found hugging that of her 93-year-old employer. It was the very first time Miss Wahyuni had left home to work overseas.
2: Yayuk itu, katanya kejadian di apartemen istri saya itu, saya enggak percaya, terus dikasih videonya itu, saya langsung apa itu, panik, gitu. Bingung kan, mau telepon siapa, sana mau telepon sini, enggak ada nomor, kan bingung saya. Jadinya pikiran itu kayak kacau, Mbak, gitu.
1: Sugeng Widodo says it took 29 days for his wife's body to be returned home. The Indonesian Consulate General in Hong Kong facilitated the repatriation of the remains. The Indonesian Foreign Affairs Ministry covered the cost. At their home, I saw family pictures on the wall. One stood out, a bigger frame encompassing 4 smaller ones. Pictures of Miss Wahyuni with her employer and scenes from their time together in Hong Kong.
3: Dikasih album gitu, banyak fotonya, kenangan. Ada.
1: On the very first page of the album, they wrote, "In the past 2 years, our family was blessed with a kind and selfless guardian angel.
3: Ini foto dengan hasil kerja keras ibu. 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Oh, dari awal berangkat ada 2 bulanan, ibu bisa membelikan motor. Itu motor, mobil, itu sudah, itu hasil dari kerja keras ibu. 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
1: Nurun Khoirul Miftah is 21. She shows me her text exchanges with her mother, leading up to what they wouldn't have known, her final days. Miss Nurun's nickname for her mother, Buchan Sayang, short for Ibu Cantik Sayang, which means dear beautiful mother in English. The text messages show the two joking and bonding over Korean artists until that final day on November 26th, 2025, when Miss Nurun's calls and texts went unanswered.
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1: The family used to communicate often, sometimes up to 4 phone calls a day.
4: Saya cuma menangis. 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
1: These days, Madam Katiam sells food at the stall they once ran together out of their home.
4: saya untuk jualan gini, ya untuk anak-anak, untuk ada ladang gitu, untuk sehari-hari, untuk apa itu gitu, betul. 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
1: Like the families of the other domestic workers who died in the fire, Miss Wayuni's relatives are getting compensation from Hong Kong, around 800,000 Hong Kong dollars, or about 100,000 US dollars. It would have taken Miss Wayuni more than 10 years to earn that sum. Her family has also received other forms of support, including donations. But to her husband, her life was priceless.
2: Berapapun uang itu tidak bisa mengganti dengan nyawa. 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
5: Ini kakaknya iya. 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
1: Miss Nurun tells me what she would like for her future.
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1: The money will be helpful for many of these families as they rely on the domestic workers' wages to survive. But the reality is, getting this money requires more than just wiring it across to Indonesia.

0: Tens of thousands of Chinese citizens risked everything to reach America.
1: China, line! Take the line!
0: But now the U.S. is a very different place.
2: In terms of border crossings, they're at zero.
1: Out! You gotta move.
0: My name is Wei Du. I'm revisiting the Chinese migrants building fragile new lives in America.
3: This is the last meal. Now I'm feeling
4: 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I'm very regretful.
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0: And discovering a country at war with itself over who the American dream belongs to.
1: What's your name? 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
6: 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Come on.
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10: Drugs like this are part of the new wave that we are seeing in the drug market.
11: 17-year-old Chinese male smoking weed. He was pronounced dead the same day, but there was no weed in the system.
12: Somehow told me, hey, this is similar to weed. It's more intense. After a while, people start overdose.
13: They are calling this the soft drug. It's okay to take them because you won't be able to be caught.
14: There is mushrooming of clandestine labs.
15: I went to a lab and saw it. The astronaut had a suit, full cover.
16: Drug syndicate is very smart. When you come up with a new testing methodology, they will actually design a new one to circumvent.
17: It's that cat and mouse game.
18: I resigned from my corporate job because
19: my dad's roasted meat business was really struggling.
20: 你知道他欠这么多吗?
21: My mom's business will fail if I don't do something about it. There are days where there are zero sales.
22: I'm trying to come up with new ideas to get more sales.
23: A new series starting now.

0: poured in from all walks of life. Some funds were raised for the families of the affected foreign domestic helpers, but the money will take months to arrive.
1: 譬如係喺香港本地發生嘅工業意外啦，最快都要9個月，甚至乎可能有啲係1年。咁去到就係印尼咧，咁你想象到係佢跨國嘅時候，有好多文件認證啊，好多溝通往來咧，係要花更多嘅時間。我哋覺得係即係而家首先最緊要係要話到俾屋企人聽嗰個賠償嘅程序係點樣嘅。咁即係就算等，你都等極有個譜啊。
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0: complicate matters,
3: there are some scammer coming to the families, offering help. I will help to process the body of your wife or your daughter, but you have to give me some money. Oh, that need a DNA testing. You have to give me like
4: 8 million.
3: Yeah, 8 million for example, or sometimes 16 million rupiah. You know, and this family are very desperate. They want the body to be transferred.
0: The Hong Kong and Indonesian social workers organized a training session for families.
5: It's empowering enough, I think, for the family, not just getting the compensation, but they know the process, they understand the procedures and also why they have to fight for their rights.
6: Okay. 從 day one 到而家我冇喊過㗎，因為我冇時間啊。其實我唔知點解我每日都好忙去做呢樣做嗰樣，安頓爸爸媽媽去，然後去登記，然後喺中山香港兩邊跑。我喺車上面，我一係揸車，一係如果坐車我就瞓覺，我好攰。咁但係我覺得我可能係一個抒發咯。
0: We found Brutus through photos of Wang Fu Court, or what's left of it. She asked to remain anonymous to spare her elderly parents from relieving their ordeal on TV. The family lived in Wang Chi House. That's the only block left unscathed by the fire. Still, it wasn't safe for them to continue living in their home.
6: 但係我爸爸係住喺度四十幾年喺呢度啦，同埋一班都係住喺呢度居民啦，行出去嗰個海邊咁樣，然後飲早茶，飲下午茶。
0: Wang Fu Court was built in 1983. More than a third of its residents are older than 65. Friendships forged over tea and conversations in hallways. There was never a need for a phone number. A familiar face always around the corner.
6: 我爸爸雖然認識很多人，他認識很多人喝茶或者在樓下，但他們不會有電話聯絡或者不會 WhatsApp。
0: Brutus was at work when the fire broke out, and as the situation unfolded,
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0: is a city in southern mainland China, 147 kilometers away. Brutus's parents lived there for 3 weeks. It wasn't easy.
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0: Reuters called various support hotlines for weeks. Finally, the family was given a unit at a transitional housing project in Hong Sui Kyu, a half an hour drive away from their old home. It's part of the government's relief scheme for displaced residents. The flat is a small studio, furnished with basic appliances. So her friends are chipping in to make it as cozy as possible.
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0: The Hong Kong government will spend $870 million to purchase the flats in the seven burnt towers. Residents can either apply for a flat swap or settle for a cash payout. Wong Chi House, where Brutus's family lived, was initially left out of the resettlement plan. But the government now says they will be included if at least 75% agree to sell.
3: Two
0: months after we first met the Wu family, they're now mulling housing options in Fan Ling District under the resettlement scheme. They must decide by the end of August. It's 11 minutes by train from Tai Po.
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0: 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They were told to brace themselves.
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2: Ladies and gentlemen, we'll now serve a minute of silence for the victims of the Taipo tragedy.
3: A week after the fire, Taipo Football Club played a match as scheduled. Like most events across Hong Kong back then, there was a fundraiser for victims on the sidelines. The turnout was overwhelming.
4: A lot of people were very happy. A lot of people were in the hospital. My friend's house has already been burned.
5: 但係其實我諗喺大埔呢個社區裏面，咁除咗足球之外，有好多其實我諗相信除咗新聞之外，有好多人情味嘅嘢，係一個人有事或者一個村有事嘅時候，其實好多大埔嘅人出咗嚟幫手，就算未必係大埔嘅，可能香港都好多人出咗嚟幫手。
3: 大埔。There's a term for neighbour in Cantonese, 街坊。It carries a cultural weight that Hong Kongers know well, a social fabric woven by shared experiences.Spaces, memories.
0: 啲有時細個落樓下玩，即係撲親又好點咯，就係都係嗰啲婆婆、嗰啲伯伯。而家就係你都唔知係生定死，即係難聽啲講句，即係如果佢唔好彩過身，我都希望佢同我講，哦，佢好開心喎而家。
3: The Hong Kong fire didn't just kill 168 people; it derailed lives.Destroyed multi-generational homes, shattered communities in the territory and beyond. As fresh details emerge each week, the question is no longer how the tragedy happened, but why failures were allowed to fester, leaving survivors to pick up the pieces.
0: We hope that after doing the worst example, Hong Kong will not
1: ever
0: have this kind of thing. 血的教訓

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0: 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Get up to speed with major events shaping lives in the region and other parts of the world.
1: Putting things in perspective with eye-opening reports and expert analysis as a new era of global politics breeds power struggles and shifting alliances.
0: We get to the heart of the matter and take stock of the issues you're invested in.

0: in with on-the-ground reports and wall-to-wall coverage. But viewing it all from a regional lens because we put Asia first.
1: My grandpa was the first one who came to Hong Kong.
2: I'm from Nepal and I live in Lisbon for many years now.
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4: Sawadee
5: Tengo es que puedo coger lo bueno de la cultura china y quedármelo, y lo bueno de la cultura española y quedármelo.
6: I can't do anything because I stay in India 10 years.
7: I'm BT.
8: I'm proud of being Filipina and at the same time, I'm proud of what I achieved here in Barcelona.
9: 지금은 인도에서 거의 가족처럼 함께하고 있습니다.
10: 남이 많은 거.
11: Things can coexist together, and that's the beauty of Hong Kong as well.
1: When I leave to the Chennai, I feel like, oh God, I'm home.

0: This is Asia Now.
1: It's 2 p.m. in Singapore and Hong Kong, 11:30 in New Delhi and 1 o'clock in Jakarta. I'm Glenda Chong. At this hour, the global energy crisis caused by the war on Iran casting a shadow on the ASEAN summit in Cebu. Philippines, the bloc's chair, says now's the time to build the group's ability to handle emergencies. U.S. President Donald Trump predicts a quick end to the war on Iran, but confrontations at sea continue, threatening to derail the peace efforts. Vietnamese President Tho Lam arrives in Mumbai, seeking to bolster trade and investment ties, a day after holding talks with Prime Minister Narendra Modi in New Delhi.

0: The current chair of ASEAN, the Philippines, says the group needs to be better prepared to handle emergencies and crises, a vulnerability that's laid bare by the ongoing war in the Middle East. Now, Secretary of Foreign Affairs Maria Teresa Lazaro was speaking to foreign ministers at the start of the two-day ASEAN summit in Cebu. She described the war on Iran as a timely opportunity to assess the group's progress on urgent priorities, including protecting food and energy security.
1: For ASEAN, which imports about 66% of its crude oil, this crisis meant significant increase in fuel and energy cost, which eventually led to higher prices for agricultural inputs, food and basic commodities. The crisis also caused disruptions in some sectors, including transportation and tourism, and put at risk millions of ASEAN nationals in the Middle East.
0: Host Philippines has scaled down non-essential activities and tightened the summit agenda. And it is in the midst of a national energy emergency stemming from the blockade in the Strait of Hormuz. CNA senior correspondent Leong Wai Kit has more on the ASEAN summit.
2: Right, I really want to repeat what Secretary Lazaro said early at the opening of the foreign ministers' meeting. She really set the context for the region. She highlighted that the region imports nearly 70% of crude oil outside the region, and therefore it is very important for the region to protect itself from any disruptions. Now, there are several mechanisms that the leaders can tap on, including APSA, which is short for ASEAN Petroleum Security Agreement, which was first signed in the Philippines 40 years ago. Now, that's basically an agreement where ASEAN member states chip in and help anyone who is in need of crucial need of petroleum. However, this is an agreement and in essence, it is voluntary and it is not legally binding, which is why some experts wonder whether pushing through this APSA would add real value. Instead, they say pushing for initiatives like the ASEAN power grid, which many countries have been pushing, including Singapore, would be a more sustainable long-term solution and also wean off the region's dependence of crude oil outside the region. So we need to wait and see what sort of concrete steps ASEAN leaders have decided on in terms of battling the energy crisis here in the region. There are also various defence cooperation happening between the Gulf countries and some ASEAN member states, including the procurement of defence items or ASEAN member states helping them with building military assets. And one security expert says that this kind of

0: cooperation can help ASEAN diversify the energy cooperation as well as strategic partnership.
1: Economic pressures are overshadowing regional concerns at this year's ASEAN summit, and CNA's Melissa Goh tells us more from Cebu.
2: Now, the majority of ASEAN 11 member states are net importers of fuel, so many are hit hard by the energy crisis since the conflicts in the Middle East erupted end of March. Now, here in the Philippines, where almost all the petrol and diesel are imported, the people are grappling with higher costs for transport, for logistics, and many said that they are already paying more for food.
3: The highest, I think, is 150 here in Cebu. From 55 peso to 150 peso.
2: So it's more than doubled, yeah?
3: Yeah.
2: Now, faced with these challenges, economic ministers meeting at the 48th ASEAN summit here in Cebu are trying to come up with coordinated response to cushion the impact. Now, as host, the Philippines has called for member states to ratify and operationalize the framework for facilitate emergency sharing of fuel and to build future resilience. Its president, Ferdinand Marcos Jr., in his welcome remark, has highlighted the urgency.
4: I will lead discussions on how the region can bolster regional preparedness, ensure stable energy supply, and accelerate energy diversification to reduce vulnerability to external shocks.
2: The problem is the ASEAN Petroleum Security Agreement, known as UPSA, is non-binding. It's really up to individual country to share its reserve, which is unlikely, analysts say, given that many are scrambling to find alternative supply, not to mention the domestic backlash from consumers are already upset having to pay more. Still, economic leaders said that ASEAN should seize this opportunity to expedite an integration, including advancing the ASEAN power grid.
5: Definitely, this crisis will not be the last one. It will happen maybe at different places with a different magnitude, but without the preparation, without the readiness of infrastructure, when things hit, then we will revisit the idea again and again.
2: Now, indeed, ASEAN, with a combined population of almost 700 million, we are in the same boat, as President of the Philippines stressed. The bloc can collaborate and trade more with each other, given that intra-ASEAN trade still hovering below 25% for the longest time. Melissa Goh, CNA, Cebu, the Philippines.
1: Well, earlier we spoke to Chang Jia-in from the National University of Singapore, and he says ASEAN must improve coordination amid the supply shocks caused by the war on Iran.
6: What we'll hear is probably more statements to begin with. The bloc as a whole and also in terms of its members can also try to make do outreach efforts towards the belligerent parties. But ultimately, I don't think, unfortunately, the ASEAN bloc will have much of a role in the Middle East. The main players, you know, ASEAN is not at the top of their concern. So ASEAN, I think, what it's doing is trying to state its position for both its citizens to see internally and also for outsiders to understand that it has a position, but it's not going to be consequential, unfortunately.
7: Okay, but there's already talk about increasing intra-ASEAN energy trade. I mean, given the very different levels of energy dependence and domestic capacity across member states, just how realistic is that the ASEAN can move toward a serious coordination on energy security?
6: So I think in terms of internal coordination, that's where ASEAN can probably do more. Now, it can provide for deals, understandings, or commitments about supplies, about refining. But, you know, that is doing more. But, you know, we have to be realistic that ASEAN, as you pointed out, right, that the capacities are different, needs are different. It can mitigate some of the effect and fallout from the Middle East crisis, but it cannot totally take them away.
1: U.S. President Donald Trump is predicting a swift end to the war on Iran as he seeks a deal to unblock the Strait of Hormuz and put an end to Tehran's nuclear program. Speaking by phone at a rally, Mr. Trump reiterated that Iran cannot be allowed to have nuclear weapons. Now, he says that Tehran understands what the U.S. is doing is right. But the U.S. leader is also threatening to resume bombing Iran at a much higher level and intensity if it does not agree to a deal. Tehran says it is reviewing a 14-point U.S. peace proposal. U.S. media reports say it contains a moratorium on Iranian nuclear enrichment and the lifting of restrictions in the Strait of Hormuz, but leaves details like the fate of Tehran's nuclear program and the lifting of sanctions for later talks. Iran's foreign ministry said it would soon convey its response on the one-page memorandum through mediator Pakistan. Continued confrontations may yet derail peace efforts. The U.S. has shot at and disabled an Iranian-flagged oil tanker trying to break its blockade. Washington has warned that its blockade on Iranian ports remains in full effect after Mr. Trump suspended an operation to escort vessels through Hormuz. Iran said it shot down what it called a combat reconnaissance drone over the waterway, the IRGC releasing this video showing the wreckage. Now, Reuters news agency, citing an arms expert, says the object appears to be part of a drone type that the U.S. operates. Well, separately, Iran's embassy has denied that its forces were behind an explosion on board a South Korean vessel in the Strait of Hormuz on Monday. Mr. Trump had blamed Iranian forces, but Seoul says the exact cause will only be known after a full inspection. Omar Rahman from the Middle East Council on Global Affairs gives his take on how close the U.S. and Iran are to reaching a deal.
8: Personally, I've been very skeptical that we are close to a deal, especially during the, you know, the previous round of negotiations. But here at the moment now, and I think we just have to kind of understand the position of the two sides. And that it fundamentally goes back to the JCPOA nuclear agreement from 2015, which Trump pulled out of. So the terms of that agreement essentially become the baseline for Trump. He needs to do better than that so it doesn't look like he pulled out of that agreement and then has to accept its terms, X amount of years down the road. And so what he tried to do in his first term was apply maximum pressure on the Iranians to get them to come back to the negotiation table and deal better terms with the Americans. And that failed. And so in the second term, what we're seeing is the use of military force to pressure the Iranians, first by allowing the Israelis to do so, and then by the Americans, the U.S. military, joining in. And that has actually backfired spectacularly, because from a strategic standpoint, it actually handed the Iranians leverage they never had during peacetime at the negotiation table. And so now Iran is basically controlling the Strait of Hormuz, and it's coming to the negotiation table much more emboldened and much more empowered and unwilling, I think, to negotiate or to concede on all the terms that Trump is demanding. And so it requires Trump in order to basically compromise on a lot of these principles that he had pulled out of on the nuclear deal, like, enrichment and Iran keeping its nuclear program and so forth. And he doesn't want to look like he's been defeated by the Iranians, and he doesn't want to look like this war was a failure. So he's been unwilling to do that so far. Whether he comes and concedes, I think that's the kind of point we're at. And if that reporting is true, it seems like he's willing to make concessions that he wasn't at the beginning of this.
1: Vietnamese President Tho Lam is in India's financial capital, Mumbai. Now, it's the final stop of his first trip to the country since taking office. He's seeking to bolster investment and trade ties. Indian companies have invested almost $1 billion in more than 400 projects in Vietnam. Ishan Garg reports for CNA in New Delhi on what to expect.
9: We understand that one of the presentations that will be given during President Tho Lam's stay in Mumbai, during the event that he is attending in Mumbai, is going to feature Vietnam as the next big destination of investment for Indian companies. And there are several sectors that the Vietnamese government has highlighted where it would want Indian companies to come in and start working. It includes clean energy, it includes pharmaceuticals, it includes manufacturing, and it also includes heavy machinery and artificial intelligence. So we are seeing quite a broad approach by the Vietnamese government to try and woo Indian businesses there. I've already heard from some reports which say that some Indian companies are already exploring these opportunities, with a major Indian IT conglomerate, HCL, likely considering a $500 million investment for a tech farm in Vietnam. And we also understand that one of the biggest conglomerates in India, the Tata Group, could also be mulling energy projects in Vietnam as well. So during this leg of President Tho Lam's visit, we are likely to see some of that push coming in from Vietnam. And Vietnamese companies are also going to pitch, Indian companies rather, are also going to pitch to Vietnamese companies to try and get some investments in India as well, particularly in the state of Maharashtra, which is already the leading state in the country when it comes to foreign

0: foreign direct investments.
1: Your Asia Business Update is next. And the Philippine economy grew at its slowest pace in 5 years as the fallout from the war on Iran hits the Southeast Asian country. And later, Singapore's third largest bank, UOB, reports a drop in first quarter profit as lower interest rates weigh on lending income. We'll have the details shortly.
2: Tens of thousands of Chinese citizens risked everything to reach America.
3: China, mine! Angel, mine!
2: But now the U.S. is a very different place.
4: In terms of border crossings, they're at zero.
3: Out! You gotta move.
2: My name is Wei Du. I'm revisiting the Chinese migrants building fragile new lives in America.
5: This is the last meal. Now I'm feeling
6: 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I'm feeling sad. I'm
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8: Come here, try it. Come on.
9: Spire City.
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2: Walk the Line, Ice Nation, Thursday to Friday on CNA.
10: After 3 decades of stagnation, Japan's economy is showing signs of life.
11: After Takai-san became prime minister, stock prices started to go up and up.
10: Is Japan finally headed for a new era of growth?
12: The government has to provide some fiscal stimulus to the economy, increasing government spending or reducing taxes.
10: Or is this a false dawn? Japan's economic turnaround. Insight tonight on CNA.
13: As a bank who've just turned 90 in 2025, supporting SME is not just part of our business now. It's also woven into our DNA.
14: What advice would you offer SMEs looking to plan for the next phase of growth?
13: Number one is connectivity. Number two is digitalization, developing SME resilience through digital transformation. And number three, sustainability, really using sustainability as a key business driver.
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1: Check on business news now, and the Philippine economy grew at its slowest pace in 5 years, with GDP in the first quarter rising just 2.8% from the previous year and falling short of forecasts. Government officials say the slower growth is a result of key domestic and global challenges, including the energy price surge due to the war in the Middle East and delays in releasing this year's budget. Household consumption, which is a key pillar of the economy, grew at its slowest pace in almost 16 years outside the COVID-19 pandemic. The country's GDP performance trails behind other countries in the region, such as Vietnam and Indonesia. Now, a check on Philippine markets, the peso appreciating as much as 0.8% against the dollar, and the PSEI also in the green despite GDP data. That's as optimism over a US-Iran deal led to lower oil prices. Singapore's third largest bank, UOB, reports a decline in its first quarter net profit as the lower interest rate environment dents its lending income. Net profit in the January to March quarter fell 4% on year to 1.4 billion Singapore dollars. Now, that's slightly higher than the bank's earnings in the last quarter and is in line with market estimates. Net interest income fell 4%, mainly due to the lower domestic interest rates. The lender's net fee income also eased 8% from last year's

0: record high as investment banking, wealth management and card fees moderated amid cautious market sentiment. Looking ahead, UOB's CEO Wee Cheong said the bank expects low single-digit loan growth this year amid the global uncertainty. Now he adds they will shift towards fee-led growth, projecting that fee income will expand in the high single-digit this year. Last week, DBS first quarter net profit beat expectations. OCBC will wrap up the Singapore bank earnings season when it releases its results tomorrow. Singapore's banking stocks trading mixed. UOB shares in the red following the results. DBS shares up and OCBC shares just slightly down. Well, around the region, Asian stocks mostly higher as traders look past President Trump's Iran threats. The Kospi Dow taking a breather after vaulting past 7,000 for the first time yesterday. It has now overtaken Canada as the world's seventh largest market. An AI-powered rally in semiconductor stocks drove Samsung Electronics past the $1 trillion milestone. Greater China markets tracking its Asian peers higher as traders continue to snap up tech shares amid the AI boom, despite renewed tensions in the Middle East. Well, Japan's Nikkei 225 index hitting 62,000 for the first time on continued AI optimism. Traders are catching up with regional positivity following the holidays over strong tech earnings and signs of a potential peace deal in the Middle East. Well, among the top gainers is SoftBank, a major investor in AI firms. Now, as well as Japanese chip testing equipment maker Advantest and the country's top chip maker Tokyo Electron. Traders also closely watching the yen as its sudden surge renews speculation that Tokyo has intervened again to bolster the currency amid pressures from high oil import costs. Japanese currency hovering above the 156 level, though easing from yesterday's surge to a 10-week high. Japanese officials have not confirmed they are buying the yen, but officials have been threatening action for months. U.S. Treasury Secretary Scott Bessent is reportedly set to meet Japanese Prime Minister Sanae Takeuchi next week to discuss curbing speculative yen selling, among other issues. Tony Nash, founder and CEO of Complete Intelligence, explains the likelihood of a coordinated action by the two countries to stem the yen's weakness.
1: I think, you know, the big problem with JPY right now and facing the BOJ is energy imports. Everything is imported, of course, and those energy imports are dollar denominated. So part of the reason that Bessent is going to Japan could potentially be to discuss swap lines with Japan, which means providing U.S. dollar liquidity to Japan to buy energy. So what it kind of a second order issue that triggers in me is maybe Bessent is thinking that the war might last a little bit longer and we might have energy prices for a little bit longer. I don't know. But if he's headed there, then they're probably having serious discussions about dollar liquidity and yen valuation and levels. So the coordination that the U.S. did with the UAE last week on dollar swap lines is definitely something that would be on the cards for Japan as well.
0: Disruptions from the war on Iran and the effective blockade of the Strait of Hormuz also delivering a supply shock to fertilizer markets. It marks the sector's second major hit in 4 years following the upheaval triggered by the Ukraine war. The World Bank warns fertilizer prices could rise 31% this year, led by a 60% jump in urea prices. Now, that price surge could soon filter through to grocery bills. Urea, while little known to most consumers, is the world's most widely used nitrogen fertilizer. Farmers rely on it to boost yields for staple crops from rice and wheat to corn and vegetables. Before the war, the Strait of Hormuz handled up to a third of global nitrogen fertilizer exports. Today, that trade is badly disrupted. Fertiglobe, one of the world's biggest fertilizer companies, is now trucking cargoes by land to ports outside Hormuz before loading them onto ships. That keeps supply moving, but it is slower, costlier, and far less efficient. Asia is one of the most exposed regions. Bangladesh imports more than half of its fertilizer from the Gulf. India is moving to secure record volumes of urea at nearly double the price paid just 2 months earlier. Now, it's also spending billions to subsidize its farmers. Farmers from Vietnam to Pakistan have to make a painful choice, and that is pay more, use less, or switch crops. And that can mean smaller harvests later. Urea prices have already doubled since the war began, according to commodities research agency CRU. Rising fertilizer costs, alongside weather disruptions from El Niño, are already prompting rice farmers across Asia to scale back planting. That pullback could hit both major rice exporters like Thailand and Vietnam, as well as key importers such as the Philippines and Indonesia. Tighter harvests could start feeding into Asian grocery bills in the second half of the year and well into the next harvest cycle. Well, the CEO of one of the world's largest fertilizer companies is warning of significant food inflation in Asia if the Strait of Hormuz remains blocked well into summer. The crisis has already cut 30% of global urea exports. CNA's Roland Lim spoke with Ahmed Al-Hoshi of Fertiglobe, who has already resorted to using trucks to move products out of the Gulf.
2: We are looking at a fertilizer crisis. We're over 2 months in to the Strait of Hormuz being effectively closed. You have 30% of global urea exports, which is the main nitrogen fertilizer that goes through the Strait of Hormuz. That is effectively shut. That's 30% of global supply. Then you have some indirect supply that's been impacted. So even, gas exports out of the Strait of Hormuz are over 20%. So India has been able to get the gas that it needs to run its plants. So you've even had domestic production in India come down. So a lot of direct and indirect knock-on effects for the global supply chain. And I don't think it's just a matter of logistics. We also see that some plants have been down in Iran and other GCC countries. So there's less product being produced at the same time. So this is a very serious situation as it continues to go on. And it will have repercussions on the supply of nitrogen fertilizer to growers and the crop yields that we see after their seasons for harvesting, which can result in significant food inflation. And that's why it's so important that we try to get this vital waterway open to be able to get fertilizer to the growers.
3: You mentioned that Bangladesh gets half of its fertilizers from the Gulf, that it's a big customer of yours. India's subsidy bill already exploding. Would it be fair to say that Asia is actually slow walking into a food crisis?
2: I think the Indian government's doing a good job of continuing to subsidize the fertilizer and sourcing it. It just sourced in a couple of weeks ago 2.5 million tons of fertilizer, which is great for the Indian farmers to make sure that they have what's needed. I know there are discussions, for example, in Australia of getting support to the agricultural space to be able to buy fertilizers, similarly in the United States. So I think government-led programs, while they don't solve the problem, can help solve or help ameliorate the issues by trying to improve the situation for farmers who are seeing, yes, grain prices a bit elevated, but nowhere close to the elevation that their crop input prices have gone in at.
0: And up ahead on Asia Now, the latest on the cruise ship linked to a deadly Hunter virus outbreak.

0: ideas, aspirations and attitudes of Singaporeans are changing the nation that raised them.
1: Passionate Singaporeans, living out their very ambitious dreams.
2: I'm looking to write a story of greatness, of extraordinary people impacting communities.
3: I guess a part of me wanted to connect even deeper with the people.

0: There's no point playing it safe. Safe will always be forgotten.
1: If we as Singaporeans are able to have a satellite that we can truly say was conceived, designed, engineered, and built in Singapore,
2: how wonderful would it be?
3: This is Singapore. We don't give up.
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0: Updating this hour's top stories, the global energy crisis caused by the war on Iran casting a shadow on the ASEAN summit in Cebu. Philippines, the bloc's chair says, now's the time to build the group's ability to handle emergencies. U.S. President Donald Trump predicts a quick end to the war on Iran, but confrontations at sea continue, threatening to derail the peace efforts. Vietnamese President Tho Lam arrives in Mumbai seeking to bolster trade and investment ties a day after holding talks with Prime Minister Narendra Modi in New Delhi. Well, India and Vietnam have upgraded ties to an enhanced comprehensive strategic partnership. New Delhi views Hanoi as central to its engagement with East Asia as it looks to counter China's growing influence in the Indo-Pacific. Neha Punya files this report from New Delhi.
1: This is only the second overseas visit by Vietnam's President Tho Lam after he visited China last month, and Mr. Lam's first visit to India. Experts say his decision to travel to New Delhi so early in his tenure is significant. Some have called it Hanoi's attempt to balance engagement between two great Asian powers. Mr. Modi and Mr. Lam discussed cooperation in the fields of defense and security, maritime engagement, critical and rare earth minerals, renewable energy, as about 13 pacts were signed. The Indian Prime Minister said both sides are elevating ties to an enhanced, comprehensive, strategic partnership and that they want to work together to ensure economic stability and to help build resilient supply chains.
2: Hai bên nhất trí tiếp tục làm sâu sắc hơn nữa tin cậy chính trị, tăng cường cái tiếp xúc cấp cao và nâng cao cái hiệu quả của các cơ chế hợp tác hiện có. 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
1: That indirect reference to China came even as an expected $600 million deal to sell India-made supersonic BrahMos cruise missiles to Vietnam was not announced. But both sides have vowed to expand defense cooperation, saying they will work to enhance defense procurement, but no more details were shared. For Vietnam, these missiles would mean enhanced and modernized defense capabilities in the face of ongoing territorial disputes with Beijing in the South China Sea. India has already sold these missiles to two other Asian countries, Philippines and most recently Indonesia. For New Delhi, defense cooperation with Vietnam is key as it works to counter China's dominance in the region. India has also expanded its indigenous defense manufacturing capabilities in recent years and has been looking for more markets to supply these products to.
3: Vietnam, Bharat ki Act East policy aur Bijan Mahasagar ka ek mukhya stambh hai. इंडो-पैसिफिक क्षेत्र में भी हमारा कॉमन आउटलुक है हम अपनी सुदृढ़ होती हुई रक्षा और सुरक्षा सहयोग से रूल ऑफ लॉ शांति स्थिरता और समृद्धि के प्रति योगदान देते रहेंगे.
1: Another area of focus was trade. New Delhi and Hanoi aim to increase bilateral trade to $25 billion from the current $16 billion. A key area of focus will be agricultural goods, with access being granted to Indian grapes and Vietnamese durian also being allowed in the Indian market. This comes as relations with Washington remain unpredictable for both countries. They've both called for strengthening the voice and the role of the Global South in global governance. India has also been ramping up engagement with other East Asian countries, with South Korea's president traveling to India only last month. President Tho Lam is traveling with a significant business delegation, and on Thursday his engagements will continue in Mumbai, where he'll also address the Vietnam-India Business Forum. For CNAM, Neha Punya in New Delhi.
0: India and Pakistan are marking 1 year since their most serious military confrontation in decades. Both countries claimed victory at the end of 4 days of hostilities that involved the deployment of fighter jets, missiles, drones and artillery. Arnold Gay looks back on how the conflict unfolded and where relations stand.
4: New Delhi says its military campaign is merely on pause and it will strike again if provoked. The trigger for the escalation was a deadly terror attack in the part of Kashmir that India controls. New Delhi blamed Islamabad, while Pakistan denied any involvement. 15 days later, India launched Operation Sindhu, its armed forces striking what it called 9 terrorist infrastructure sites inside Pakistan and Pakistan-administered Kashmir. Islamabad called the strikes an act of war and retaliated with its own military operation, Bunyanum Mahsus. Now, both sides claim they damaged the other's key strategic facilities before announcing a truce. For India, Operation Sindhu marked a fundamental shift in its anti-terror policy. The new doctrine now states that terrorism will be met, quote, with a swift and proportionate response, irrespective of borders or diplomatic complexities. And let's say that keeps the entire region on knife's edge.
5: India will continue to climb the escalation ladder because there are costs that have to be imposed on those who believe that under the influence of a certain kind of stability that maybe nuclear weapons provide, countries can perpetrate violence, whether it is state-led or whether it is non-state-led.
4: A year on, tensions continue to simmer. Diplomatic ties remain downgraded. India has held a key water-sharing treaty in abeyance, while Pakistan has suspended a peace pact signed by the two nations after the 1971 war. Experts say the responsibility lies on both sides to de-escalate through dialogue.
6: The stakes are quite high if the leadership on both sides, they understand that they cannot put such a big population at the mercy of their policies. We must have peace with India because more than 1.5 billion people of this region, they get affected by our animosity and our standoff.
4: For some in Pakistan, the elephant in the room is Kashmir, the disputed territory both countries claim in full.
7: The dispute of Jammu and Kashmir, which has rendered the peace and stability of this region so fragile, and which needs to be resolved. Because, see, this region, South Asia, it has so much promise, so much potential in economic terms. It's one quarter of the world population. But that promise has not been realized.
4: India has cast its actions purely through the lens of counter-terrorism, saying this time the Kashmir issue was completely decoupled from the strike narrative. Pakistan, meantime, has continued to make its diplomatic mark. Islamabad endorsed President Trump's claim of brokering truce between the two nuclear-armed neighbours. India says the pause in fighting was the result of talks between the two militaries. Now, Pakistan is again in the spotlight as a mediator in the Iran war, drawing praise from the highest echelons of the U.S. administration. Analysts say this may have dented New Delhi's efforts to isolate Islamabad on the world stage. India has also been pushing to de-hyphenate itself from Pakistan in Western perception to be seen as a rising global power in its own right.
8: I think that hyphenation is no longer there because The gap between India and Pakistan, let's say economically, is now so big that there is no question of hyphenation.
4: A year on, perhaps what has changed most is the threshold. With India's new doctrine in place, some analysts believe the region is now just one terrorist attack away from another conflict.
0: A South Korean appeals court has reduced the prison sentence of former Prime Minister Han Duck-soo over his role in ex-president Yoon Suk-yeol's martial law declaration. Han was originally sentenced to 23 years in prison, but Seoul Appeals Court has cut that term to 15 years. While the court upheld most of Han's convictions, saying he had abandoned his responsibilities and sided with those involved in acts of insurrection. But judges said there was limited evidence that he had planned the declaration in advance or led the operation. Yoon's martial law order in December 2024 briefly suspended civilian rule, lasting only about 6 hours before lawmakers voted to overturn it. Han later chaired a cabinet meeting to rescind the decree. The ruling is the latest in a series of appeals involving figures close to Yoon, who is already serving a life sentence for leading an insurrection. Europe, Africa and the US. Now they're ramping up contact tracing as health officials search for infections linked to a deadly hantavirus outbreak on a luxury cruise ship. Passengers on the ship will be evacuated at a Spanish port from next Monday after initially being denied entry. The MV Honduras has left Cape Verde after being marooned there since Sunday. It will arrive at Spain's Canary Islands in 3 days. And that's where the nearly 150 passengers and crew on board will disembark at Granada on the island of Tenerife. Spain's health minister says all foreign citizens will be evacuated to their country of origin.
9: Es un puerto con muy poca actividad, un puerto secundario, que está a 10 minutos del aeropuerto sur de Tenerife. Una vez allí, se pondrá en marcha un mecanismo conjunto de evaluación sanitaria y de evacuación para repatriar a todos los miembros del pasaje, salvo que la condición médica lo impide.
0: The World Health Organization says three patients suspected of having the virus have been evacuated to the Netherlands for treatment. A total of 8 cases have been confirmed, including a passenger who had disembarked earlier. That patient is receiving care at a hospital in Zurich. Now, among the confirmed hantavirus infections, 2 involve the Andes strain, which can spread among humans in rare cases. There are no more confirmed or suspected cases on board the cruise ship. South African and British authorities are contact tracing anyone linked to known cases. The US CDC says it is monitoring the situation with American travelers who were on board the ship. Reports say people in at least 3 states are being monitored for potential infection. Officials and experts in Argentina, well, they're working to find out whether the country is the source of the hantavirus outbreak on the cruise ship. The crews departed from the South American nation, which reports a small number of cases annually. Argentina's health ministry reported 101 hantavirus infections since June 2025. Well, that's about twice the caseload recorded over the same period a year earlier. Local researchers say higher temperatures due to climate change can expand the virus's range. Experts say as it gets warmer, ecosystems change, and that drives animals out of their usual habitats in search of food and water. So that allows rodents carrying the hantavirus to spread into more areas. Argentine officials are trying to pin down where infected passengers travelled before boarding the cruise. And once they know the itineraries, they plan to trace and isolate close contacts to prevent further spread. The virus can incubate for between 1 and 8 weeks. So that makes it difficult to know when exactly the passengers contracted the virus. But health experts stress the risk of the global population remains low and say the outbreak is not comparable to the COVID-19 pandemic.
10: This is not the next COVID, but it is a serious infectious disease. You know, it's an infectious disease that if people get infected, and infections are uncommon, they can die. And so, again, people hearing this that are on the ship are, very rightly so, scared. And the general public might be scared as well. So early information, accurate information is critical, knowing what your actual exposure might be. And most people will never be exposed to this.
11: It's really important to draw a distinction between COVID-19 and hantavirus. COVID-19 is an efficiently spreading respiratory virus. That is not what hantavirus is. So I don't think you can compare those fairly. The only thing that's in common is a cruise ship is involved. This is something that will be contained. This is something that's controllable. This is something that will not spread.

0: spread efficiently between humans the way COVID did.
1: Hantavirus, I guess, needs to be added to the list of something that people could potentially get on a cruise ship, but it's not going to be a common event, and it's not something that the population at large needs to

0: pretty severe, but we don't know how many people might get infected, might have mild symptoms or no symptoms or severe symptoms, and it's misdiagnosed.
1: And up ahead on Asia Now, what happens when the American dream becomes a nightmare? CNA's award-winning documentary, Walk the Line, returns. A sneak preview of how Chinese migrants are living 2 years on under Trump's immigration crackdown.
2: Tens of thousands of Chinese citizens risked everything to reach America. But now the U.S. is a very different place.
3: In terms of border crossings, they're at zero.
4: 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You gotta move.
2: My name is Wei Du. 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
1: CNA's international Emmy-nominated documentary series Walk the Line is back. In a new sequel, senior correspondent Wei Du reunites with the Chinese migrants who put everything on the line to move to the U.S. She gave Julie Yu and Arnold Gay a preview of how the migrant communities are living amid the Trump administration's heavy immigration crackdown.
13: The timing of our filming in the U.S. at this time was absolutely surreal. The day before we departed, Renee Good was killed by an ICE agent. The day after, we wrapped up all of our shoots. Alex Pretty was killed by Border Patrol agents. So within that 2 or 3 weeks in the U.S., we absolutely bear witness to the most intense period of the grassroots resistance movement to the government. To the government's immigration enforcements. And in that process, we met a lot of interesting American characters. So, you know, there's a MAGA mom who voted for Trump 3 times, but now has become an ally to immigrants. There's also this pair of white evangelical Christian boys who's decided their mission is to protect immigrants, or in their words, protect the marginalized people. So I'm very excited for our viewers to have an opportunity to catch up with the Chinese characters that they've known so much about, but also have this chance to meet this new cast of fascinating American characters.
14: Yeah, Wei, a lot has happened, as you said. 2 years is a long time. And so when you met the Chinese migrants this time, what's the biggest change you noticed in them?
13: The first thing you see is, we met most of them in California. So the most thing you see is how everybody has become darker. and also it's California. So they've, put on 2 pounds or 5, depending on who you're talking about. In one sense, there is some normality in their life, especially with the younger kids. If you remember, well, Lucy was kind of 13, so she was older. It was a slightly different experience for her. She's almost 16 now, but it's still pretty much the same person. With the younger kids, so 2 years ago on the journey, there were 3 or there were 5. They

0: just been transformed. And one of the interesting things is none of the kids remember who we were. That just tells you what a sharp departure they've had with that journey itself. But obviously, it'll be very different for the adults. You know, people are operating now under an environment that they're trying to stay hidden. There's plenty of buyer's remorse. There's fresh struggles on a day-to-day basis. But there are also people who believe it was the right call to come to America. So it's really a mixed and complex experience that I think over two episodes we'll have the opportunity to unpack.
1: So we in part one, you know, one of the more compelling things that viewers, you know, watch was migrants making, you know, that journey, which you and your crew also undertook. Yeah. We know it was very tense at times. I mean, how was it this time around?
0: Yeah, so that's interesting because the first time around, I naturally have a very high threshold for alarm. So I was the most relaxed person out of the entire crew. I want to really give credit for the other guys who came because they sort of battle with that every day, which wasn't necessarily the case for me 2 years ago. And I'm slightly ashamed to admit that filming in Minneapolis this time, I was more scared than at any one time 2 years ago on that journey through Latin America. And there are several reasons for it. Now, for one, we were a foreign crew operating in today's America. We spoke to lawyers about our filming plans. And the opinion we had was everything you know, you're trying to do is protected by the First Amendment. But the First Amendment's protection for foreigners is not as strong as it's or absolute as it is to America, to Americans. So, you know, being at the wrong place at the wrong time, you could get swept up and there could be immigration consequences and it'd be bye-bye America. So because of that, we consciously kept some distance between us and some of the most violent confrontations, clashes. So the footage you see of really frontline clashes came from either the profiles themselves or two American citizen freelancers we had. But to the extent that we could witness some action was when we went to this ICE building outside Minneapolis where there's a standing protest. And I was, again, when I approached it, I was fairly relaxed because you remember 2019, I spent an entire year covering protests in Hong Kong that were at times also extremely violent. So I had some confidence that I understood how situations escalate. They often do so in stages with plenty of warning. But in the end, that experience proved unhelpful, totally unhelpful in Minneapolis. And when things just go from 0 to 10 in no time. So I'm not a person who lives by a lot of disciplines, but one of my core disciplines is to never argue with people who carry guns, even if you're right. And I think in the end, that served us very well this time.
2: And part one of Walk the Line, ICE Nation premieres tonight at 7 right here on CNA. Part two drops at 7 p.m. tomorrow. Hong Kong is holding a fresh round of public hearings into November's deadly Wong Fuk Court fire. Three rounds have so far been held, and we heard testimony from residents and government officials. And this is what emerged so far. The housing complex was being renovated when the fire broke out, and scaffolding used to cover the towers did not pass safety standards. There were also other fire hazards used during the renovation which escaped inspection by government agencies. The fire department could have activated an emergency alert, but it declined to do so, fearing that it would cause alarm. The fire eventually killed 168 people, including a fireman. 10 of those who died were foreign domestic workers. 9 of them from Indonesia. And CNA's Chutney Vatvani visited the family of one of the Indonesian workers who died.
3: I'm Chutney Vatvani, and I'm travelling to Blitar, which was home for Sri Wahyuni. It's about 5 hours by road from the provincial capital, Surabaya. There, her family are visiting her grave. It's been nearly 6 months since Miss Wahyuni died in the Taipo fire, her body found hugging that of her 93-year-old employer. It was the very first time Miss Wahyuni had left home to work overseas.
4: Yayuk itu, katanya jadian di apartemen istri saya itu. Saya enggak percaya, terus dikasih videonya itu. Saya langsung apa itu? Panik gitu. Bingung kan? 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Sana mau telepon sini enggak ada nomor. Kan bingung saya. Jadinya pikiran itu kayak kacau, Mbak, gitu.
3: At their home, I saw family pictures on the wall. One stood out, a bigger frame encompassing four smaller ones. Pictures of Miss Wahyuni with her employer and scenes from their time together in Hong Kong.
5: Dikasih album gitu. Banyak fotonya, kenangannya. Ada.
3: On the very first page of the album, they wrote, "In the past 2 years, our family was blessed with a kind and selfless guardian angel."
2: And that was an excerpt from this week's CNA Correspondent Special on Hong Kong's deadliest fire disaster in recent history. The stories of the victims, the survivors, and the search for answers. Catch it all on our website, cna.asia, or on our mobile app. And before we go, a monk, a boat, and a pack of loyal dogs. In Thailand, this unlikely group has become a heartwarming daily sight along the Chao Phraya River. Now, each morning, the abbot of Wat Chin Wararam sails along the Chao Phraya River on his 30-minute alms route, joined by a dozen of his four-legged companions. What started with one abandoned dog has grown into a motley crew that now draws crowds. Well, for some locals, it's more than just a charming sight.
6: ก็คือตอนนี้มันก็เครียดนะครับหลายๆอย่างภาวะเศรษฐกิจสงครามทั่วโลกอะไรเงี้ยแค่เราตื่นมาแล้วเราได้มาเห็นหลวงพ่อมาเห็นน้องๆ น้องหมาที่ลงเรือไปกับหลวงพ่อเนี่ยมันก็ทําให้เราสึกใจฟูขึ้นมานิดนึงครับก็คืออาจจะผ่านปัญหาต่างๆไปได้ทําให้เรามีแรงในการทํางานมีแรงในการใช้ชีวิตมากขึ้นในแต่ละวันนะครับ
2: Now the story has gone viral drawing more visitors to the river banks to make merit and catch a glimpse of this unique bondAnd up ahead on Asia Now, we'll check the top stories and we continue our coverage on the ASEAN summit in Cebu, where the war on Iran is expected to dominate talks among Southeast Asian leaders.

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6: 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I'm scouting out these urban playgrounds where our furry companions are the true VIPs.
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2: Geopolitics, the road to the American dream, and drugs. The rules are rewritten this May. As global tensions rise and energy prices surge, China accelerates its push for energy independence, going big on nuclear and renewables. But in a volatile world, how will China expand its global influence when titans clash? China and the Iran war. The Emmy-nominated series returns. Wei Du reconnects with Chinese migrants now living in a very different America. What remains of their American dream? Walk the line. Ice Nation. More dangerous and engineered to evade the law, new psychoactive substances have left global regulators scrambling to keep pace.
3: There may be variants out there that still go undetected.
2: Uncover the shadowy world of drugs 2.0. This May on CNA. This is Asia Now.
4: It's 3 p.m. in Singapore and Hong Kong, 12:30 in New Delhi and 2 o'clock in Jakarta. I'm Glenda Chong. At this hour, the global energy crisis caused by the war on Iran casting a shadow on the ASEAN summit in Cebu. Philippines, the bloc's chair, says now's the time to build the group's ability to handle emergencies. U.S. President Donald Trump predicts a quick end to the war on Iran, but confrontations at sea continue, threatening to derail the peace efforts. Vietnamese President Tho Lam arrives in Mumbai seeking to bolster trade and investment ties a day after holding talks with Prime Minister Narendra Modi in New Delhi.

0: The current chair of ASEAN, the Philippines, says the group needs to be better prepared to handle emergencies and crises, a vulnerability that's laid bare by the ongoing war in the Middle East. Secretary of Foreign Affairs Maria Teresa Lazaro was speaking to foreign ministers at the start of the two-day ASEAN summit in Cebu. She described the war on Iran as a timely opportunity to assess the group's progress on urgent priorities, including protecting food and energy security.
1: For ASEAN, which imports about 66% of its crude oil, this crisis meant significant increase in fuel and energy cost, which eventually led to higher prices for agricultural inputs, food and basic commodities. The crisis also caused disruptions in some sectors, including transportation and tourism, and put at risk millions of ASEAN nationals in the Middle East.
0: Host Philippines has scaled down non-essential activities and tightened the summit agenda. Now it's in the midst of a national energy emergency stemming from the blockade in the Strait of Hormuz. CNA senior correspondent Leong Wai Kit has more on the ASEAN summit.
2: Right, I really want to repeat what Secretary Lazaro said early at the opening of the foreign ministers' meeting. She really set the context for the region. She highlighted that the region imports nearly 70% of crude oil outside the region, and therefore it is very important for the region to protect itself from any disruptions. Now, there are several mechanisms that the leaders can tap on, including APSA, which is short for ASEAN Petroleum Security Agreement, which was first signed in the Philippines 40 years ago. Now, that's basically an agreement where ASEAN member states chip in and help anyone who is in need of crucial need of petroleum. However, this is an agreement and in essence, it is voluntary and it is not legally binding, which is why some experts wonder whether pushing through this APSA would add real value. Instead, they say pushing for initiatives like the ASEAN Power Grid, which many countries have been pushing, including Singapore, would be a more sustainable long-term solution and also wean off the region's dependence of crude oil outside the region. So we need to wait and see what sort of concrete steps ASEAN leaders have decided on in terms of battling the energy crisis here in the region. There are also various defence cooperation happening between the Gulf countries and some ASEAN member states, including the procurement of defence items or ASEAN member states helping them with building military assets. And one security expert says that this kind of cooperation can help ASEAN diversify the energy cooperation as well as strategic partnership.
0: Economic pressures are overshadowing regional concerns at this year's ASEAN summit. CNA's Melissa Goh tells us more from Cebu.
3: Now, the majority of ASEAN 11 member states are net importers of fuel, so many are hit hard by the energy crisis since the conflicts in the Middle East erupted end of March. Now, here in the Philippines, where almost all the petrol and diesel are imported, the people are grappling with higher costs for transport, for logistics, and many said that they are already paying more for food.
4: The highest, I think, is 150 here in Cebu, from 55 peso to 150 peso.
3: So it's more than doubled, yeah?
4: Yeah.
3: Now, faced with these challenges, economic ministers meeting at the 48th ASEAN summit here in Cebu are trying to come up with coordinated response to cushion the impact. Now, as host, the Philippines has called for member states to ratify and operationalize the framework for facilitate emergency sharing of fuel and to build future resilience. Its president, Ferdinand Marcos Jr., in his welcome remark, has highlighted the urgency.
5: I will lead discussions on how the region can bolster regional preparedness, ensure stable energy supply, and accelerate energy diversification to reduce vulnerability to external shocks.
3: The problem is the ASEAN Petroleum Security Agreement, known as APSA, is non-binding. It's really up to individual country to share its reserve, which is unlikely, analysts say, given that many are scrambling to find alternative supply, not to mention the domestic backlash from consumers that are already upset having to pay more. Still, economic leaders said that ASEAN should seize this opportunity to expedite an integration, including advancing the ASEAN power grid.
6: Definitely, this crisis will not be the last one. It will happen maybe at different places with a different magnitude, but without the preparation, without the readiness of infrastructure, When things hit, then we will revisit the idea again and again.
3: Now, indeed, ASEAN, with a combined population of almost 700 million, we are in the same boat, as President of the Philippines stressed. The bloc can collaborate and trade more with each other, given that intra-ASEAN trade still hovering below 25% for the longest time. Melissa Goh, CNA, Cebu, the Philippines.
0: And earlier we spoke to Chong Jae-in from the National University of Singapore. He says ASEAN must improve coordination amid the supply shocks caused by the war on Iran.
7: What we'll hear is probably more statements to begin with. The bloc as a whole and also in terms of its members can also try to make do outreach efforts towards the belligerent parties. But ultimately, I don't think, unfortunately, the ASEAN bloc will have much of a role in the Middle East. The main players, you know, ASEAN is not at the top of their concern. So ASEAN, I think, what it's doing is trying to state its position for both its citizens to see internally and also for outsiders to understand that it has a position, but it's not going to be consequential, unfortunately.
8: Okay, but there's already talk about increasing intra-ASEAN energy trade. I mean, given the very different levels of energy dependence and domestic capacity across member states, just how realistic is that the ASEAN can move toward a serious coordination on energy security?
7: So I think in terms of internal coordination, that's where ASEAN can probably do more. Now, it can provide for deals, understandings, or commitments about supplies, about refining. But, you know, that is doing more. But, you know, we have to be realistic that ASEAN, as you pointed out, right, that the capacities are different, needs are different. It can mitigate some of the effect and fallout from the Middle East crisis, but it cannot totally take them away.
0: U.S. President Donald Trump is predicting a swift end to the war on Iran as he seeks a deal to unblock the Strait of Hormuz and put an end to Tehran's nuclear program. Speaking by phone at a rally, Mr. Trump reiterated that Iran cannot be allowed to have nuclear weapons. Now, he says Tehran understands what the U.S. is doing is right, but the U.S. leader is also threatening to resume bombing Iran at a much higher level and intensity if it does not agree to a deal. Tehran says it is reviewing a 14-point U.S. peace proposal. U.S. media reports say it contains a moratorium on Iranian nuclear enrichment and the lifting of restrictions in the Strait of Hormuz, but leaves details like the fate of Tehran's nuclear program and the lifting of sanctions for later talks. Iran's foreign ministry said it will soon convey its response on the one-page memorandum through mediator Pakistan. Continued confrontations may yet derail peace efforts. The U.S. has shot at and disabled an Iranian-flagged oil tanker trying to break its blockade. Washington has warned its blockade on Iranian ports remains in full effect after Mr. Trump suspended an operation to escort vessels through Hormuz. Iran said it shot down what it called a combat reconnaissance drone over the waterway, the IRGC releasing this video showing the wreckage. Reuters news agency, citing an arms expert, says the object appears to be part of a drone type that the U.S. operates. Now, separately, Iran's embassy has denied that its forces were behind an explosion on board a South Korean vessel in the Strait of Hormuz on Monday. Mr. Trump had blamed Iranian forces, but Seoul says the exact cause will only be known after a full inspection. Omar Rahman from the Middle East Council on Global Affairs gives his take on how close the U.S. and Iran are to reaching a deal.
9: Personally, I've been very skeptical that we are close to a deal, especially during the, you know, the previous round of negotiations. But here at the moment now, and I think we just have to kind of understand the position of the two sides. And that it fundamentally goes back to the JCPOA nuclear agreement from 2015, which Trump pulled out of. So the terms of that agreement essentially become the baseline for Trump. He needs to do better than that so it doesn't look like he pulled out of that agreement and then has to accept its terms, X amount of years down the road. And so what he tried to do in his first term was apply maximum pressure on the Iranians to get them to come back to the negotiation table and deal better terms with the Americans. And that failed. And so in the second term, what we're seeing is the use of military force to pressure the Iranians, first by allowing the Israelis to do so, and then by the Americans, the U.S. military, joining in. And that has actually backfired spectacularly, because from a strategic standpoint, it actually handed the Iranians leverage they never had during peacetime at the negotiation table. And so now Iran is basically controlling the Strait of Hormuz, and it's coming to the negotiation table much more emboldened and much more empowered and unwilling, I think, to negotiate or to concede on all the terms that Trump is demanding. And so it requires Trump in order to basically compromise on a lot of these principles that he had pulled out of on the nuclear deal, like, you know, enrichment and Iran keeping its nuclear program and so forth. And he doesn't want to look like he's been defeated by the Iranians, and he doesn't want to look like this war was a failure. So he's been unwilling to do that so far. Whether he comes and concedes, I think that's the kind of point we're at. And if that reporting is true, it seems like he's willing to make concessions that he wasn't at the beginning of this.
0: Vietnamese President Tho Lam is in India's financial capital, Mumbai. Now, it's the final stop of his first trip to the country since taking office. He's seeking to bolster investment and trade ties. Indian companies have invested almost $1 billion in more than 400 projects in Vietnam. Ishangar reports for CNA in New Delhi on what to expect.
10: We understand that one of the presentations that will be given during President Tho Lam's stay in Mumbai, during the event that he is attending in Mumbai, is going to feature Vietnam as the next big destination of investment for Indian companies. And there are several sectors that the Vietnamese government has highlighted where it would want Indian companies to come in and start working. It includes clean energy, it includes pharmaceuticals, it includes manufacturing, and it also includes heavy machinery and artificial intelligence. So we are seeing quite a broad approach by the Vietnamese government to try and woo Indian businesses there. I've already heard from some reports which say that some Indian companies are already exploring these opportunities, with a major Indian IT conglomerate, HCL, likely considering a $500 million investment for a tech farm in Vietnam. And we also understand that one of the biggest conglomerates in India, the Tata Group, could also be mulling energy projects in Vietnam as well. So during this leg of President Tho Lam's visit, we are likely to see some of that push coming in from Vietnam. And Vietnamese companies are also going to pitch, Indian companies rather, are also going to pitch to Vietnamese companies to try and get some investments in India as well, particularly in the state of Maharashtra, which is already the leading state in the country when it comes to foreign direct investments.
0: Your Asia Business Update is next. The Philippine economy grew at its slowest pace in 5 years as the fallout from the war on Iran hits the Southeast Asian country. And later, Singapore's third largest bank, UOB, reports a drop in first quarter profit as lower interest rates weigh on lending income. I'll have the details shortly.
11: Tens of thousands of Chinese citizens risked everything to reach America.
12: China, mine! Angel, mine!
11: But now the U.S. is a very different place.
13: In terms of border crossings, they're at zero.
14: Out! You gotta move.
11: My name is Wei Du. I'm revisiting the Chinese migrants building fragile new lives in America.
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22: Up
1: after 3 decades of stagnation, Japan's economy is showing signs of life.
16: After Takayuki-san became prime minister, stock prices started to go up and up.
1: Is Japan finally headed for a new era of growth?
22: The government has to provide some fiscal stimulus to the economy, increasing government spending or reducing taxes.
1: Or is this a false dawn? Japan's economic turnaround. Insight tonight on CNA.
23: My grandpa was the first one who came to Hong Kong.
24: I'm from Nepal and I live in Lisbon for many years now.
25: I feel that Thai people see me as a part of London. Sawadee
26: Tengo es que puedo coger lo bueno de la cultura china y quedármelo, y lo bueno de la cultura española y quedármelo.
27: I can't do anything because I stay in India 10 years.
28: I'm BT.
29: I'm proud of being Filipina and at the same time, I'm proud of what I achieved here in Barcelona.
30: 지금은 인도에서 거의 가족처럼 함께하고 있습니다.
31: 남이 많은가?
32: Things can coexist together, and that's the beauty of Hong Kong as well.
33: When I leave to the Chennai, I feel like, oh God, I'm home.
0: The Philippine economy grew at its slowest pace in 5 years, with GDP in the first quarter rising just 2.8% from the previous year and falling short of forecasts. Government officials say the slower growth is a result of key domestic and global challenges, including the energy price surge due to the war in the Middle East and delays in releasing this year's budget. Household consumption, which is a key pillar of the economy, grew at its slowest pace in almost 16 years outside the COVID-19 pandemic. The country's GDP performance trails behind other countries in the region, such as Vietnam and Indonesia. Well, a check now on the Philippine markets and the peso appreciating as much as 0.8% against the dollar, and the PSEI also in the green despite GDP data. And that's as optimism over the US-Iran deal led to lower oil prices. Thailand's central bank has revised up the country's growth outlook for this year, and that's after the government announced plans to borrow $12 billion to support farmers, households and businesses affected by the war on Iran. Bank of Thailand Governor Vithai Ratanakorn says he expects the country's economy to grow by 2.1% this year. That's up from the previous 1.5%. Now, he also said that he expects inflation to tick higher in the next quarter as the government introduces a subsidy package that will begin in June. Prices in Thailand rose the most in 3 years last month on the back of surging energy costs, according to the Commerce Ministry. A check on the Thai markets, the baht losing ground against the US dollar, while the benchmark SET rising alongside regional peers amid hopes of a US-Iran deal. Malaysia's central bank has kept its key interest rate unchanged as inflation in the country remains muted despite surging energy prices due to the war on Iran. Bank Negara Malaysia's overnight policy rate remains at 2.75%, a move widely expected by economists. Well, the last time the central bank changed its key rate was in July when it made a 25 basis point cut. Prices in Malaysia were up 1.7% in March on year and is still within the range that the central bank has forecast for this year. That's compared to 7.2% in the Philippines in April and more than 5% in Vietnam for the same month. A check on Malaysian markets, the ringgit gaining ground against the greenback and the KLCI ticking up. ASEAN's economic ministers have committed to uphold open trade and supply chains in response to the Middle East situation. At a separate meeting ahead of the ASEAN summit, the ministers also explored expediting an upgraded intra-region trade deal within the year. Deputy Prime Minister and Trade and Industry Minister Gan Kim Yong represented Singapore at the meeting. Leaders reaffirmed that a region-wide digital economy pact will be concluded and signed this year to support cross-border data flows and digital trade. They also discussed sustainability initiatives, including exploring an agreement to tap into opportunities in the green economy. Singapore's third largest bank, UOB, reports a decline in its first quarter net profit as the lower interest rate environment dents its lending income. Net profit in the January to March quarter fell 4% on year to 1.4 billion Singapore dollars, and that's slightly higher than the bank's earnings in the last quarter and is in line with market estimates. Net interest income fell 4%, mainly due to the lower domestic interest rates, and the lender's net fee income also eased 8% from last year's record high as investment banking, wealth management and card fees moderated amid cautious market sentiment. Looking ahead, UOB's CEO Wee Cheong said the bank expects low single-digit loan growth in 2026 amid the global uncertainty. He adds they will shift towards fee-led growth, projecting that fee income will expand in the high single digit this year. Well, last week, DBS's first quarter net profit beat expectations. OCBC will wrap up the Singapore bank earnings season when it releases its results tomorrow. Singapore's banking stocks trading mix, UOB shares in the red following the results. DBS is up and OCBC is down. Emirates reports record results in its latest financial year despite the war in the Middle East, grounding part of its aircraft fleet in the final months of this financial year. The Dubai carrier, calling itself the world's most profitable airline, following the results. Revenue came in at $35.7 billion, up from 2% from the previous year. Profit after tax rose 3% over the same period to $5.4 billion. Now, the airline said that the results reflects strong and sustained travel demand across regions, as well as customer preference for the airline's premium cabins. The carrier said that it has faced challenges since the war on Iran broke out, which resulted in a region-wide closure of airspace. It has now restored around 75% of its original flights, which cover 96% of its network. Emirates also said it has enough fuel to resume full operations without the need for cost control measures to deal with a global jet fuel shortage. Disruptions from the war on Iran and the effective blockade of the Strait of Hormuz also delivering a supply shock to fertilizer markets. It marks the sector's second major hit in 4 years following the upheaval triggered by the Ukraine war. The World Bank warns fertilizer prices could rise 31% this year, led by a 60% jump in urea prices. That price surge could soon filter through to grocery bills. Urea, while little known to most consumers, is the world's most widely used nitrogen fertilizer. Farmers rely on it to boost yields for staple crops from rice and wheat to corn and vegetables. Before the war, the Strait of Hormuz handled up to a third of global nitrogen fertilizer exports. Today, that trade is badly disrupted. Fertiglobe, one of the world's biggest fertilizer companies, is now trucking cargoes by land to ports outside Hormuz before loading them onto ships. So that keeps supply moving, but it is slower, costlier, and far less efficient. Asia is one of the most exposed regions. Bangladesh imports more than half of its fertilizer from the Gulf. India is moving to secure record volumes of urea at nearly double the price paid just 2 months earlier. It's also spending billions to subsidize its farmers. And farmers from Vietnam to Pakistan have to make a painful choice. Pay more, use less, or switch crops. And that can mean smaller harvests later. Urea prices have already doubled since the war began, according to commodities research agency CRU. Rising fertilizer costs alongside weather disruptions from El Nino are already prompting rice farmers across Asia to scale back planting. That pullback could hit both major rice exporters like Thailand and Vietnam, as well as key importers such as Philippines and Indonesia. Tighter harvests could start feeding into Asian grocery bills in the second half of the year and well into the next harvest cycle. Well, the CEO of one of the world's largest fertilizer companies is warning of significant food inflation in Asia if the Strait of Hormuz remains blocked well into summer. The crisis has already cut 30% of global urea exports. CNA's Roland Lim spoke with Ahmed Al-Hoshi of Fertiglobe, who has already resorted to using trucks to move products out of the Gulf.
2: We are looking at a fertilizer crisis. We're over 2 months in to the Strait of Hormuz being effectively closed. You have 30% of global urea exports, which is the main nitrogen fertilizer that goes through the Strait of Hormuz. That is effectively shut. That's 30% of global supply. Then you have some indirect supply that's been impacted. So even, gas exports out of the Strait of Hormuz are over 20%. So India has been able to get the gas that it needs to run its plants. So you've even had domestic production in India come down. So a lot of direct and indirect knock-on effects for the global supply chain. And I don't think it's just a matter of logistics. We also see that some plants have been down in Iran and other GCC countries. So there's less product being produced at the same time. So this is a very serious situation as it continues to go on. And it will have repercussions on the supply of nitrogen fertilizer to growers and the crop yields that we see after their seasons for harvesting, which can result in significant food inflation. And that's why it's so important that we try to get this vital waterway open to be able to get fertilizer to the growers.
3: You mentioned that Bangladesh gets half of its fertilizers from the Gulf, that it's a big customer of yours. India's subsidy bill already exploding. Would it be fair to say that Asia is actually slow walking into a food crisis?
2: I think the Indian government's doing a good job of continuing to subsidize the fertilizer and sourcing it. It just sourced in a couple of weeks ago 2.5 million tons of fertilizer, which is great for the Indian farmers to make sure that they have what's needed. I know there are discussions, for example, in Australia of getting support to the agricultural space to be able to buy fertilizers, similarly in the United States. So I think government-led programs, while they don't solve the problem, can help solve or help ameliorate the issues by trying to improve the situation for farmers who are seeing, yes, grain prices a bit elevated, but nowhere close to the elevation that their crop input prices have gone in at.
0: And up ahead on Asia Now, the latest on the cruise ship linked to a deadly hantavirus outbreak.

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2: How is Singapore famous for being a food lover's haven when it doesn't produce much of its own? 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
3: CNA's app and website just dropped a new feature, games. Easy to play and great for quick breaks on a busy day. We have five games. Here's Buzzword, where you form as many words as you can using the given letters. All words have to include the center letter. Make it extra fun by inviting a friend to a challenge. Over at Guessword, you have six chances to uncover the hidden word, using the color feedback to see if you place the letters correctly. In Mini Crossword and Mini Sudoku, challenge yourself by completing them in the shortest time possible. Feeling stuck? You can always play with a friend or ask for help. We also have an all-time favorite, Word Search. There's only one rule. Drag from the first to the last letter in any direction, including backwards and diagonally. Here's the fun part. When you sign in, you can build streaks when you play daily, earn badges, and even if you miss a day, you can use a freeze to save your streak. Have fun!

0: Updating this hour's top stories, the global energy crisis caused by the war on Iran casting a shadow on the ASEAN summit in Cebu. Philippines, the bloc's chair says, now's the time to build the group's ability to handle emergencies. U.S. President Donald Trump predicts a quick end to the war on Iran, but confrontations at sea continue, threatening to derail the peace efforts. Vietnamese President Tho Lam arrives in Mumbai, seeking to bolster trade and investment ties, a day after holding talks with Prime Minister Narendra Modi in New Delhi. India and Vietnam have upgraded ties to an enhanced comprehensive strategic partnership. New Delhi views Hanoi as central to its engagement with East Asia as it looks to counter China's growing influence in the Indo-Pacific. Neha Punya files this report from New Delhi.
1: This is only the second overseas visit by Vietnam's President Tho Lam after he visited China last month, and Mr. Lam's first visit to India. Experts say his decision to travel to New Delhi so early in his tenure is significant. Some have called it Hanoi's attempt to balance engagement between two great Asian powers. Mr. Modi and Mr. Lam discussed cooperation in the fields of defense and security, maritime engagement, critical and rare earth minerals, renewable energy, as about 13 pacts were signed. The Indian Prime Minister said both sides are elevating ties to an enhanced, comprehensive, strategic partnership and that they want to work together to ensure economic stability and to help build resilient supply chains.
2: Hai bên nhất trí tiếp tục làm sâu sắc hơn nữa tin cậy chính trị, tăng cường cái tiếp xúc cấp cao và nâng cao cái hiệu quả của các cơ chế hợp tác hiện có. 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
1: That indirect reference to China came even as an expected $600 million deal to sell India-made supersonic BrahMos cruise missiles to Vietnam was not announced. But both sides have vowed to expand defense cooperation, saying they will work to enhance defense procurement, but no more details were shared. For Vietnam, these missiles would mean enhanced and modernized defense capabilities in the face of ongoing territorial disputes with Beijing in the South China Sea. India has already sold these missiles to two other Asian countries, Philippines and most recently Indonesia. For New Delhi, defense cooperation with Vietnam is key as it works to counter China's dominance in the region. India has also expanded its indigenous defense manufacturing capabilities in recent years and has been looking for more markets to supply these products to.
3: Vietnam, Bharat ki Act East policy aur Bijan Mahasagar ka ek mukhya stambh hai. इंडो-पैसिफिक क्षेत्र में भी हमारा कॉमन आउटलुक है हम अपनी सुदृढ़ होती हुई रक्षा और सुरक्षा सहयोग से रूल ऑफ लॉ शांति स्थिरता और समृद्धि के प्रति योगदान देते रहेंगे.
1: Another area of focus was trade. New Delhi and Hanoi aim to increase bilateral trade to $25 billion from the current $16 billion. A key area of focus will be agricultural goods, with access being granted to Indian grapes and Vietnamese durian also being allowed in the Indian market. This comes as relations with Washington remain unpredictable for both countries. They've both called for strengthening the voice and the role of the Global South in global governance. India has also been ramping up engagement with other East Asian countries, with South Korea's president traveling to India only last month. President Tho Lam is traveling with a significant business delegation, and on Thursday his engagements will continue in Mumbai, where he'll also address the Vietnam-India Business Forum. For CNAM, Neha Punya in New Delhi.
0: India and Pakistan are marking 1 year since their most serious military confrontation in decades. Both countries claimed victory at the end of 4 days of hostilities that involved the deployment of fighter jets, missiles, drones and artillery. Arnold Gay looks back on how the conflict unfolded and where relations stand.
4: New Delhi says its military campaign is merely on pause and it will strike again if provoked. The trigger for the escalation was a deadly terror attack in the part of Kashmir that India controls. New Delhi blamed Islamabad, while Pakistan denied any involvement. 15 days later, India launched Operation Sindhu, its armed forces striking what it called 9 terrorist infrastructure sites inside Pakistan and Pakistan-administered Kashmir. Islamabad called the strikes an act of war and retaliated with its own military operation, Bunyanum Mahsus. Now, both sides claim they damaged the other's key strategic facilities before announcing a truce. For India, Operation Sindhu marked a fundamental shift in its anti-terror policy. The new doctrine now states that terrorism will be met, quote, with a swift and proportionate response, irrespective of borders or diplomatic complexities. And let's say that keeps the entire region on knife's edge.
5: India will continue to climb the escalation ladder because there are costs that have to be imposed on those who believe that under the influence of a certain kind of stability that maybe nuclear weapons provide, countries can perpetrate violence, whether it is state-led or whether it is non-state-led.
4: A year on, tensions continue to simmer. Diplomatic ties remain downgraded. India has held a key water-sharing treaty in abeyance, while Pakistan has suspended a peace pact signed by the two nations after the 1971 war. Experts say the responsibility lies on both sides to de-escalate through dialogue.
6: The stakes are quite high if the leadership on both sides, they understand that they cannot put such a big population at the mercy of their policies. We must have peace with India because more than 1.5 billion people of this region, they get affected by our animosity and our standoff.
4: For some in Pakistan, the elephant in the room is Kashmir, the disputed territory both countries claim in full.
7: The dispute of Jammu and Kashmir, which has rendered the peace and stability of this region so fragile, and which needs to be resolved. Because, see, this region, South Asia, it has so much promise, so much potential in economic terms. It's one quarter of the world population. But that promise has not been realized.
4: India has cast its actions purely through the lens of counter-terrorism, saying this time the Kashmir issue was completely decoupled from the strike narrative. Pakistan, meantime, has continued to make its diplomatic mark. Islamabad endorsed President Trump's claim of brokering truce between the two nuclear-armed neighbours. India says the pause in fighting was the result of talks between the two militaries. Now, Pakistan is again in the spotlight as a mediator in the Iran war, drawing praise from the highest echelons of the U.S. administration. Analysts say this may have dented New Delhi's efforts to isolate Islamabad on the world stage. India has also been pushing to de-hyphenate itself from Pakistan in Western perception to be seen as a rising global power in its own right.
8: I think that hyphenation is no longer there because The gap between India and Pakistan, let's say economically, is now so big that there is no question of hyphenation.
4: A year on, perhaps what has changed most is the threshold. With India's new doctrine in place, some analysts believe the region is now just one terrorist attack away from another conflict.
0: A South Korean appeals court has reduced the prison sentence of former Prime Minister Han Duck-soo over his role in former President Yoon Suk-yeol's martial law declaration. Han was originally sentenced to 23 years in prison, but Seoul Appeals Court has cut that term to 15 years. Now, the court upheld most of Han's convictions, saying he had abandoned his responsibilities and sided with those involved in acts of insurrection. But judges said there was limited evidence that he had planned the declaration in advance or led the operation. Yoon's martial law order in December 2024 briefly suspended civilian rule, lasting only about 6 hours, before lawmakers voted to overturn it. Han later chaired a cabinet meeting to rescind the decree. The ruling is the latest in a series of appeals involving figures close to Yoon, who is already serving a life sentence for leading an insurrection. Europe, Africa and the US are ramping up contact tracing as health officials search for infections linked to a deadly hantavirus outbreak on a luxury cruise ship. Passengers on the ship will be evacuated at a Spanish port from the 11th of May after initially being denied entry. The MV Honduras has left Cape Verde after being marooned there since Sunday. Now, it will arrive at Spain's Canary Islands in 3 days. And that's where the nearly 150 passengers and crew on board will disembark at Granada on the island of Tenerife. Spain's health minister says all foreign citizens will be evacuated to their country of origin.
9: Es un puerto con muy poca actividad, un puerto secundario, que está a 10 minutos del aeropuerto sur de Tenerife. Una vez allí, se pondrá en marcha un mecanismo conjunto de evaluación sanitaria y de evacuación para repatriar a todos los miembros del pasaje, salvo que la condición médica lo impide.
0: Well, the World Health Organization says 3 patients suspected of having the virus have been evacuated to the Netherlands for treatment. A total of 8 cases have been confirmed, including a passenger who had disembarked earlier. That patient is receiving care at a hospital in Zurich. Now, among the confirmed hantavirus infections, 2 involve the Andes strain, which can spread among humans in rare cases. There are no more confirmed or suspected cases on board the cruise ship. South African and British authorities are contact tracing anyone linked to known cases. The US CDC says it is monitoring the situation with American travellers who were on board the ship. Reports say people in at least 3 states are being monitored for potential infection. Well, officials and experts in Argentina, they're working to find out whether the country is the source of a deadly hantavirus outbreak linked to that cruise ship. The cruise departed from the South American nation, which consistently reports small numbers of cases annually. Argentina's health ministry reported 101 hantavirus infections since June 2025. And that's about twice the caseload recorded over the same period a year earlier. Local researchers say higher temperatures due to climate change can expand the virus's range. Experts say as it gets warmer, ecosystems change, and that drives animals out of their usual habitats in search of food and water. So that allows rodents carrying the hantavirus to spread into more areas. Argentine officials are trying to pin down where infected passengers travelled before boarding the cruise. And once they know the itineraries, they plan to trace and isolate close contacts to prevent further spread. The virus can incubate for between 1 and 8 weeks, so that makes it difficult to know when exactly the passengers contracted the virus. And up ahead on Asia Now, so what happens when an American dream becomes a nightmare? CNA's award-winning documentary Walk the Line returns, a sneak preview of how Chinese migrants are living 2 years on under Trump's immigration crackdown.
10: Tens of thousands of Chinese citizens risked everything to reach America. But now the U.S. is a very different place.
11: In terms of border crossings, they're

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0: Walk the Line, Ice Nation, Thursday to Friday on CNA.
1: After 3 decades of stagnation, Japan's economy is showing signs of life.
2: After Takayuki-san became prime minister, stock prices started to go up and up.
1: Is Japan finally headed for a new era of growth?
3: The government has to provide some fiscal stimulus to the economy, increasing government spending or reducing taxes.
1: Or is this a false dawn? Japan's economic turnaround. Insight tonight on CNA.
4: Right in a chaotic moment.
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11: Drugs like this are part of the new wave that we are seeing in the drug market.
12: 17-year-old Chinese male smoking weed. He was pronounced dead the same day. But there was no weed in the system.
13: Someone told me, hey, this is similar to weed. It's more intense. After a while, people start overdose.
14: They are calling this a soft drug. It's okay to take them because you won't be able to be caught.
15: There is mushrooming of clandestine labs.
16: I went to a lab and saw it. Astronaut is a suit, full cover.
17: Drug syndicate is very smart. When you come up with a new testing methodology, they will actually design a new one to circumvent.
18: It's that cat and mouse game.

0: CNA's International Emmy-nominated documentary series, Walk the Line, is back. In a new sequel, senior correspondent Wei Tu reunites with the Chinese migrants who put everything on the line to move to the US. She gave Julie Yu and Arnold Gay a preview of how the migrant communities are living amid the Trump administration's heavy immigration crackdown.
1: The timing of our filming in the U.S. at this time was absolutely surreal. The day before we departed, Renee Good was killed by an ICE agent. The day after, we wrapped up all of our shoots. Alex Pretty was killed by Border Patrol agents. So within that 2 or 3 weeks in the U.S., we absolutely bear witness to the most intense period of the grassroots resistance movement to the government. To the government's immigration enforcements. And in that process, we met a lot of interesting American characters. So, you know, there's a MAGA mom who voted for Trump 3 times, but now has become an ally to immigrants. There's also this pair of white evangelical Christian boys who's decided their mission is to protect immigrants, or in their words, protect the marginalized people. So I'm very excited for our viewers to have an opportunity to catch up with the Chinese characters that they've known so much about, but also have this chance to meet this new cast of fascinating American characters.
2: Yeah, Wei, a lot has happened, as you said. 2 years is a long time. And so when you met the Chinese migrants this time, what's the biggest change you noticed in them?
1: The first thing you see is, we met most of them in California. So the most thing you see is how everybody has become darker. and also it's California. So they've, you know, put on 2 pounds or 5, depending on who you're talking about. In one sense, there is some normality in their life, especially with the younger kids. If you remember, well, Lucy was kind of 13, so she was older. It was a slightly different experience for her. She's almost 16 now, but it's still pretty much the same person. With the younger kids, so 2 years ago on the journey, there were 3 or there were 5. They've just been transformed. And one of the interesting things is none of the kids remember who we were. That just tells you what a sharp departure they've had with that journey itself. But obviously, it would be very different for the adults. You know, people are operating now under an environment that they're trying to stay hidden. There's plenty of buyers.

0: wars. There's fresh struggles on a day-to-day basis. But there are also people who believe it was the right call to come to America. So it's really a mixed and complex experience that I think over two episodes we'll have the opportunity to unpack.
1: So we in part one, you know, one of the more compelling things that viewers, you know, watch was migrants making, you know, that journey, which you and your crew also undertook. Yeah. We know it was very tense at times. I mean, how was it this time around?
0: Yeah, so that's interesting because the first time around, I naturally have a very high threshold for alarm. So I was the most relaxed person out of the entire crew. I want to really give credit for the other guys who came because they sort of battle with that every day, which wasn't necessarily the case for me 2 years ago. And I'm slightly ashamed to admit that filming in Minneapolis this time, I was more scared than at any one time 2 years ago on that journey through Latin America. And there are several reasons for it. Now, for one, we were a foreign crew operating in today's America. We spoke to lawyers about our filming plans. And the opinion we had was everything you're trying to do is protected by the First Amendment. But the First Amendment's protection for foreigners is not as strong as it's or absolute as it is to America, to Americans. So, you know, being at the wrong place at the wrong time, you could get swept up and there could be immigration consequences and it'd be bye-bye America. So because of that, we consciously kept some distance between us and some of the most violent confrontations, clashes. So the footage you see of really frontline clashes came from either the profiles themselves or two American citizen freelancers we had. But to the extent that we could witness some action was when we went to this ICE building outside Minneapolis where there's a standing protest. And I was, again, when I approached it, I was fairly relaxed because you remember 2019, I spent an entire year covering protests in Hong Kong that were at times also extremely violent. So I had some confidence that I understood how situations escalate. They often do so in stages with plenty of warning. But in the end, that experience proved unhelpful, totally unhelpful in Minneapolis when things just go from 0 to 10 in no time. So I'm not a person who lives by a lot of disciplines, but one of my core disciplines is to never argue with people who carry guns, even if you're right. And I think in the end, that served us very well this time.
2: Part one of Walk the Line, ICE Nation, premieres tonight at 7, right here at CNA, and part two also drops at 7 p.m. tomorrow. In Hong Kong, a fresh round of public hearings into last November's deadly Wong Fuk Court fire is taking place this week. Three rounds have so far been held, and we heard testimony from residents and government officials. And this is what has emerged so far. The housing complex was being renovated when the fire broke out, and scaffolding used to cover the towers did not pass safety standards. There were also other fire hazards used during the renovation, which escaped inspection by government agencies. The fire department could have activated an emergency alert, but it declined to do so, fearing that it would cause alarm. Well, the fire eventually killed 168 people, including a fireman who died in the line of duty. 10 of those who died were foreign domestic workers, 9 of them from Indonesia. CNA's Chutney Vatvani visited the family of one of the Indonesian workers who died.
3: I'm Chutney Vatvani, and I'm travelling to Blitar, which was home for Sri Wahyuni. It's about 5 hours by road from the provincial capital, Surabaya. There, her family are visiting her grave. It's been nearly 6 months since Miss Wahyuni died in the Taipo fire. Her body found hugging that of her 93-year-old employer. It was the very first time Miss Wahyuni had left home to work overseas.
4: Yayuk itu katanya kejadian di apartemen istri saya itu. Saya enggak percaya, terus dikasih videonya itu. 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Gitu. 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

0: telepon telepon siapa, sana mau telepon sini, nggak ada nomor, kan bingung saya. Jadinya pikiran itu kayak kacau, Mbak. Gitu.
1: At their home, I saw family pictures on the wall. One stood out, a bigger frame encompassing four smaller ones. Pictures of Miss Wayuni with her employer, and scenes from their time together in Hong Kong.
2: Itu dikasih album gitu, banyak fotonya, kenangan. Ada, ada.
1: On the very first page of the album, they wrote, "In the past 2 years, our family was blessed with a kind and selfless guardian angel."
3: And that was an excerpt from this week's CNA Correspondent Special on Hong Kong's deadliest fire disaster in recent history. The stories of the victims, the survivors, and the search for answers. Well, catch it all on our website, cna.asia, or on our mobile app. Now, before we go, a monk, a boat, and a pack of loyal dogs. In Thailand, this unlikely group has become a heartwarming daily sight along the Chao Phraya River. Well, every morning, the abbot of Wat Ching Wararam sails along the Chao Phraya River on his 30-minute alms route, joined by a dozen of his four-legged companions. So what initially started with one abandoned dog has grown into a motley crew that now draws crowds. Now that's Asia Now for this hour. Don't forget headlines anytime at cna.asia and CNA 938 Radio. Plus, we're on Facebook and YouTube.

0: In Singapore and across the region, every story starts on the ground.
1: So we're expecting a high-stakes
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0: From policy to business, we help you understand the changes and their impact.
3: The first thing in the morning as Asia wakes up to a new day. Get up to speed with major events shaping lives in the region and other parts of the world.
4: Putting things in perspective with eye-opening reports and expert analysis as a new era of global politics breeds power struggles and shifting alliances.
3: We get to the heart of the matter and take stock of the issues you're invested in with on-the-ground reports and wall-to-wall coverage. Viewing it all from a regional lens because we put Asia first.
0: We might soon have to pay much more for electricity.
5: About a 10% increase may potentially be on the card.
0: For someone trying to choose an electricity price plan now, what should they really be comparing? And I find out what we can do to cushion the blow with this one simple device.
6: That works out to about $10.70 that is just flushed down the drain.
0: Talking Point, Sunday on CNA.
7: As a global energy crisis deepens, China doubles down on its plan for clean, limitless energy. Dubbed the Artificial Sun, scientists hope to crack the code on nuclear fusion. China green tech exports surge, but other sectors face headwinds.
8: Exports are the key growth driver the past couple of years, and if the rest of the world is suffering, the scope for China to continue to export its way to growth is limited.
7: Can China play the role of peacemaker in the Iran crisis?
9: Typically, China has economic leverage over countries that act like normal, rational economic countries. Iran's not like this.
7: Watch When Titans Clash on demand at cna.asia.

0: 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Need a home decor refresh? Why not make it yourself? From building mini walls to crafting flowers that never fade, Singapore is home to a lot of hands-on workshops that might inspire you on your next day off.
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2: Hi, I'm Jeff Lai. You probably know me for my stealth sketches of people on public transport. I realized that this city is packed with people just like me. People with hidden creative sparks. They are just waiting for an opportunity to discover it. In a city like Singapore, we have turned our urban jungle into a playground for the activity seekers. And kickstarting our DIY itinerary is Gurasu House. Owner and artist Pi Feng specializes in the art of lamp working.
3: Lamp working is basically the art of using flames or torch to melt glass so that we can shape it. The possibilities with lamp working is endless. It's really up to the artist to decide what they want to do with the glass. I was scrolling on the social media app and I saw many people's experiences at the lamp working workshops. So then I decided to fly to China to learn the art. I realized that in Singapore, there weren't any people doing it. So I kind of just brought over the experience over to Gurasu House.
2: At just 25, Pi Feng has seen her studio explode in popularity. The workshop in the highest demand to create a glass flower in 2 hours.
3: We'll be doing 6 petals, 3 small ones and 3 larger ones, and then 1 to 2 leaves.
2: First up, a demo to sculpt the glass petals.
3: What you want to do is spin it slowly and move it left to right. Okay, once you're ready, bring the second rod out of the flames, tap onto the first rod, pull upward. The difficulty in lamp working is that you need a lot of control over the glass, and that's something you get only with practice. You can never use brute force with glass. Glass cracks very easily. Your hands need to be very stable. So when I use the tweezers, I always feel like I'm a surgeon working with glass. In this lifetime, I'm a doctor for glass. Then gently.
2: Oh no! It's so hard to control. So this is my first leaf. It's out of shape a little bit.
4: I'm realizing it is a real balancing act between heat, timing, and obviously my nerves.
1: The only trick is that you just have to make sure that the glass listens to you.
3: You can see that the glass is soft and glowy. Bring it out and immediately attach it to the area of the stem you wanted.
2: With the leaves made, now it is time to put everything together.
3: When I'm lamp working, it forces me to take things slow and to focus at one thing at a time. In a fast-paced society like Singapore, being able to slow down is, I feel like it's a luxury. What I hope for lamp working is that more people will take it up, and perhaps in the future, we will also be able to invite other artists from all over the world.

0: to maybe showcase their art here at Gurasu House.
1: While I can't say my flower was the best in class, it is uniquely mine. Onwards to the next hidden skill I may or may not have. Found in the east of Singapore is a space for those who want to be one with nature without actually dealing with the outdoors. Meet Dikai, a man who's building mini worlds. Complex, thriving ecosystems that are as biologically sound as they are aesthetically stunning.
2: This is a terrarium. There's plants that mostly grow in the forest floor. The next one is called the aquarium. Everything is submerged underwater. This is called a paludarium. It's a combination of terrarium and aquarium. You got to know how to separate certain elements so that they don't destroy each other. I have a background in art and design. So combined with my interest for plants and animals, this is a combination of everything I know and truly love from the bottom of my heart.
1: I'm going under his wing for a two-hour workshop.
2: Welcome to the standard nature terrarium workshop. So this
1: starting with a 15-centimeter glass tank.
2: So our main focus is for it to be functional, of course, but we need it to be also aesthetic. Why? Because when something looks good, you tend to care for it.
1: First up, setting the foundation.
2: The soil consists of trifern fiber, orchid pine bark, cocoa peat, pumice stones, creates like a fluffy mix that retains water but also allows the water to drain through. It's a layer that's supposed to catch excess water because these glass box do not have any holes. So if you keep watering, your plant roots in it will actually rot.
1: Next, the hardscape, the structural foundations that provides the bones of the ecosystem.
2: So hardscape can be driftwood, it can be stones. The most important point is that it creates structure and design. And secondly, it's also to provide shelter for the animals that you have.
1: The final step is to add the flesh.
2: This one is a rabbit's foot fern. Fern do not flower. They reproduce by spores. This is called a cushion moss. When the season is dry, they actually become dry. They become a dormant state, and then when the rainy season comes, they will actually come back to life. The plants we actually choose according to scale. Two is ease of care. We want people to bring this home egg for this to actually last for a long time rather than just for like a year or less. I truly believe that when someone understands more about nature, right, they are more inclined to care. I hope that every participant that come to join our workshop will take away something truly meaningful to them and also to be someone that cares more about the earth and environment.
1: Ta-da! A little forest in my two hands. Next stop, located in Boat Quay, Tuff Club, the city's first tufting studio, opened in 2021. Instructing the class is Ari.
3: So pick up the gun with both hands, careful, might be a bit heavy. You need to apply a lot of pressure into the cloth. It's what keeps the yarn properly tufted. All of our guns travel at an upwards direction. If you had forced it downwards, once it gets to this stage, really no point return. So very important to take your time with it, don't rush through. This is where the patience comes in.
4: I'm sure there's break, right?
1: Now it is time to pull the trigger.
4: Let's tough.
3: Tufting is not something that you one day wake up and just think to yourself, oh, I'm going to start tufting. So I think it's more of the uniqueness that draws people into this. Most people that come in here, they do find it a relatively therapeutic experience. For others, they can get quite stressed doing it. Maybe they don't get the result that they want. The key to a really nicely tufted rug, I would say, is patience as well as pacing yourself. Maintain and then just step once. Okay, slowly tap again. It's okay, slowly. Okay, so now you're a bit off-center, so turn more.
4: Okay.
1: Yeah. I usually don't sweat on my palm, but today, yes, it's a special day. An hour into tufting, and I've got to say, they don't tell you about the rug-making workout.
4: This is actually not that heavy, but if you're holding it for 20 minutes, it's so draining.
3: Having people come up to me and saying, I suck at doing art stuff, I cannot. Watching someone go from no confidence in themselves to finishing a piece, yeah, I would say that's the most rewarding part.
4: I think I get into the rhythm already. The gun is listening to my command.
1: Not gonna lie, tufting is a marathon of repetition. But I love the focus it demands.
4: Channel News Asia. This is your new Singapore Hours logo. Throw away the old one and use this.
1: Next, I'm headed east to the neighborhood of Lavender to meet a carpenter who is shaping the woodworking scene in Singapore. Morgan is one of the three brothers who run Roger and Sons, the family's nearly four-decade-old furniture business in bespoke carpentry.
5: Being in this industry is not something that you can learn in school. And what I wanted to do, especially with the workshop, is for them to be able to learn what are the details to look about, how do you care for your furniture. We want people to bring the things that they learn in the workshop, the sense of appreciation and a keen eye for detail.
1: In these workshops, Morgan teaches how to turn raw wood into a range of objects. Today, I'm making a cheese board. First up, cutting up the wood.
5: All these are actually local wood. Singapore cuts about 50 trees every day. When they serve their purpose and they need to be cut down, for whatever various reasons, we take those trees and we use them in the furniture. We generally use four types of trees: the tembusu tree, the rain tree, the kaya tree, and the angsana tree. Because we're carpenters, so we kind of kill trees for a living. I want to be able to reduce my footprint as well. And that's why we started the local tree project, where we find trees that has already supposed to be cut down. And then we see how we could use those ways to do something else.
1: Next up, sanding. An important step to ensuring wood fibers don't hurt the skin, or worse, my cheese.
5: The tree goes in this way, so that's where all the veins of the water goes up this way, right? If you sand this way, right, no matter how you sand, right, it will not be smooth, lah. From a tree to a plank, and then to finally like a cheese board, for example, goes through a very long process. I think this workshop gives them a sense of satisfaction, even though it's something simple. Whenever someone touches our furniture, they know it's made with love.
1: A few quick strokes of varnish with a brush, the cheese board goes from raw wood to I'm ready for my cheese platter.
4: Just trying to make a simple curve like this takes about like 30 minutes. I have a greater appreciation for my furniture at home.
1: I may be walking away with a cheese board, but the real gift was seeing passionate individuals in Singapore carving out spaces to build their worlds and share their joy. Knowing that a little piece of their passion now sits in homes across the city. That's the kind of reminder of how creative this city can be.
6: Tens of thousands of Chinese citizens risked everything to reach America. But now the U.S. is a very different place.
7: In terms of border crossings, they're at zero.
8: Out. Get a move.
6: My name is Wei Du. I'm revisiting the Chinese migrants building fragile new lives in America.
9: This is the last dinner. Now
10: 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I'm very regretful. I think most people are very regretful.
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11: What's your name? 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
17: Geopolitics, the road to the American dream, and drugs. The rules are rewritten this May. As global tensions rise and energy prices surge, China accelerates its push for energy independence, going big on nuclear and renewables. But in a volatile world, how will China expand its global influence when titans clash? China and the Iran war. The Emmy-nominated series returns. Wei Du reconnects with Chinese migrants now living in a very different America. What remains of their American dream? Walk the line. Ice Nation. More dangerous and engineered to evade the law, new psychoactive substances have left global regulators scrambling to keep pace.
18: There may be variants out there that still go undetected.
17: Uncover the shadowy world of drugs 2.0. This May on CNA.
19: In Singapore, necessity is driving food innovation. We're going to meet three bold innovators who have found creative ways to feed the future, from unconventional proteins to new ways of preparing what we eat. Let's find out.
20: 90% of the food we eat is imported. We're fed by ships and planes. And with so little land to grow our own, Singapore has to learn how to rely on itself by challenging what food can be. Insects, cultivated meat, an edible food once destined for the bin, now rescued, upcycled, and served again. This is how Singapore reinvents food.

0: So this is our Tom Yum roasted silkworms. When you roast insects, right, they really just become crispy. We actually launched our cricket protein bar. You won't see any crickets at all. It's just a very well-rounded protein bar.
1: Yuan Sheng was just 19 and a student at Republic Polytechnic when Ultimate Nutrition was started. Along with three partners, they hatched a plan to solve a problem during a crisis.
0: COVID was when the company was born. You know how people were snatching food off the shelf, and then the government was like implementing food security as like a main topic. We wanted to come up with a product that can address food security. So there's plant-based, there's cell-cultured meat, but one thing that we were shocked is that insect proteins weren't regulated. So we wanted to become the first company in Singapore to have approved edible insect products that's rolled out to the market.
1: After 3 years, regulations passed, and Ultimate Nutrition secured a factory in Thailand, a place most economically viable for cricket farming. Their goal? To scale up their cricket production exponentially.
0: We know that insects are high in protein. They are easily farmed. It only takes about 30 days, 45 days to raise it to adulthood. To produce 1 kg of crickets, you possibly need about 2 to 3 kg of feed only. But to produce 1 kg of beef, you need about 25 kg of feed and about 24,000 liters of water and only less than 100 to farm crickets.
1: Up north at Republic Polytechnic, this shipping container is a cricket farm showroom built for learning. Here, students and anyone curious can get right up close and see the true scale of a cricket farm.
0: So inside the shipping container, we house about 300 crickets per box. We teach about what the crickets eat, what are the behaviors. Okay, the maintenance of the crickets is very simple. Generally, you just need to make sure that they have enough food, got access to clean water. Around day 30, right, this substrate should be already there. So this is where the female crickets will lay their eggs. We harvest them during day 45. It's adult stage, efficient enough for us to make a produce.
1: But let's be honest. Crickets don't exactly have the best public relations team. And Ultimate Nutrition knows that. They're not pretending that ick factor doesn't exist. They're tackling it head on.
0: Would you eat insects? Many Singaporeans actually very ick about the question itself. The visual factor comes in number one. The idea of it being hygienic. So this can be educated. That's why we go to schools, letting them try the insects. And once they tried it, it almost converts instantly when they find, oh, it's okay. It tastes very natural actually. We launched our protein bars, which you won't see any legs or whatsoever sticking out. It's just made out of cricket powder with other natural ingredients. So all it takes is really just positioning, marketing, and a little bit of education. Insects are very similar to crustaceans, meaning prawns, lobsters, crabs. Because the protein found inside is also found on the shellfish, like your chitin protein. So generally, I like to call insects like the lobsters on land.
1: Taste matters as much as anything when it comes to food. But the team at Impact Fat has taken food sustainability one step further. They're creating fish fat without the fish.
2: We produce omega-3 fish fat using patented stem cell technology. Fish is the one that actually has a very high nutrition value, like omega-3, but at the same time, it has everything that we love in the fat, such as like the taste, the texture. One thing that we really want to ensure is that all Singaporeans should have the access to omega-3 in the future, no matter what happens in the world.
1: Mandy and her team of founders have been at this for 6 years. Impact Fat is the first in the world to grow fish fat this way, so there was no handbook to follow. They had to build the process from the ground up.
2: The process involved 4 key steps. So the first steps involve the isolation of the stem cells from the fishes itself. Step 2 will be screening through thousands of them to choose the best cells, and then we will have to produce our own cell line.
3: So a cell line is for us to be able to get back more and more cells. We wouldn't need to have to harvest more fishes. You can see that there are some that are very long. So these are actually healthier cells which we want.
1: Steps 1 and 2 took 3 years because they were chasing one breakthrough, a suitable cell line. Once they had it, they could replicate it again and again. Step 3 is growth. The stem cells go into bioreactors, and the magic begins.
3: So the spinnerplast has a rotating propeller that helps to circulate the cells and the edible beads together. And this is done so that there's a higher surface area to volume ratio for them to grow.
1: In the final stage, the cells are monitored for safety. Once the cells grow into fish fat, it is ready for harvest. For now, Impact Fat is still in R&D. But Mandy and her fellow founders are already thinking much bigger.
2: The harvested fish fat is actually a very versatile product. Alternative proteins is one that we want to help in. And second product will be omega-3 supplements that we are looking into. And then pet food product is something that we are looking into as well. Last but not least, skincare product.
1: Every new industry attracts skeptics, and lab-grown fish fat is no exception.
2: There is always this misconception that lab-grown is very artificial, but in fact, it's actually very natural. The difference is just that we're actually growing it outside of the fishes instead of inside the fish body.
1: In 2024, the National Environment Agency estimated that 12% of the total waste generated in Singapore was food waste, close to 800,000 tons. And 3 students decided that what's deemed as excess could still serve a purpose.
4: So we first started Resaver during our university school days. We started brewing beer on our own and realized how much bang grains was generated when we were making beer. And we realized that there was immense nutrients in all these byproducts. We believe that all of these nutrients can be completely utilized so as to not let any of it go to waste.
1: Upcycling sits at the heart of the Resaver operations by taking what would have been discarded and transforming it into something of higher value. Resaver proves that waste isn't the end of the story.
4: So this is how the original malted barley looks like. So after it's being sent to the breweries as well as other malted beverage companies, they produce this malt extract, and then this is the spent grains that they later on produce.
1: Malt extract is essential for beer and plenty of other beverages. But the byproduct, spent grains, are another story.
4: We're milling down into powders like this. So this is spent grain powder, so that it can be easily integrated into food products.
1: The powder becomes a versatile ingredient, especially in baking. Yes, you still need the usual suspects, butter, sugar, flour, chocolate. But dried spent grains also contain far more fiber and often more protein than regular flour, which makes them more than an able substitute.
4: We have a lot of different cookies. We have ginger snap, which is commonly sold during Christmas season. And then for Chinese New Year, we also do shortbreads as well. Beyond cookie applications, we are also able to integrate in high concentration in things like sourdoughs and breads.
1: Upcycling is the foundation. But the secret sauce for Chi Heng and his team, a fermentation process they've developed in-house and kept proprietary.
4: So we have fermentation techniques to allow these byproducts like spent grains and coffee grounds to be fermented such that not just the texture improve, but also the shelf life can be much longer. So this allows these byproducts to be processed at a much later time.
1: Upcycling spent grains helps keep usable food out of the waste stream, which means fewer emissions from disposal. They also help build social responsibility into the way they operate by creating jobs and training opportunities.
4: For last year, we upcycled over 1.2 tons of food waste. It's approximately 1.5 tons of CO2 that is averted. Another proud measurement that we have is the social impact that we have created. We train and hire people with mental health conditions as well as other kinds of beneficiaries.
1: From insect protein, lab-grown fish fats, to creative upcycling. Singapore stays resilient in a world of shifting climates by reinventing food with innovation and imagination.
5: After 3 decades of stagnation, Japan's economy is showing signs of life.
6: After Takai-san became prime minister, stock prices started to go up and up.
5: Is Japan finally headed for a new era of growth?
7: The government has to provide some fiscal stimulus to the economy, increasing government spending or reducing taxes.
5: Or is this a false dawn? Japan's economic turnaround. Insight tonight on CNA.

0: Drugs like this are part of the new wave that we are seeing in the drug market.
1: 17-year-old Chinese male smoking weed. He was pronounced dead the same day. But there was no weed in the system.
2: Somehow told me, hey, this is similar to weed. It's more intense. After a while, people start overdose.
3: They are calling this the soft drug. It's okay to take them because you won't be able to be caught.
4: There is mushrooming of clandestine labs.
5: I went to a lab, I saw myself and saw the astronaut with a suit, full cover.
1: Drug syndicate is very smart. When you come up with a new testing methodology, they will actually design a new one to circumvent.
6: It's that cat and mouse game.
7: In a world filled with information.
8: But in reality, the stories played out very differently.
9: The goal here is clear.
10: That's where the risk lies.
7: We dive deeper for what it means and why it matters to you.
11: We're going to meet a jiu-jitsu champion whose passions brought him from Brazil to Singapore.

0: He's now our national team coach. Let's find out why he chose to stay.
1: All right, guys. Good evening, everyone. Let's just start another training. Fit together.
2: Us.
1: You pop up, and then you shoot to be very close to her leg. One hand, push up. There we go.
3: I'm training the team right now for the senior competition in China. It's the Beach Games.
1: Skills, guys, develop skills.
3: I want to see these athletes succeed. They are hardworking for like the whole year, and then now it's time for their shine.
1: All the weight is in your hand, push. Any side you are controlling the sleeve, you're gonna do this. And then immediately, you're gonna tap his heel.
4: Hello everyone, my name is Fabio. I'm 36 years old. I'm Brazilian. Also, I'm coach for Singapore national team for Niwaza. It's a big responsibility be national coach because there are a lot of young athletes and they believe in us. So I will always try my best. I will give all my energy to make they succeed. I do this, tap, all right, of course.
3: Then now you try to go up.
5: I got a silver medal in the Southeast Asian Youth Championships 2025. And during the finals match, it was a really tough and close match. There was a lot of times I felt like giving up, but Coach Fabio's voice, they were there cheering me on and pushing me. So that's what gave me the last bit of strength to continue pushing.
1: No, the foot is here. Cross, here.
6: So in the 2025 World Championships, I actually managed to place second, which is the best result so far in Singapore. And I'm very thankful for my coach Fabio, who was there cornering me through all the matches. In fact, in the semi-finals, I had a very, very close match with the current Asian Games champion from Kazakhstan.
1: I remember had a time that he was needing that push, and then I say that words, Noah, show me, you're from Singapore. Let's go, don't give up. Give your best, let's go. And then he...
6: His voice was so loud, like I could hear it through all the cheers of the crowd. And I think that really helped me to push and manage to score in the last second to win the match.
1: I'm very proud to be also representing Singapore and happier to see the kids taking the stage and doing well in the high-level competitions. Mm-hmm.

0: I really love to come to this place. It's a very beautiful, calm. I can find peace in this place, concentration, and get a good rest after a good workout.
1: I started training jiu-jitsu when I was 14 years old. It was like 5 kilometers from my house. I got a bike and then I bicycled until there. And after a month, I got my first competition. I got smashed, but at the same time, I say, oh, I wanna have this feeling again. I wanna do better. And then I'm starting training serious. As an athlete, I got a lot of titles in Brazil. I'm 3 times state champion. I'm 2 times national champion at the Brasileiros. I'm 3rd place in the world too. I got the bronze medal in the world championship. I'm a South American champion. So in Brazil, I was working as a manager of a supply chain, and I just got promoted. Then I received the invite to come to Singapore. What made me accept this opportunity was because Singapore is a first world country, and also I have the opportunity to live doing jiu-jitsu, what I love, you know, like, so yeah.
2: Hello, hello, guys. Good afternoon. Wesley.
3: Keep your chin down, and then you roll over your shoulder, like this.
0: I'm coaching at Evolve MMA.
4: It's a pleasure to me to teach here. It's a big, big gym, and I was honored to be teaching here.
5: Everyone knew for a very long time that Fabio was an exceptional coach. He was an amazing instructor who was at a different level in Brazilian Jiu-Jitsu. As we all know, this role as a national coach in Singapore is a pro bono role. He does it because of the love for the

0: sport. Therefore, for him, it's a bigger meaning. He's trying to promote something that he truly loves and that has given him everything in life.
1: Hey guys, thank you everybody for coming. Fit together.
2: Us. Vai, Jafão, chuta. Boa, Jafão.
3: I grew up knowing Brazil, playing soccer in the school. We always leave home thinking about soccer.
4: I met Fabio 4 years ago when I came to Singapore. And since then, he's been like a mentor for me. We stay in the same house and he helped me to allocate and how to move, give me a lot of tips. And so far, it's like a, in Portuguese, a padrinho for me.
2: Tamo junto.
5: Valeu, valeu, mano. Tamo junto.
3: These guys in special, they make my life very easy here in Brazil, no? Because we are very far, no, from our Brazilian friends, no, in Brazil. I think it's very important we have friends like them that I'm sure I can count on them for whenever I need.
6: Let's take a photo, guys. Ready?

0: ever told you guys, but cooking is my second talent.
1: Meu Deus!
2: Sorry.
1: Me
2: I watched this.
1: Gostoso.
2: Hey guys, you don't want to mean the cooking. We are Brazilian, our daily food there, rice and beans, some meat, farofa. So we are far away from Brazil, away from our parents and friends. So it's a daily remember of our culture too. When I received the invite to come to Singapore, I was about to finish my bachelor degree in civil engineering. But I had no time to finish. I came to Singapore and I'm having the opportunity now to finish it. Since after COVID, the universities in Brazil, they allowed you to study online. So recently, I come back on my studies, so I'm glad to be able to finish my studies now, doing it online.
1: He work a lot, not have time for cook too much. I prefer cook alone.
2: My wife, she left her job, to follow my dreams. I felt scarier than her, to be honest, because for me it was a huge responsibility, Like she had a good job in Brazil, but she gave up her job to follow me. And I'm glad that I have someone so supportive like her, and I'm blessed for that. I'm feeling a white belt in the kitchen. Just before, Bruna, I want to give it to you. Lei mais alta.
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2: Te amo. Tá? boa. Still crying?
3: Feet together.
2: Us. When I came to Singapore, I had a plan to stay for 10 years.

0: Now, I'm already living here for 8 years. But to be honest, I will not follow that 10 years plan. I want to stay here more.
1: A race.
2: I think Fabio has a very genuine passion for Singaporeans and for Singapore. You can see him engaging not just with Singapore athletes, but also he loves local food and he's always a big smile on his face. He's always excited to come to work and he's really very inspirational to many Singaporeans, not just athletes, but also hobbyists who train Jiu-Jitsu at Evolve.
1: Okay, just one talk, I can do it. Yeah. One by one.
0: I also apply for my PR. I'm here like all the time updating to check if they will approve it. I hope they approve it, no? Like, but anyways, no, Singapore, I feel is my home. And yeah, I want to stay here. I don't know, I don't have more plan. I want to apply my PR and live here.
3: Tens of thousands of Chinese citizens risked everything to reach America.
4: 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Angel, line!
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3: 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I'm revisiting the Chinese migrants building fragile new lives in America.
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26: Tengo es que puedo coger lo bueno de la cultura china y quedármelo, y lo bueno de la cultura española y quedármelo.
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30: 지금은 인도에서 거의 가족처럼 함께하고 있습니다.
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34: Now, if you see a cow in the middle of the street, that means the Harvest Festival of Pongal is upon us. And Little India always transforms into a kaleidoscope of colors and celebrations. And we're going to show you how to eat your way through it.
35: Oh my gosh, it's so good. Mm. It smells amazing and it's so much food.
36: Hi, I'm Yasmin Cheng, radio and TV host, and with me are my friend and actress, Divya. And today we're exploring Little India as they celebrate the festival, Pongal.
37: Yes, man, and here being in Singapore, how can you celebrate anything without good food, right?
36: Mm-hmm.
37: Yes, are you ready to eat?
36: Am I ready to eat?
37: Yes, are you ready to eat?
36: Am I ready to eat? Hello, I starved from yesterday.
37: Let's go!

Little India is bustling today as it celebrates Pongal, the Tamil festival of harvest. Here at Campbell Lane, this pot of milk boiling over is symbol

0: Now, before we explore this beautiful neighborhood, Divya is going to take us to a simple breakfast very much linked to the festival of Pongal.
1: Desmond, you're going to love this place. This place was actually founded in India over 50 years ago. And now this restaurant is run by the third gen here in Singapore. It's famous.
0: I'm so hungry. Let's go.
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1: Yasmin, you know earlier we saw the boiling over ceremony, the making of the pongal?
0: Yes.
1: Okay, so now this is how it looks. There is ghee pongal.
0: We're going to try using our hands.
1: Hands. Let's do it the Indian way. Just like a little bit of this.
0: Okay.
1: Pick it up.
0: Okay.
1: Like how you pick. Yes, perfect. Yeah, I picked a bigger piece and this is how it looks like.
0: There's a smell of spices here and curry leaves as well. Oh, I love the smell of curry leaves. It's so
1: very
0: fragrant.
1: Nice, very nice, very fragrant.
0: Oh, wow. This is an explosion of flavors. It is soft. It's savory. It's a bit on the salty side. The cashews give it a bit of more texture.
1: There is sakkare pongal.
0: Hey,
1: this is my favorite, my absolute favorite. Whenever I come to Murugan Idli's, I always have this.
0: This one is sweet, but I like that it's not that sweet as well.
1: You like it really? There's still a little bit of this saltiness there to it as well.
0: Yeah.
2: On to the main event, Idli's. Idlis are palm-sized steamed cakes made from a fermented batter of rice and black lentils. While they are light, fluffy, and packed with probiotics on their own, idlis pop with flavor when dipped into chutneys and sambar, a lentil-based vegetable stew. Divya is having Puri Idli, a spicier variant of idli that has been tossed in a dry spice mix.
0: Oh, it's very, very light and fluffy actually. I expect it to be heavier. And it does have a slight tang to it.
1: Yes, this is because of the fermented rice, right? The fermented rice flour.
2: Another signature dish in Murugan Idli is the small onion uttapam, a rice lentil pancake topped with chopped onions.
0: Oh, wow. Oh, it smells so good. And look at it, it's got slightly charred and slightly brown. The caramelization is coming through.
2: While food served during Pongal tends to be purely vegetarian to honor the gods and the harvest, idlis and uttapam are so versatile, you'll often see them paired with rich meat curries and consumed anytime during the day.
0: So Divya, this is not a simple breakfast. This was a very hearty breakfast. We are fueled up. We've got our energy. We're ready to go.
1: Okay, now you're going to experience the sights and the sounds of Pongal.
0: Let's go!
2: The Indian Heritage Center, located at Campbell Lane, becomes a hive of activity during festivals like Pongal. Each year, they host the free Pongal Open House, making it the perfect place to explore the harvest traditions and take in the festivities.
0: Oh, that was fun. But you know what, Divya? I feel like I've worked up an appetite.
1: Perfect. I know just the place for lunch.
0: Okay, take us there.
1: Come there?
0: Okay.
2: Breakfast might have been a simple affair, but lunch at Anjapa Authentic Chettinad Restaurant is a meal fit for a king. And it's only an 8-minute walk away from Campbell Lane.
0: Wow, there's so many dishes here. It's like over 1,000. Divya, what do you recommend?
1: Okay, on a festive occasion like this, right, nothing beats having a full Indian set meal. And we call it a thali.
0: Sounds good. Excuse me.
2: Thali means plate in Hindi. But in South Indian cuisine, it's a complete and balanced feast served on a banana leaf. A typical thali meal consists of rice surrounded by small portions of dal, tangy rasam, creamy curries, yogurt, vegetables, and more. Every bite mixes flavors like sweet, sour, salty, spicy, and bitter for the perfect dining experience.
0: Ooh, wow!
1: Look at all this!
0: Wow!
1: It smells amazing
0: and it's so much food. There was a sound to describe this.
1: Yes.
0: It's
1: it's perfect.
0: So as it arrives, that should be the sound, right?
1: With
0: lights beaming out of it.
1: It's a meal fit for the royals.
0: Oh.
1: Yeah.
0: Perfect. Now before we tuck in, is there a word that you say? Because in different cultures there's always something like, oh, please eat well. Is there something that you say?
1: Maybe we can say together, sapi dalam.
0: Sapi dalam.
1: Yes, come, let's go. Okay, I'm gonna try the spinach gravy, the one with the dal.
0: Let's try that. Here it goes. Look at that. I think the dal gives it this comforting sort of richness that's a bit buttery as well. Shall we try some of this?
1: Rasam.
0: Rasam.
1: We call it rasam, yeah.
0: Okay.

0: It's slightly tangy.
1: So you have tomato in it.
0: Yeah.
1: You also have tamarind.
0: Right. That's what's coming through.
1: That's the sourness.
0: That lovely sourness and tanginess.
1: My chicken is really nice. It's very tender, very juicy, very fresh.
0: I'm very pleased with my fish curry as well.
1: Me too.
0: I'm actually surprised that it's not that spicy.
1: Mm.
0: And I think the yogurt is basically to cut through the heat for everything, right?
1: Yes.
0: It kind of puts out the heat a bit. That was a lot of food. This is actually enough for 3 meals, I think. I am so stuffed.
1: You know what we need?
0: What?
1: I think we need chai. We need a tea break.
0: Yes.
1: Yes.
0: Something to wake us up.
1: Yes.
0: Like jing!
2: Our next stop is just down the street at Racecourse Lane. Tea stalls like Madras Coffee House are the perfect stopovers between meals. Quick, casual, and full of conversations.
1: Hey!
0: Yay! Thank you.
1: Masala chai. In a cutting chai glass.
0: In a what?
1: Cutting chai. So it's where we serve tea or like coffee in smaller glasses.
0: Yeah. It's so cute. Cheers.
1: Cheers.
0: It smells so good already.
1: That's right.
0: Oh, so tell us what is the difference between a masala chai compared to a normal cup of tea?
1: So for a masala chai, right, what we have is that you add some kind of blended spices into it, like cardamom, clove, and cinnamon.
0: You know what? It gives me a bit of taste of Christmas.
1: I think it's because of the cinnamon.
0: Correct.
1: Yes, it's the cinnamon, so you get that kind of a feel to it.
2: Pongal spans 4 days, each with its own significance. Bogi Pongal clears out the old for new abundance. Thai Pongal honors the sun god with a pot boiling ceremony for a great harvest. Mata Pongal thanks the cattle that aid farming. And Kanam Pongal brings families together for shared meals and bonding. Recharged by the masala chai, we set off to explore the shops along Campbell Lane. From clay pots to sugar canes and fresh flowers, the stalls are packed with festive essentials for the Indian community. And right in the middle of it, live cattle, colourfully decorated for Mata Pongal.
0: Lovely to meet you, Mr. Bull. This was such a treat. Never in my life would I imagine to see cattle in the middle of Singapore.
1: Right, and I really enjoyed feeding them as well.
0: But you know what, Divya? It is time to feed me.
1: So what do you feel about plant-based rendang?
0: Plant-based rendang sounds really interesting. I would love to try.
1: Let's go.
0: Okay.
2: Our last stop of the day is at Upper Dixon Road. Traditional Pongal dishes are vegetarian. So keeping things true to that spirit, we're going full vegetarian. Gokul Ras Vegetarian Restaurant started out because the founders believed that vegetarian food can be exciting. Here you can find Indian, Singaporean, and even Western dishes, making this place one of Little India's favorites.
0: Okay, so let's try this vegan mutton rendang.
1: Yes, come on, okay, come. I'll serve you some mutton.
0: Thank you. Vegan mutton.
1: What is it?
0: Yeah.
1: The rendang flavor is so strong, right?
0: It's very flavorful. You can tell that the spices are very intense in flavor. Okay, so a vegan laksa.
2: Unlike traditional laksa, this vegan version skips the dried shrimp base, but it's still a bold and tangy choice for plant-based eaters.
0: Wow. I would say it is missing a bit of that prawniness, but this is an extremely flavorful laksa that you
1: very, very flavorful, yeah, I would say.
2: Their fish biryani cleverly wrapped tofu with a seaweed as skin for texture.
0: Yum. Oh, it's got a bit of a wok hei.
1: Wok hei too.
0: Like a slightly charred, beautiful
1: char. Yeah, it should be charred.
0: That is really nice, yeah.
1: I really like the fish.
0: Me too.
1: Right?
0: Yes.
1: I'm impressed. Yeah, the fish is really nice.
0: Oh, that was such a great meal. Thank you, Divya.
1: You're welcome. So how was your first Pongal experience?
0: I had a really good time. The food was amazing. The colours are a riot. And I really enjoyed seeing the cattle in the middle of Singapore. It was such a mood.
1: This is just your first of many experiences to come.
0: Yes. And you know how I think we should end the night? We need to end it on a high. We need to go back and see the cattle and feed them because we've had dinner, so they need their dinner now.
1: Again?
0: Yes. So Divya, get moving.
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4: As a global energy crisis deepens, China doubles down on its plan for clean, limitless energy. Dubbed the Artificial Sun, scientists hope to crack the code on nuclear fusion. China green tech exports surge, but other sectors face headwinds.
5: Exports are the key growth driver the past couple of years, and if the rest of the world is suffering, the scope for China to continue to export its way to growth is limited.
4: Can China play the role of peacemaker in the Iran crisis?
6: Typically, China has economic leverage over countries that act like normal, rational economic countries. Iran's not like this.
4: Watch When Titans Clash on demand at cna.asia.
7: Yeah.

0: Headline news this hour. Conflict beyond Southeast Asia is expected to dominate the 48th ASEAN summit as the Middle East crisis poses serious challenges for the bloc's fuel import-dependent economies. Energy and food supply security will take center stage in 2 days of meetings. The Philippines, the summit's host, hopes an oil-sharing framework agreement can be worked out during special meetings held ahead of the summit. Other issues on the agenda include Myanmar's civil war, the unresolved border dispute between Thailand and Cambodia, and calls for completion of protracted talks on a code of conduct with Beijing on the South China Sea. A U.S. Senate delegation led by Senator Steve Daines has met Chinese Foreign Minister Wang Yi in Beijing. The talks were held ahead of U.S. President Donald Trump and Chinese President Xi Jinping's meeting in China next week. Mr. Wang emphasized the importance of face-to-face dialogue and urged cooperation to ensure the healthy and sustainable development of bilateral ties. Mr. Daines affirmed shared goals, stating that the U.S. seeks the same outcome. The U.S. senator also commended Mr. Wang for his diplomatic engagement with the Iranian foreign minister, saying Beijing's efforts contributed to de-escalation in the Middle East. Japanese and South Korean vice foreign and defense ministers are holding a security dialogue in Seoul, aiming for stronger cooperation. A wide range of issues is on the agenda, including North Korea's nuclear program and the blockade of the Strait of Hormuz, which has affected both countries' energy supply. And ahead next hour, East Asia Tonight, Otelli Edwards is here to tell us what we can expect.
1: Thanks, Glenda. Coming up, with the high-stakes Trump-Xi summit just a week away, what last-minute exchanges are we seeing between the U.S. and China? Meantime, Samsung hits the trillion-dollar mark, powered by the AI chip boom. But after the family behind the tech giant paid South Korea's biggest-ever inheritance tax bill, how did they end up even richer? And heartbreak for the families of domestic workers who died in Hong Kong's Taipo fire. We go to Indonesia to meet their loved ones and find out why compensation isn't so straightforward. All that and more on East Asia Tonight, right here on CNA.

0: East Asia, a region steeped in history, now helping to write the future of our world. From the corridors of power to the region's most remote corners, we'll break down the news driving some of the world's largest economies and explain why it matters.
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2: We often hear this phrase about UOB, that the bank is putting the customer at the center.
3: We realize SMEs don't just need capital, they need clarity on what to do. We worked with Enterprise Singapore to launch the SAGE program, which gives SMEs access to sustainability-linked loans, but with simplified requirements. It's about making sustainable finance more accessible without overwhelming the business with unnecessary complications.
4: Tens of thousands of Chinese citizens risked everything to reach America.
5: China, mine.
4: But now the U.S. is a very different place.
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7: Out. You gotta move.
4: My name is Wei Du. I'm revisiting the Chinese migrants building fragile new lives in America.
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9: 现在搞得都人心惶惶了，非常的后悔。我想大部分人都非常的后悔。And
4: discovering a country at war with itself over who the American dream belongs to.
10: What's your name? 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
11: 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Come on.
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4: Walk the line, ICE Nation, Thursday to Friday on CNA.
1: Drugs like this are part of the new wave that we are seeing in the drug market.
12: 17-year-old Chinese male smoking weed. He was pronounced dead the same day, but there was no weed in the system.
13: Someone told me, hey, this is similar to weed. It's more intense. After a while, people start overdose.
14: They are calling this the soft drug. It's okay to take them because you won't be able to be caught.
15: That is mushrooming of clandestine labs.
16: मैंने एक लैब में खुद गया बनते हुए देखा। Astronaut जैसा suit पूरा ऊपर से नीचे suit full cover.
17: Drug syndicate is very smart. When you come up with a new testing methodology, they will actually design a new one to circumvent.
18: It's that cat and mouse game.
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20: Time is running out. The train must depart soon in order to make it to the next town 100 kilometers away. The patient will be transferred to a regional hospital for further observation.
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1: Today, my dog Tasha is trading a leash for seatbelts. I'm scouting out these urban playgrounds where our furry companions are the true VIPs.
2: How is Singapore famous for being a food lover's haven when it doesn't produce much of its own? 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
1: In terms of border crossings, they're at zero.
2: Out. You gotta move.

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0: For Dr. Yeginbayeva, it means leaving behind good memories and uncertainty. Staffing remains a challenge every season. Despite a $2,000 monthly salary, well above the usual medical staff pay, few are willing to make the sacrifice this life on rails demands. Even Dr. Yeginbayeva is not sure if she's coming back for a fifth year.
2: Локомотив автопровоз, каждый день на сахом, да.

0: 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Every story starts on the ground.
1: So we're expecting a high-stakes
2: world that's seeing the global economic goals.
0: From policy to business, we help you understand the changes and their impact.

0: My grandpa was the first one who came to Hong Kong.
1: I'm from Nepal and I live in Lisbon for many years now.
2: I feel that Thai people see me as a part of London. ¡Sawadee!
3: Tengo es que puedo coger lo bueno de la cultura china y quedármelo, y lo bueno de la cultura española y quedármelo.
4: I can't do anything because I stay in India 10 years.
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6: I'm proud of being Filipina and at the same time, I'm proud of what I achieved here in Barcelona.
7: 지금은 인도에서 거의 가족처럼 함께하고 있습니다.
8: 남이 많은가?
9: Things can coexist together, and that's the beauty of Hong Kong as well.
0: When I leave to the Chennai, I feel like, oh God, I'm home.
10: After 3 decades of stagnation, Japan's economy is showing signs of life.
11: After Takai-san became prime minister, stock prices started to go up and up.
10: Is Japan finally headed for a new era of growth?
12: The government has to provide some fiscal stimulus to the economy, increasing government spending or reducing taxes.
10: Or is this a false dawn? Japan's economic turnaround. Insight tonight on CNA.

0: This is East Asia Tonight.
1: Good evening, I'm Otelia Edwards. Tonight's top stories. 1 week to a high-stakes Trump Xi summit. China says ties with the US are steady despite disruption, while Beijing reportedly moves to pause new loans to US sanctioned refiners. Now, a diplomatic flashpoint over Taiwan. Paraguayan President Santiago Peña has landed in the island for talks on investment and cooperation. But Beijing now urging the South American leader to sever ties with Taipei. Also, crisis on the agenda as the ASEAN summit opens in Cebu. The Middle East conflict is testing food and energy security. And the bloc chair, the Philippines, says the region must be ready for what comes next. And confrontation in the Strait of Hormuz. Iran says it shot down a U.S. reconnaissance drone, while Washington

fired on an Iranian tanker. All this as President Trump says the conflict could end soon. And Japanese stocks on a tear, with the Nikkei benchmark jumping the most in more than a year and closing at a record high.

0: Also ahead on the bulletin, the Samsung family fortune going from strength to strength despite paying a whopping tax bill. We'll delve into how they managed these gains. And a fresh round of public hearings pulls Hong Kong's deadliest fire in decades back in the spotlight. More than 160 people were killed, including 9 Indonesian domestic workers. We look at the lasting impact on grieving families still searching for answers. China says that ties with the U.S. have remained largely stable, despite what it calls twists and disruptions. It comes ahead of next week's highly anticipated summit between Donald Trump and Xi Jinping in Beijing. Our top diplomat Wang Yi making the remarks during a meeting with a U.S. bipartisan congressional delegation led by Senator Steve Daines. Mr. Daines, a Trump ally, says that the two nations should seek to ease tensions over their differences instead of cutting ties. The Chinese foreign minister, meanwhile, credited Mr. Xi and Mr. Trump for steering the direction of relations at critical moments.
1: I strongly believe that we want to de-escalate, not decouple. We want stability. We want mutual respect.
0: Meanwhile, Chinese Premier Li Qiang says that his country is ready to deepen exchanges and expand cooperation with the U.S. across a range of areas. Now, the remarks come as Beijing appears to be moving to smooth over potential friction points ahead of Mr. Trump's visit next week. Bloomberg, citing people familiar with the matter, says that China's financial regulator has advised the nation's largest banks to temporarily suspend new loans to 5 refiners recently sanctioned by the U.S. over their ties to Iranian oil. Now, the reported verbal directive came before last weekend's instructions from China's Commerce Ministry for firms to disregard American sanctions. Commerce officials also invoked a 2021 blocking measure for the first time, one that's designed to shield Chinese companies from what Beijing considers unjustified foreign laws. And Washington and Beijing are also reportedly exploring ways to manage their tech rivalry. The Wall Street Journal quoting unnamed sources who said the U.S. and China are considering official discussions on artificial intelligence aimed at preventing their competition from spiraling into crisis. A report also says the two superpowers are aiming to mitigate AI risks, including unexpected behavior from autonomous military systems and attacks by non-state actors using open-source tools. Now, the White House and the Chinese government also mulling putting AI on the agenda for the upcoming Trump Xi summit. But key red lines remain, including Taiwan. Taipei says that Beijing may try some maneuvering over the Taiwan issue with the U.S. leader, but stresses that Washington has reaffirmed its policy on the island remains unchanged. Taiwan says it will be watching closely for any signals that Mr. Trump could soften or reframe the position in exchange for Chinese deals. Now, China has called on Paraguay to cut diplomatic ties with Taiwan as the president of the South American nation makes a visit to the island for a 4-day trip. Paraguayan President Santiago Peña, meanwhile, has hailed his country's ties with Taiwan. He will hold talks with President William Lai on investment opportunities and cooperation in areas including technology, education and transportation. Paraguay is Taiwan's only diplomatic ally in South America. Beijing has been ramping up pressure on the island's remaining 12 allies to switch recognition from Taipei to China. The U.S. and Iran trade fire in the Strait of Hormuz amid concerns about continued confrontations may derail peace efforts. Well, Iran says it shot down a combat reconnaissance drone over the waterway. Iran's Revolutionary Guard released this footage showing the wreckage. Reuters news agency, citing an arms expert, says that the object appears to be part of a drone type operated by the U.S. Well, the U.S., meanwhile, has shot at and disabled an Iranian-flagged oil tanker trying to break its blockade. Washington has warned its blockade on Iranian ports remains in full effect after President Donald Trump suspended an operation to escort vessels through Hormuz. And all of this comes despite the U.S. leader playing up the prospect of a quick end to the conflict, amid reports that both sides are close to an agreement on a one-page memorandum. Washington has expressed hopes that it can open the door to longer-term negotiations and end the conflict in the region. The U.S. leader, however, threatened to resume bombing Iran at a much higher level and intensity if it does not agree to a deal. Iran is currently reviewing a 14-point U.S. proposal, which reportedly includes a moratorium on Iranian nuclear enrichment and the lifting of restrictions on transit through the Strait of Hormuz. Sanctions relief and release of frozen Iranian assets are also reportedly among other provisions. Now, Iran's foreign ministry says that it will convey its response on the proposal soon through mediator Pakistan. Meanwhile, Iran has denied involvement in damage to a South Korean-operated cargo ship in the Strait of Hormuz. Now, the incident involved the HMM Namu, a Panama-flagged vessel that suffered an explosion and caught fire on Monday. The ship was carrying 24 crew members when the blast happened in the key waterway. U.S. President Donald Trump later said that the vessel had been shot at by Iran. But Tehran insists the allegations are false. South Korea has maintained a cautious stance over the cause of the explosion. A special South Korean government team has been sent to Dubai to investigate the incident. Officials say the probe could take several days and that it's too early to determine the cause. But for now, tensions in the Middle East continue to raise concerns over global energy supplies and shipping routes. In response, Seoul is extending its ban on hoarding petroleum products for another 2 months. The measure was first introduced in March to prevent stockpiling and unfair pricing practices. Authorities say the aim is to keep essential goods, including fuel, food and medical supplies, stable. A South Korean appeals court has reduced the prison sentence of former Prime Minister Han Duck-soo over his role in ex-President Yoon Suk-yeol's martial law declaration. Now, Han was originally sentenced to 23 years in prison, but Seoul Appeals Court has cut that term to 15 years. The court upheld most of Han's convictions, saying he had abandoned his responsibility and sided with those involved in acts of insurrection. The judges said that there was limited evidence that he had planned the declaration in advance or even led the operation. Yoon's martial law order in December 2024 briefly suspended civilian rule, but lasted only about 6 hours before lawmakers voted to overturn. Han later chaired a cabinet meeting to rescind the decree. The ruling is the latest in a series of appeals involving figures close to Yoon, who's already serving a life sentence for leading the insurrection. South Korea says that it will continue peace efforts with the North following Pyongyang's decision to remove all references to reunification in its constitution. The presidential office says it will consistently pursue its peaceful coexistence policy for the peninsula and review the North's latest revision. Pyongyang's constitution previously mentioned it was seeking the reunification of the homeland, but that clause is no longer in the latest document. Instead, it newly defines North Korean territory without any reference to the South. Leader Kim Jong-un shifted the country's policy in 2023, naming the South as a separate country instead of a partner for eventual unification. However, South Korea's spy agency says Pyongyang tamped down its hostility towards its neighbor, stopping short of describing Seoul as an enemy. South Korea's own constitution mentions its commitment to peaceful unification. The two Koreas are technically still at war since the 1950-53 conflict ended without a peace treaty. Well, North Korea says it's not bound by any nuclear non-proliferation treaty, despite international pressure and sanctions over its weapons program. Pyongyang's UN envoy made the remarks at the Nuclear Non-Proliferation Treaty Review Conference, where North Korea's nuclear arsenal was a major focus. He described attempts to force the country to comply with the treaty as a wanton violation of international law, stressing that the North's status as a nuclear-armed state will not change. The envoy said the status is now enshrined in North Korea's constitution, with laws governing the use of nuclear weapons. Pyongyang first announced plans to withdraw from the treaty in 1993 before formally leaving in 2003. Since then, it has conducted half a dozen nuclear tests, triggering a raft of international sanctions. Analysts believe North Korea now possesses dozens of nuclear warheads. Time now for a short break, but coming up on East Asia Tonight. Chinese company earnings sliding for a third straight year, with sluggish domestic consumption and the drag from the embattled property market. And Maersk, first quarter results sail past analysts' forecasts, but warns of a cloudier outlook going forward.

0: Tens of thousands of Chinese citizens risked everything to reach America.
1: China, line. 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
0: But now the U.S. is a very different place.
2: In terms of border crossings, they're at zero.
1: Out. You gotta move.
0: My name is Wei Du. I'm revisiting the Chinese migrants building fragile new lives in America.
3: This is the last meal. Now I'm feeling
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1: What's your name? What's your name?
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10: 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We also have an all-time favorite, Word Search. There's only one rule, drag from the first to the last letter in any direction, including backwards and diagonally. Here's the fun part. When you sign in, you can build streaks when you play daily, earn badges, and even if you miss a day, you can use a freeze to save your streak. 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

0: Well, good to have your company on East Asia tonight. It is now time for your business news with Roland Lim. So, Roland, Japanese stocks are apparently blazing to new heights, and that's the first day after the country's Golden Week holiday. Tell us, what's driving that?
1: Well, the Japanese market's playing catch-up, of course. As over-optimism, the global tech sector, and there's also renewed hope for a peace deal in the Middle East. The benchmark Nikkei 225 broke through that 63,000 mark for the first time in intraday trade, with the index jumping more than 5% by the close. The benchmark ended today close to that 63,000 mark, among the top gainers, SoftBank, a major investor in AI firms, as well as Japanese chip testing equipment maker Advantest, and the country's top chip maker.

0: Tokyo Electron. The country's currency weakness, however, still in the spotlight, the yen hovering around the 156 level. Now, it's continuing weakness against the greenback, prompting the nation's top currency diplomat to say that there are, quote, no constraints on how often it can intervene, and that the government is in daily contact with U.S. authorities. U.S. Treasury Secretary Scott Bessent is reportedly set to meet Japanese Prime Minister Sanae Takaichi next week to discuss curbing speculative yen selling, among other issues. An analyst pointed to one of the big drivers of the weaker yen. Have a listen.
1: You know, the big problem with JPY right now and facing the BOJ is energy imports. Everything is imported, of course. And so and those energy imports are dollar denominated. So part of the reason that Bessent is going to Japan could potentially be to discuss swap lines with Japan, which means providing U.S. dollar liquidity to Japan to buy energy. So what it kind of a second order issue that triggers in me is maybe Bessent is thinking that the war might last a little bit longer and we might have energy prices for a little bit longer. I don't know. But if he's headed there, then they're probably having serious discussions about dollar liquidity and yen valuation and levels. So the coordination that the U.S. did with the UAE last week on dollar swap lines is definitely something that would be on the cards for Japan as well.
0: Chip related stocks in South Korea also helping to push the benchmark KOSPI index to another record high. The KOSPI closed the day just shy of the 7,500 level. Now, it's risen more than 77% so far this year. Driving much of those gains, tech stocks like Samsung Electronics, which has jumped 2% today, entering firmly into the trillion-dollar club. But behind that rally is another story. Now, the family that controls Samsung has just finished paying South Korea's largest ever inheritance tax bill. But their fortune continues to rise. CNA's Gui Shin explains.
2: South Korea's inheritance tax was once seen as a threat to the Lee family's grip on the conglomerate. Instead, they're now richer than ever. $8.1 billion, that's the inheritance tax bill Samsung's Lee family has just finished paying, following the death of Samsung patriarch Lee Kuan-yi in 2020. It's the largest inheritance tax payment in South Korean history, roughly 46% of Lee's reported estate value. And for Samsung's ruling family, this was not just a tax problem, it was a control problem. The hefty bill raised concerns because Samsung is not just another company. It's South Korea's biggest chibor, one of the family-run conglomerates that dominate the country's economy. Seven key Samsung affiliates generate revenue equivalent to almost a fifth of South Korea's GDP. But the Lee family does not own all of Samsung. It controls the group by holding just enough of the right shares like most other chibor. That's why the tax bill mattered. Much of the family's wealth was tied up in Samsung-linked shares, not cash. If it had sold too many of those shares to pay the tax, its grip could have weakened. So how did the Lees avoid that? Well, they bought time. The bill was paid over 5 years in six installments. Some family members sold Samsung shares. Lee Jae-yong relied more on loans backed by shares and other assets. Dividends also helped. By the time the final payment was due, most of the burden had already been managed, but AI changed the ending. AI data centers need fast memory chips. That's Samsung Electronics' core business. As demand for advanced memory surged, investors piled in. Samsung Electronics has crossed $1 trillion in market value, becoming only the second Asian company after TSMC to do so. Lee family's combined wealth reportedly jumped from about $20 billion to more than $45 billion in a single year. That pushed them from Asia's 10th richest family to third. That's the core of this story. The family survived the tax bill, then AI and Korea's market rally made it much richer. For investors, Samsung makes South Korea harder to ignore. AI demand is feeding profits and record market gains. Governance reforms are also making Korean stocks look more attractive. But Samsung's case shows the other side. A higher share price makes the Lee family richer today, but it could also make the next succession more expensive.
3: Something happens to Mr. JYD now, the family has to pay a humongous inheritance tax according to the tax law. So the increase of stock price is good for any family, but they also have to be mindful that their tax liability become larger. So that's the reason why the Korean chapel, they usually do not like the increase of stock price. They want to depress it to reduce the taxable tax liability, inheritance tax liability.
2: The Lee family managed the tax. AI lifted what it still owned, but the same rally that made the family richer could make the next handover harder.
0: Meantime, China's corporate earnings are down for the third straight year as the country's economy continues to be weighed down by weak domestic consumption and a years-long property slump. Nikkei reports that more than a quarter of non-financial listed companies recorded net losses, which is the worst showing on record. Now, total net profit for the financial year ended December was also 2% lower on year. China's developers continue to be mired by sluggish property sales, with more than half of real estate companies posting losses, widening from the year before. More than a third of retailers also ended the financial year in the red, double that over the same period. But industries catering for overseas demand performed better, with exports to Southeast Asia setting records. And semiconductors also riding the global AI boom, with Cambricon, sometimes referred to as China's Nvidia, finally turning a profit. Analysts say economic recovery in the world's second largest economy, if any, will be led by external demand. Now, Singapore's third biggest bank, UOB, is looking to double its wealth income by 2030, with a closer focus on Greater China, including Hong Kong, as well as ASEAN. That's as it sees wealth flows from areas such as the Middle East as, quote, not so obvious at this point in time. The focus on this new growth area comes after its first quarter results showed a decline in net profit. Lower interest rate environment dented the bank's lending income. Net profit for the January to March quarter fell 4% on year to 1.4 billion Singapore dollars. And that's slightly higher than the bank's earnings in the last quarter, in line with market estimates. Net interest income fell 4%, mainly due to the lower domestic interest rates. Now, the lender's net fee income also eased 8% from last year's record high, as investment banking, wealth management and card fees moderated amid cautious market sentiment. Looking ahead, UOB CEO Wee Ee Cheong said that the bank expects low single-digit loan growth in 2026 amid the global uncertainty. He adds, they'll shift towards fee-led growth, projecting that fee income will expand in the high single digits this year. Now, oil prices tumbling more than 2% on renewed hopes of a peace deal in the Middle East. Brent crude currently down by 2.3%, $98.93 a barrel. U.S. market, a West Texas intermediate, is also down by 2.5%, $92.65. Extending losses from yesterday's slump of more than 7% and reaching two-week lows. Meantime, gas prices also headed in a similar direction, with the Dutch benchmark down by nearly 3%, $42.60. The International Energy Agency says that the Iran war has cut the LNG supply by about 15%, but a strong increase in new liquefaction capacity expected to offset lost volumes from Qatar and the UAE. Danish shipping giant Maersk beat first quarter forecast with an operating profit of more than $1.7 billion. But it's warning of uncertainty over freight rates and costs due to the Middle East conflict. The company's CEO said that higher oil prices raised expenses by around $500 million a month, with costs likely to be passed on to customers. Maersk shares down more than 4% following the results, underperforming the broadly flat Copenhagen benchmark index. Emirates reports record results in its latest financial year, despite the war in the Middle East grounding part of its aircraft fleet in the final month of the financial year. Revenue came in at $35.7 billion US dollars. That's up 2% from the previous year.

0: Profit after tax rose 3% over the same period to $5.4 billion. The Dubai carrier said that the results reflect strong and sustained travel demand across regions. Emirates also said it has enough fuel to resume full operations despite the global jet fuel shortage. And that is the latest in business for now. Otali.
1: Thanks so very much, Roland. All right, we're going to go for a break now, but coming up on East Asia tonight, bereaved families still searching for answers months after Hong Kong's deadly Taipo fire claimed the lives of more than 160 people. A correspondent visited one family as part of our series examining the disaster's lasting impact.

0: in a world filled with information.
1: So in reality, the stories played out very differently.
0: The goal here is clear.
2: That's where the risk lies.
0: We dive deeper for what it means and why it matters to you.
3: You're watching East Asia Tonight, and here are the headlines we're following. 1 week to a high-stakes Trump-Xi summit, and China says ties with the U.S. are steady despite disruption, as American senators urge cooperation between the two superpowers. And the U.S. and Iran trade fire over the Strait of Hormuz as peace efforts to end hostilities continue. Tehran says it shot down a U.S. reconnaissance drone when Washington fired at an Iranian tanker. And the Philippines calls on ASEAN to be better prepared to handle emergencies and crises, as a global energy crisis caused by the war on Iran cast a shadow on the summit in Cebu. Now, China's military court has reportedly sentenced former defense ministers Li Shangfu and Wei Fenghe to death with a two-year reprieve over graft charges. And more on that breaking news out of China. State media says China's military court found both former defense ministers guilty of accepting bribes. Their sentence

0: sentences were separately handed down by China's military court. And according to the court rulings, Wei was convicted of accepting bribes, while Li was convicted of both accepting and offering bribes. They were also stripped of their political rights for life. Both men were expelled from the Communist Party in 2024 for, quote, serious violations of discipline. Their sentences will be commuted to life imprisonment without the possibility of commutation or parole, only if they don't commit any crimes during the two-year reprieve period. Our correspondent in China will have more on this story on Asia Tonight at 8 p.m. Singapore, Hong Kong time. Now, in Hong Kong, a fresh round of public hearings into last November's deadly Wong Fuk court fire is taking place this week. Three rounds have been held so far, and we heard testimony from residents and government officials, and this is what has emerged so far. The housing complex was being renovated when the fire broke out, and scaffolding used to cover the towers did not pass safety standards. There were also other fire hazards used during the renovation, which escaped inspection by government agencies. The fire department could have activated an emergency alert, but it declined to do so, fearing that it could cause alarm. Well, the fire eventually killed 168 people, including a fireman who died in the line of duty. 10 of those who died were foreign domestic workers, 9 of them from Indonesia, where a growing number of domestic workers hail from. Our CNA's Chatni Vatvani spoke to the families of one of the Indonesian workers who died in the fire.
1: I'm Chandni Vatvani, and I'm traveling to Blitar, which was home for Sri Wahyuni. It's about 5 hours by road from the provincial capital, Surabaya. There, her family are visiting her grave. It's been nearly 6 months since Miss Wahyuni died in the Taipo fire, her body found hugging that of her 93-year-old employer. It was the very first time Miss Wahyuni had left home to work overseas.
2: Yayuk itu, katanya kejadian di apartemen istri saya itu, saya enggak percaya, terus dikasih videonya itu, saya langsung apa itu, panik, gitu. Bingung kan, mau telepon siapa, sana mau telepon sini, enggak ada nomor, kan bingung saya. Jadinya pikiran itu kayak kacau, Mbak, gitu.
1: At their home, I saw family pictures on the wall. One stood out, a bigger frame encompassing 4 smaller ones. Pictures of Miss Wahyuni with her employer and scenes from their time together in Hong Kong.
3: Dikasih album gitu. Banyak fotonya, kenangannya. Ada.
1: On the very first page of the album, they wrote, "In the past 2 years, our family was blessed with a kind and selfless guardian angel."
0: And that excerpt you just watched there is from the latest CNA correspondent episode, Hong Kong Fire, The Search for Answers, which debuts tonight on CNA. Well, Chatni Vatvani is back in Jakarta, and she joins us now to unpack more of that story. Chatni, in the story we saw there, you mentioned that they waited nearly a month before they got to bury Sri Wahyuni. That must have been quite a distressing situation for them. Can you just walk us through it?
4: Absolutely. The family did wait 29 days before they received Sri Wahyuni's body and could proceed with the burial process. And those were, you know, actually some of the hardest days for them. You had the aftermath of the fire, that shock that they had lost their loved one to such an incident, the fact that such an incident had even happened in the first place, and, you know, having lost her in a foreign country as well. So there was a lot of confusion, and we heard from her husband how his mind was in a mess in the aftermath. And there were so many questions as well for the family, how to get her body back, whom to even contact, and where to even begin. And in Indonesia, essentially, when someone passes away, they would be buried within 1 or 2 days at the most for Muslims. But the bodies were in Hong Kong for investigation for some 3 weeks. And so there certainly was panic among the families here of the domestic workers, including Sri Wahyuni's family.
0: So, Chani, you travel quite a fair bit to get to the family home.

0: home. Could you just give us a sense of what conditions there are like compared to, say, big cities such as Jakarta, and what drives them to leave behind their families?
1: Well, Sriwa Yuni's family were based in Blitar, which is a city in East Java. We are based in Jakarta, which is located in a different province altogether. And as we know, Jakarta is also the capital of Indonesia. So to get to Blitar, we flew to Surabaya, which is the provincial capital of East Java. And then we made our way to Blitar by road, which took us about 5 hours one way, based on the road and traffic conditions. Now, if we compare Blitar and Jakarta, Jakarta is considered to be the economic, political, and financial hub of the country. Now, this means that it attracts a myriad of people, both locals and expats, all looking for opportunities. Having said that, it is also congested both in terms of population and traffic. And it's not uncommon to see many Indonesians making hours-long commutes to get to work, and in many situations, for inadequate wages. So that's the situation that we have locally. This means that Indonesian migrant workers are increasingly looking for better employment opportunities outside the country, and they're driven then by a combination of limited formal job prospects here at home, low wage levels, and of course the pursuit of higher income. Now, all of that was also true in Sriwa Yuni's case. Her husband shared with us that this was her very first time working overseas, and that they arrived at this decision. It was her effort to help support their family. But of course, this was no means an easy decision at all. There was a lot of reluctance, and she had to leave behind not just her husband, but her three children as well. And while we were there, there was evidence that having this job did indeed support her family. Her daughter shared with us that within 2 months of taking up this job in Hong Kong, they were able to buy a car, they were able to buy a motorcycle, and they were even able to renovate their home. But of course, you know, at the time, they didn't realize that it would have come, it came rather, at a very great cost.
0: And as you've mentioned, you know, the poverty and living conditions driving a sizable number of women in these communities to head abroad as domestic workers. But do you think an incident like this, a Type 05, would have impacted their decision to work abroad now?
1: Well, I can't speak for everyone collectively, but it certainly did impact Sriwa Yuni's family, you know, specifically. I was told by her mother-in-law that upon this incident happening, her mother asked all of her children, the ones working overseas, to come back home. Her daughter also spoke to me and said that she initially did have dreams of joining her mother in Hong Kong. But upon this incident happening, she has certainly no intentions of going overseas as well. And of course, if we look at government data, you know, you mentioned earlier about a lot of women going overseas for work. And if we do look at government data, it shows that in 2025, over 187,000 Indonesian women were officially placed as migrant workers abroad. And I want to share a couple of things. Firstly, that this continues a trend where women dominate the foreign domestic workforce. And second, domestic staff constituted the largest single profession, accounting approximately nearly 77,000 individuals, or some 26% of all of the recorded placements that year, while caregivers or care workers constituted over 53,000 individuals. Now, the majority of these workers originate from Java, and top destinations in 2025 include Taiwan, Hong Kong, and Malaysia.
0: And, you know, Chatni, I imagine Wayuni's family, I mean, on top of the stress and you know, it's so sad to lose a family member. I mean, but they're also facing other obstacles now in terms of trying to retrieve compensation money, right? And as your story earlier mentioned, it is not as simple as a wire transfer. So walk us through the situation and also what some of the challenges the families face.
1: That's absolutely right. In delicate situations like this one, it really isn't as simple as doing or receiving a wire transfer. There's oftentimes a mountain of paperwork, which understandably, it needs to be supported by documentation and evidence, whether that is provided by the grieving family who's already going through their own motions of the grieving process, or, you know, with them being supported by NGOs or other organizations helping these families through the process. Now, at the same time, when other elements like donations or other forms of help additionally also start to trickle into grieving families, oftentimes they find themselves in impossible situations. So you have on the one hand, the compensation that is meant to arrive to them, and on the other hand, you know, other forms of whether it be monetary or other forms of help, right, aid. And so they potentially then have to deal with scammers, for example, who are then targeting families even before the bodies of their loved ones are sent home, or even people in their own communities who would potentially come out of the woodwork and lay claim or feel entitled to a share, so to speak. So it's really quite a challenge and an emotional and mental, you know, process or roller coaster, if you will, in order to finally acquire their compensation. The journey there is really not that simple.
0: Well, thank you very much for sharing that story, that heartfelt story, no less. CNA's Chatni Vatvani with us there from Jakarta. And of course, we've got more of Sri Wahyuni's story and CNA correspondent this week. It's an hour-long special, and it catches up with the survivors on the devastating tragedy and the search for answers into what caused Hong Kong's worst fire in recent memory. Once again, do catch it on our website, cna.asia, or on our mobile app. Well, on that note, we are going to zip out for a short break, but coming up on East Asia Tonight, once the biggest traveling season, Japan's Golden Week sees a dip in average budget and a lack in enthusiasm from the public. We take a look at what's dampening the festive mood.

0: After 3 decades of stagnation, Japan's economy is showing signs of life.
1: After Takashi-san became prime minister, stock prices started to go up and up.
0: Is Japan finally headed for a new era of growth?
2: The government has to provide some fiscal stimulus to the economy, increasing government spending or reducing taxes.
0: Or is this a false dawn? Japan's economic turnaround. Insight tonight on CNA.
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17: Now, the energy crisis unfolding due to the conflict in the Middle East taking center stage at the ASEAN Leaders Summit. The bloc's chair, the Philippines, says that the group needs to be better prepared to handle emergencies and crises. The Secretary of Foreign Affairs, Maria Teresa Lazaro, speaking to foreign ministers at the start of the two-day summit in Cebu, described the war in Iran as a timely opportunity to assess the group's progress on urgent priorities, including protecting food and energy security.
18: For ASEAN, which imports about 66% of its crude oil, this crisis meant significant increase in fuel and energy cost, which eventually

0: and Cambodia are also meeting on the sidelines of the ASEAN summit. The two neighbors engaged in a deadly fighting last year, if you recall, and a current ceasefire holds with no formal resolution. The Philippines is taking part in the talks as well. Now, for the very latest, let's go to CNA senior correspondent Leong Wai Kit. He joins us live from the summit in Cebu, Philippines. Wai Kit, so just walk us through what are some of the highlights, what came out of those trilateral talks among Thailand, Cambodia and the Philippines?
1: Well, those trilateral talks started at 6 p.m., just the same time we began our East Asia Tonight program. And the three leaders are slated to meet members of the media to give us an update. Once those meetings wrapped, I've been refreshing my phone. There have been no updates as yet. What I can tell you is that this trilateral meeting follows a model or formula, if you will, from last year. You mentioned earlier this started last year, Otelli, and when this conflict erupted last year, then ASEAN Chair Mr. Anwar Ibrahim immediately picked up the phone to call the leaders of both Thailand and Cambodia in a bid to simmer tensions. And there have been several ceasefires attempted, the latest being in December last year. And since then, there have been no major flare-ups or major deaths that occurred since December. But there are still many cracks to cement, if you will, including your trust-building and confidence-building measures. Remember, there are tens of thousands of families on both sides of the border. I've been to the Cambodian side several times, seeing how close these families live in the border. My colleague Saksit Sayasombat has gone to the Thai side. So these families really need the stability of the border to live their lives normally. But analysts I speak to also say that there's an extra political dimension to this. They say that if ASEAN were to appear united to tackle challenges externally, then internally, they must also settle their domestic issues, including your Myanmar crisis and this Thai-Cambodia border conflict.
0: And that's why, Wai Kit, typically at these summits, you know, a lot of bilateral meetings taking place on the sidelines. Do we know what has emerged from some of them?
1: Well, some of the key meetings today include your ASEAN foreign ministers meeting, as well as a combined foreign affairs and economic affairs meeting. Now, these such meetings are relatively new features in ASEAN summits because this feature emerged last year when there is an important need to have a unified response to challenges such as terrorism. This time round in Cebu, the foreign affairs and economic ministers are discussing your fallout from your Middle East crisis. And ASEAN Chair Philippines had said that geopolitics would affect elements like your energy security, your food stability, as well as your rising costs. So it's important for the economic ministers to hear from their foreign affairs counterparts so that they have, you know, a calibrated response, anticipated risks, as well as be able to test out several scenarios within the bloc, what works, what does not. At the end of the meeting, there was a statement pushed out, not many details, but the broad strokes were proposals such as diversifying your energy routes, as well as improving your ASEAN trade links.
0: Ron, I know we've got a busy evening ahead. I shall leave you to it. Thanks so very much for those updates. CNA's Leong Wai Kit speaking to us live from the ASEAN Summit in Cebu, Philippines. Over the last 8 days, Japan celebrated Golden Week, a string of public holidays and typically the biggest traveling season. But this year, roughly a third of Japanese didn't plan to do anything at all. And the average Golden Week budget is also down 5% from last year, lower than even the first year after COVID. The reason? Inflation and the weakening yen. Now, on the surface, Japan's economy appears to be recovering. Wages are up. The Nikkei has hit record highs, and tourists are flooding in. And for the first time, Japan has a female prime minister, one who has staked her mandate on turning the economy around. CNA's weekly current affairs program, Insight, asks, is Japan finally headed for an economic turnaround, or will these signs of life sputter out?
2: Yui Sawada used to run a cafe here, selling candy apples, light snacks, and hot meals.
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2: Four years ago, in 2022, Russia invaded Ukraine. Since Ukraine is a major producer of grain, the war disrupted the production and export of grain from Ukraine, and this led to increase in grain prices throughout the world. And at the same time, foreign countries imposed various sanctions on Russia, one of which was on the export of oil and gas, and this led to a sharp increase in oil and gas prices around the world. And this also had a ripple effect on other prices and led to, you know, overall increase in overall prices.
1: At the same time, the low interest rate environment meant to spur borrowing and growth has led to a depreciation of the yen.
2: And that has led to a sharp increase in import prices. And that has had a ripple effect on the economy, causing all prices to increase in Japan.
3: People suffered from high imported prices. Their purchasing power was deteriorating.
1: Accounting for inflation, real wages in Japan fell for the fourth year in a row last year. Consequently, unions pushed for higher pay. So, in October last year, Japan implemented a major minimum wage increase from 1,055 yen to between 1,118 and 1,120 yen. This bump of roughly 6% was the largest on record. But for business owners like Sawada, this was another headache.
0: 価格も上がって原価率も上がってるのに人件費も上がるんかっていうのでちょっと悩みました。削るそのシフトを削るっていうのはできるだけしたくなかったんですけどでもやっぱり続けていく以上苦渋の決断でした。
1: Earlier this year, unable to keep up with operating costs, Sawada turned her business into a pop-up. Going mobile, cut her rent.One important ingredient in any economic revival is sentiment. When people and businesses feel optimistic, they're more likely to spend and invest. In Japan, however, confidence remains subdued. A government survey found that financial insecurity is the top concern among citizens, with over 6 in 10 people worried about their economic stability and future prospects.But are we starting to see the light at the end of the tunnel?
4: Our question is, can Japan's new leadership turn 3 lost decades into a genuine revival? Or will internal and external pressures derail any momentum? Well, we can catch the Insight episode, Japan's Economic Turnaround, tonight at 9 p.m. on CNA. And you can also catch up on CNA Video On Demand or CNA Insider's YouTube page. And on that note, we wrap up Thursday's edition of East Asia Tonight. Hope you've enjoyed it. Don't forget for more headlines, so you can tune in anytime at cna.asia. You can also find us on Facebook and YouTube. Well, thanks for watching, and I'll see you again tomorrow.

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1: Midnight later tonight here in Thailand, it's too little too late.
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0: Each one doing what each one wants.
4: So what's the United Nations doing amidst this world of supreme chaos?
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6: Drugs like this are part of the new wave that we are seeing in the drug market.
7: 17-year-old Chinese male smoking weed. He was pronounced dead the same day, but there was no weed in the system.
8: Someone told me, hey, this is similar to weed. It's more intense. After a while, people start overdose.
9: They are calling this the soft drug. It's okay to take them because you won't be able to be caught.
10: That is mushrooming of clandestine labs.
11: मैंने एक लैब में खुद गया बनते हुए देखा एस्ट्रोनॉट जैसा सूट पूरा ऊपर से नीचे सूट फुल कवर.
7: Drug syndicate is very smart. When you come up with a new testing methodology, they will actually design a new one to circumvent.
12: It's that cat and mouse game.

0: Johor Tinggi is actually a Thanksgiving procession, praying for prosperity.
1: We need to tie firmly to make sure the god can go out and come back safely.
2: In Penang, there will be performance of the big flag.
3: 比较难训练的是旗放在我们的脚，踢踢自己的嘴巴，从嘴巴丢上去头那边。
4: For Singapore, the floats since day one have been part of the Chin Kee Parade.
5: We have the fluffy teddy bear, we have a Game Boy and a Dragon Playground.
6: In 2025,
0: with UNESCO recognition, we hope Chin Kee will go on generation to generation.

0: Why are you guys here?
1: Oh, we're making a documentary. We came here 2 years before.
0: We got a booth out.
1: Okay.
0: We'll take the cameras, check all this stuff out right now.
2: My name is Wei Du. 2 years ago, my crew and I set out on an unlikely journey across Latin America, tracking Chinese migrants trying to reach the United States illegally.
1: The smuggler might be thinking I'm one of his merchandise.
2: On the journey, things often didn't go as planned. There were times when I wasn't sure if the migrants or we ourselves would make it through. But in the end, they all made it to America. And their journey resonated far beyond the border.
3: I'm Kristi Noem, the United States Secretary of Homeland Security.
2: But as a new administration took over, everything began to change.
3: President Trump has a clear message for those that are in our country illegally. Leave now. If you don't, we will find you and we will deport you.
2: We began to wonder, where are the families now? And what has become of the American dream they risked everything for? Over 3 weeks in January 2026, we set out to find them. At a time when immigration raids sweep across American cities and a growing resistance takes shape on the streets. Don't shoot! Don't shoot! This is a story of the Chinese migrants chasing the ever-elusive American dream. It is also a story of a country at war with itself over who the dream belongs to.

0: I'm returning to Wakamba on the US-Mexico border to see Sam Schultz again.
1: 7, 58, 59, 60, 60 people. Yeah.
0: 2 years ago, he led a team of volunteers feeding migrants as they waited for days to be taken into custody by Border Patrol.
2: China, line, line. Take the line.
3: Sam. Hello. So nice to see you. How are you?
4: Very honored to see you too. Your documentary.
3: You watched it?
4: Oh, multiple times. No. By far the best of anything that I have seen so far about the migrant experience.
3: Thank you so much. Is that John? Hey, good to see you again.
5: See you. Yeah, it's been a while.
3: Yeah.
4: So when was it actually that you were last here? Was it January?
3: More than 2 years ago. We came right around Thanksgiving.
4: Well, the times have changed significantly.
3: Yeah.
4: I could tell you that.
3: Yeah, for better or for worse.
4: Well, I mean, in terms of border crossings, they're at zero for me, basically.
3: Yeah.
4: And whether that's good or bad, I don't know.
3: When did the migrants stop coming?
4: I mean, just when
3: Trump became the president.
4: No. This is 6 months before he was inaugurated. Anthony Blinken went to Mexico City and said, you are going to put the National Guard camps in at the border. And that shut off these crossing points almost immediately, instantaneously. I'll show you from where we're.

0: going.
1: That's interesting, right? The previous administration could do something, always had the ability to do something. So under the Trump presidency, what really changed?
0: The big real change legally is something that Theodore Roosevelt made back 125 years ago. This 60-foot setback from the wall that said this is federalized. Now that strip has been designated a military zone.
1: But what difference does that make?
0: That means that they can use military personnel to patrol the border so that the Border Patrol agents can go off to Minnesota or wherever. Probably remember this once we get up over the bridge. Now this is where the big change is happening from this side.
1: What was it called? Boundary the Peak. Willow Camp, was it?
0: Yeah, that was Willow Camp.
1: Right.
2: There is an open border right here. That's where immigrants coming into this country. They do whatever they want to do. They burn on your property. They don't clean up after themselves.
1: The Willow Camp is still Jerry and Maria Schuster's private land.
0: It is. Right. Yeah, Marie still lives here. And Jerry passed on, unfortunately.
1: Oh, Jerry passed on.
0: In September.
1: Where does the military base start?
0: 60 feet from that wall. I got to turn around right down there. I don't want to go in the military base. In your documentary, definitely that where they line them up was right here.
1: Yeah, it's so strange. I have a hard time recognizing it.
0: And then they would walk them out to the road, and then they'd line them up there waiting for the bus, and they had them in the increments of how big the bus was going to be.
1: Well, that's right. I remember everybody was running to where it's here. Every time,
0: hundreds of people would come, and they would
1: go by wristbands.
0: Well, the wristbands, they stopped that at a certain point.
1: This is where you used to prepare the meals.
0: Yeah.
1: I remember the last time I was here, you were very worried because you were continuously feeding people by that point 6 to 8 weeks.
0: Yeah, large numbers of people at that point.
1: It just seemed to be constantly growing
0: every day.
1: When it ended, how did you feel?
0: I was relieved. I'm 70 years old. You can only go so far, you know. The politics of all of that and how that all worked at that time is still a great confusion to me. I don't understand who benefited one way or the other. They could have kept them out originally. They let them in, and now they're going to take them back out at huge expense.
1: If you don't mind me asking, do you vote Democrat or Republican?
0: I don't vote either. I don't really see that there's any qualitative difference, to tell you the truth. I really don't. We see the checks and balances that are normally on our executive branch seem to be eroding very quickly. I mean, I don't know. But look what happened in Minneapolis.
3: No car.
1: That's fine, dude. I'm not mad at you.
4: Shame! Oh, my God!
5: Justice for who?
6: Airline, your flight crew, welcome to Minneapolis.
1: I arrive in Minneapolis 2 days after an ICE agent shot and killed Renee Good, an American citizen who was observing immigration raids. I come just as the city's first mass protest begins in response to what the federal government calls Operation Metro Surge, a sweeping campaign of immigration raids across Minneapolis and its twin city, St. Paul.
7: That lady over there is flying the One Piece flag, the sort of global symbol of defiance by Gen Zs. I'm not sure I've ever seen that in the U.S. before. And what's the message for you to fly this?
8: Basically liberate the people, you know, stop the oppression that's happening right now. People coming, you know, to find undocumented people and then intimidate them, basically. Intimidating everyone, and that's got to stop.

0: It's -6 degrees out, and because of the wind chill, the app says it actually feels like -15. And I had thought, why would people turn up to a rally when it's this cold? But there could easily be a couple thousand people now, and they just keep on coming.
1: Like all of you, I'm heartbroken by what we saw this week. A community member who was shot and killed for protecting her neighbors. And since the moment that I learned her name, it hasn't left me, because she is good, and that she was good, and that her heart is good, and that her intentions were good. And that we fight for our communities because we still believe that goodness and justice will still prevail. Because all they have is lies. All they do is spew lies. Because they know they're losing this fight. On the ground, locally, nationally, they are losing this fight.
2: I don't know, that's probably pretty good protein. You want one?
3: I'll take one.
2: All right, some meat sticks and energy drinks, guys, the best. Got a lot more people to chase.
4: Oh, you got four.
5: Stand back. Stand back. You're gonna get it.
6: Tonight, the Philippines hosts Thai and Cambodian leaders on the sidelines of the ASEAN summit amid an uneasy truce. 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
9: After 3 decades of stagnation, Japan's economy is showing signs of life.
10: After Takai-san became prime minister, stock prices started to go up and up.
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11: The government has to provide some fiscal stimulus to the economy, increasing government spending or reducing taxes.
9: Or is this a false dawn? Japan's economic turnaround. Insight tonight on CNA.
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15: My grandpa was the first one who came to Hong Kong.
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17: 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Sawadee
18: Tengo es que puedo coger lo bueno de la cultura china y quedármelo, y lo bueno de la cultura española y quedármelo.
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9: My grandpa was the first one who came to Hong Kong.
10: I'm from Nepal and I live in Lisbon for many years now.
11: I feel that Thai people see me as a part of London. Sawadee
12: Tengo es que puedo coger lo bueno de la cultura china y quedármelo, y lo bueno de la cultura española y quedármelo.
13: I can't do anything because I stay in India 10 years.
14: I'm BT.
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6: That Dodge has one of our people in it.
7: Do not block my camera! Do not block my camera!
8: You okay, man? What?
9: Are you good?
10: I'll be alright.
11: What the f- is going on? What is going on?
12: Is this going to Lake?
13: It's south side.、Somewhere.
12: It is south side?、
13: Okay. It's, somebody just said ice doing door to door. That looked like them.
12: There's ice. That's an ice cream.
14: Keep recording.、
15: You guys need to stop following.
16: Your first and last warning.
17: It's not illegal.
15: I know, but it is illegal to
16: impede.
17: We're not impeding.
15: Yes, you are, sir.
16: You've been warned. First and last warning.
17: No. A warning for what?
15: Violation of 18 U.S.C. 111.
17: No. 18 U.S.C. 111 says you can publicly observe.
15: No.
13: I'm not.
17: Yes, it does. Yes, it does.
16: Next time I pull you over, you're going to get arrested.
17: Get out of here.
13: Get on foot.
18: Ben and Sam Lumen are teenage brothers from Chicago. They started filming ICE arrests in their own neighborhood last year.A day after Renee Good was shot and killed, the brothers drove 6 hours to Minneapolis.
16: Yes!
19: Help me! Get me out of here! Help me!
18: What are you guys doing? What are you hoping to achieve?
12: So our goal here is just documenting everything. Right now, there's no checks and balances in the system, and a lot of agents don't even wear body cams. So the biggest thing is just getting the documentation so that the courts can have the video that they should be getting all along, and also so the American people can see what's actually happening.
17: Look what they dropped.
4: Are you serious?
18: Remind me again how old you guys are?
13: I'm 16.
12: And I'm 17.
18: 16 and 17. Are you guys not afraid?
13: They're gonna do what they're gonna do, and like, we can't be the, just ignore it and let it happen.
17: Run, run, run, run, run.
12: My heart always races when we're interacting with ICE.
17: Back up, back up.
12: They are kind of crazy guys with guns, but I mean, we have to fight against it.
2: Three or four of our patrollers got taken. His window just got broken, and both of the people in that vehicle are taken.
8: Stop!
17: What's your name?
8: Thursday.
12: I think definitely our race plays into it.
13: They just hate people that are not white.
12: A lot of the people impacted by this issue can't take a break because they're living it every single day. The people that aren't hurt by the issue should be the people out fighting, because oftentimes they have more privilege in the situation.
16: Sir, stay over there, please.
9: Is this not public anymore?
16: Sir, I'm telling you, you're not gonna like the outcome.
9: You are not above the law.
10: We are enforcing the law.
9: You are breaking the law.
4: Don't you have a remote one way? You need to do at home or something?
12: So we're homeschooled. We've just kind of brought school with us. So I brought my textbooks, I brought my laptop. So it's very mobile and we're able to continue doing it.

0: What's your name? There are no plates on this ICE vehicle. Zero plates. Do you have that on video? Okay, let's go.
1: They wave, they give you peace signs. Yeah. They tell us thank you for being here.
2: We don't want you here! Get out of Minnesota! Thank you for your support.
1: They're like internet trolls in real life.
0: Stand behind you, stand behind you.
3: Stay right there, please.
0: Stay next to me, do not run forward.
4: Ow! Is there something in my head? Did they shoot us?
5: Yeah.
6: Save! Save! Save!
4: Take a deep breath. Take a deep breath.
1: Oh my gosh. I think I'm good, but geez, that stuff stings.
2: Why don't you just go?
6: Gas, gas, gas!
2: You just got back!
0: Sam!
3: Run.
0: Don't breathe the green stuff, it's so dangerous.
7: Arrest as many people that touch you as you want to. Those are the general orders all the way to the top. Everybody gets it if they touch you. You hear what I'm saying?
8: Yes, sir.
7: You're on camera. But other than that, it's what we do.
8: The city is a team.
7: Our city.

0: Tonight, the Philippines hosts Thai and Cambodian leaders on the sidelines of the ASEAN summit amid an uneasy truce. Plus, China's top diplomats and visiting US senators call for stability in relations ahead of Donald Trump's planned visit. It's all at 8 p.m. Singapore, Hong Kong time.
1: After 3 decades of stagnation, Japan's economy is showing signs of life.
2: After Takayuki-san became prime minister, stock prices started to go up and up.
1: Is Japan finally headed for a new era of growth?
3: The government has to provide some fiscal stimulus to the economy, increasing government spending or reducing taxes.
1: Or is this a false dawn? Japan's economic turnaround. Insight tonight on CNA.
4: The first thing in the morning as Asia wakes up to a new day. Get up to speed with major events shaping lives in the region and other parts of the world.
5: Putting things in perspective with eye-opening reports and expert analysis as a new era of global politics breeds power struggles and shifting alliances.
4: We get to the heart of the matter and take stock of the issues you're invested in with on-the-ground reports and wall-to-wall coverage. Viewing it all from a regional lens because we put Asia first.
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8: Drugs like this are part of the new wave that we are seeing in the drug market.
9: 17-year-old Chinese male smoking weed. He was pronounced dead the same day, but there was no weed in the system.
10: Somehow told me, hey, this is similar to weed. It's more intense. After a while, people start overdose.
11: They are calling this the soft drug. It's okay to take them because you won't be able to be caught.
12: That is mushrooming of clandestine labs.
13: मैंने एक लैब में खुद गया हूँ बनते हुए देखा हूँ. Astronaut जैसा suit पूरा ऊपर से नीचे suit full cover.
14: Drug syndicate is very smart. When you come up with a new testing methodology, they will actually design a new one to circumvent.
15: It's that cat and mouse game.

0: I did not join the Lumen brothers on their patrol. Federal authorities have repeatedly warned that ICE observers could be arrested and charged. And our lawyers say if we got caught up in a scuffle as foreigners, we could face immigration consequences, including deportation. Driving around Minneapolis by ourselves, I start to notice more ICE observers.
1: It's hard to know how big this rapid response network is here in Minnesota, but aside from the people patrolling the city in their cars, every few blocks, you also see volunteers standing around the street corner with whistles ready to blow if ICE turns up on their block. And Minnesota is the third coldest state in the U.S. Temperature here is expected to drop to minus 20 later this week.
0: For fear of retaliation, most ICE observers prefer not to appear on camera. But outside a public school, I meet Elizabeth. She asks that we don't reveal the location of the school.
2: So I'm a parent at a sanctuary school in South Minneapolis.
1: What does that mean, actually, sanctuary school?
2: So it's a school that we have identified that is racially diverse,
3: yeah,
2: and that has a higher population of immigrant families, so more likely to be targeted by ICE.
4: Until we can get ICE out of Minneapolis, we're here for our students, greeting them, making sure they're getting into the building safe. And then it's also making sure that their parents are safe, bringing them here. And if they don't feel safe, we've organized other parents to drive or other community members to drive students here.
1: How big is the network?
4: Our hyper-local one for just the school that I work with, it has about 200 members, but each block, each neighborhood has its own members and it spiders out.
1: This is a Monday. People need to go to work. How are you guys making this happen?
4: We have to. I'm here every morning dropping my child off, so I just stay a little longer and I go in a little later.
1: Do you have confidence that this is a battle that can be won?
4: Yes, because love wins.
5: ICE, that's all we have to say. ICE.
6: This is where they bring all the people that they take. They process them and then bring them to the jails around the counties. I thought that they would stop after they killed somebody, but they do not give a. They took my dad.
7: You took your dad?
6: Yeah, my dad has been here for years. Years, 20 plus years.
7: What did he do for a living?
6: My dad was a contractor. He was building houses and remodeling houses. He was just doing all the time working for these Americans.
7: Does he have a criminal record?
6: No, they were looking for someone else. And then they were stopping him and they just took him.
8: If you are caught throwing snowballs, you'll be identified and arrested.
0: I covered the anti-government protests in Hong Kong in 2019, so I thought I understood how things escalate, often in stages, when law enforcement tries to disperse a crowd. But here in Minneapolis, that experience offers little guidance, and things go from 0 to 10 with no warning.
9: We've only been here for about 5 minutes, and the situation has just escalated
10: very quickly.
9: The agents came out and shot what I'm assuming to be a few pepper pellets, and they all went back in. There doesn't seem to be any clear trigger for the escalation or de-escalation. But the interesting thing is the protesters are not afraid. Now there seems to be more of them than when we just arrived 10 minutes ago.
0: The ICE surge in Minneapolis came after a right-wing blogger's allegation of welfare fraud in Minnesota's Somali community gained national attention. And in the initial raids, many of those detained appeared to be of Somali descent.
11: You didn't check my ID, you didn't check his ID. F***ing racist ass.
12: Why are you here?
11: You fake.

0: stops.
1: Minnesota used to be very white, the population dominated by descendants of German and Scandinavian immigrants that came.

0: Lake Street is really dominated by Somali businesses. But right now, because of the frequent ICE raids, people are afraid, and most of these businesses no longer open.
1: But the amount of Asian faces I saw at the anti-ICE protest came as a surprise. So I've arranged to meet Yu Du, an organizer of the protest, to understand why.
2: This neighborhood is the Frogtown neighborhood of St. Paul, and there's a lot of immigrant-owned businesses along this corridor, especially Asian-owned businesses.
0: Asian?
2: There's an incredibly large Asian community in Minnesota. We have the largest Hmong population.
0: Hmong people,
2: mm-hmm.
0: They came from... they came from Laos.
2: Yes.
0: After the Vietnam War, having fought for Americans, all right? That's the group we're talking about?
2: Yes. In Laos and Vietnam and the mountainous region.
0: Okay.
2: Also a huge Vietnamese community and other Asian communities.
0: If I was born in a warm country, I probably wouldn't pick a place that gets 3 feet of snow in the winter. Why did you guys all come up here?
2: As a daughter of immigrants who immigrated here from Vietnam, I asked my parents that question too, and we come from tropical regions and the weather is very jarring here in comparison to what we're used to, but they love the people here, they love the community here, and it was a place that folks found work very easily and found community very quickly. Guys, exactly. Amen, sister.
3: I love you.
2: Love you too. Thank you so much.
3: Thank you.
2: That's Minnesotans, isn't it?
0: Now, the ICE raids, have they been coming here? Have the Asian communities been affected?
2: They have been all over the place in our community, and people are incredibly fearful of their safety. Businesses not having enough workers show up because they're being detained, or, you know, our businesses just losing a lot of their clientele and having to close or shorten their hours because everything is going on.
0: I'm just trying to understand. If we take the biggest group, for example, the Hmong people,
2: mm-hmm.
0: They came through a refugee resettlement program, right? So at least the vast majority of them would be legal. They might actually be citizens.
2: Mm-hmm.
0: Why would they still be fearful?
2: We're seeing ICE agents detain people off of just what we look like, off of the language we speak, our accents, and folks are being detained for days, weeks, months on end without any communication with their family, without being able to inform what's going on.
0: And this is regardless of your immigration status?
2: Regardless of their immigration status.
4: So you don't have an ID?
5: Back up! Don't cross. Back up!
6: Really? Really? You are monsters!
7: I myself have received advice to carry my passport with me because they may try to target me based on what I look like. We've received reports of federal law enforcement officers going door to door asking people where the Asian people live, right in our very own city. The tragic effect of this occupation are rippling far and wide throughout our communities.

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0: We unpack the key drivers behind the developments so you can stay ahead.
5: Right in a chaotic moment.
6: Midnight, later tonight here in Thailand. It's too little too late.
7: And I ask whether there's a political element to it. Nobody can exactly tell you why.
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18: 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Here's Buzzword, where you form as many words as you can using the given letters. All words have to include the center letter. Make it extra fun by inviting a friend to a challenge. Over at Guessword, you have 6 chances to uncover the hidden word, using the color feedback to see if you place the letters correctly. In Mini Crossword and Mini Sudoku, challenge yourself by completing them in the shortest time possible. Feeling stuck? You can always play with a friend or ask for help. We also have an all-time favorite, word search. There's only one rule, drag from the first to the last letter in any direction, including backwards and diagonally. Here's the fun part. When you sign in, you can build streaks when you play daily, earn badges, and even if you miss a day, you can use a freeze to save your streak. Have fun!
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0: Good evening, I'm Jill Newbronner. Tonight's top stories. Fallout from fighting in the Gulf weighs heavy on ASEAN officials in Cebu. Bloc Chair the Philippines opens with a call for the region to be ready for what comes next. Iran reviews a US proposal to end the war. President Donald Trump optimistic about a quick end, as Tehran says a response will be conveyed to Pakistan mediators soon. China's military court sentences 2 former defense ministers to death with a 2-year reprieve after bribery convictions. And the Chinese premier telling visiting U.S. senators, Beijing stands ready to enhance exchanges and cooperation with the U.S. in various areas ahead of Donald Trump's highly anticipated visit to China next week. And 2 Singapore residents in quarantine after exposure to Andes hantavirus on a cruise ship and flight. The country's authority on communicable diseases says risk to the general public is low.

Also tonight, we revisit the tragedy of Hong Kong's Tai Po fire and hear how grieving families of Indonesian workers are coping with their loss. In your Asia business update, Japanese stocks on a tear, with the Nikkei benchmark jumping the most in more than a year and closing at a record high. Plus, the Samson family fortune going from strength to strength despite paying a whopping tax bill. We will delve into how they manage these gains.

0: The energy crisis due to the conflict in the Middle East are taking center stage at the ASEAN Leaders Summit. The bloc's chair, the Philippines, says the group needs to be better prepared to handle emergencies and crises. Secretary of Foreign Affairs Maria Teresa Lazaro, speaking to foreign ministers at the start of the two-day summit in Cebu, described the war in Iran as a timely opportunity to assess the group's progress on urgent priorities, including protecting food and energy security.
1: For ASEAN, which imports about 66% of its crude oil, this crisis meant significant increase in fuel and energy cost, which eventually led to higher prices for agricultural inputs, food and basic commodities. The crisis also caused disruptions in some sectors, including transportation and tourism, and put at risk millions of ASEAN nationals in the Middle East.
0: Meanwhile, leaders of Thailand and Cambodia are also meeting on the sidelines of the ASEAN summit. The two neighbors engaged in deadly fighting last year, and a current ceasefire holds with no formal resolution. The Philippines is taking part in the talks as well. Well, for more, our senior correspondent, Melissa Goh, joins us live from the summit in Cebu, Philippines. Mel, first of all, talk to us about those discussions between Thailand and Cambodia on the sidelines of the summit.
2: Well, indeed, the spotlight was on the trilateral meeting. It went on for over an hour. Now, it was arranged by the ASEAN chair, President Ferdinand Marcos Jr., to get the bloc its own house in order ahead of the leaders' summit on Friday to prevent the border conflicts between Thailand and Cambodia from distracting, from diluting the agenda. Now, the energy crisis is real and is affecting every member state and its people for more than 2 months now. So ASEAN cannot have another flare-up in its own backyard. Now, the meeting went on, as I said, for over an hour. Now, for starters, President of the Philippines said both sides agreed to extend the ASEAN observers team for another 3 months till July and maintain open communications through peaceful dialogue and constructive engagement. Now, it's time for peace and no longer a time for war, President Ferdinand said. Now, while both Cambodian Prime Minister Hun Manet stressed on rebuilding trust and re-establishing a framework for lasting peace by reviving joint border councils and strengthening the role of the observers team to verify to ensure the ceasefire implemented correctly, the borders, both sides said that, you know, cannot be changed through force and must be resolved through international laws. Now, while the Thai counterpart, Anutin Chanvirakul, echo similar wishes to rebuild trust, both leaders have also tasked their foreign ministers to follow through. Now, it's a start. There's no mention of pullback of troops. The ceasefire appears fragile for now, and how long will it last remains to be seen.
0: All right, back to the summit proper. The Secretary of Foreign Affairs, Maria Teresa Lazaro, called on ASEAN to be better prepared to assess the group's progress in areas such as protecting food and energy security. What sort of moves or responses were made towards this?
2: Well, in the draft joint communique that was cited by some of the local media here, leaders from the 11 ASEAN member states, they pledged unity and collective commitment to ensure that this region continues to remain open and stable. Now, Philippines as the whole also called for expeditious ratification of the ASEAN Petroleum Security Agreement that facilitates sharing of fuel through joint stockpiling, for example, as a way to assist countries facing fuel shortage, even though it's voluntary and on commercial basis. Now, Philippines Foreign Secretary Lazaro also highlighted almost 70%, as you mentioned, 66% of ASEAN energy needs come from outside the region, and majority of the member states are net importers of oil, and they're vulnerable to external shocks, such as Middle East crisis. Now, that has profound impact on ASEAN as a whole, so strengthening energy security and resilience and safeguarding food security in the region are priorities when leaders meet tomorrow. Also, leaders have pledged to make further headways in the digital and economic and green economic realm with DEFA, which is a digital economic framework agreement slated for signing end of this year, as well as further implementation of the ASEAN power grid to deepen connectivity and energy security. Now, the positive trajectory of ASEAN with growth slated to reach 4.5% this year appears intact. This is time to self-strengthen, to continue to build capacity for long-term resilience of ASEAN.
0: Mel, thanks so much.

0: Melissa Gother reporting live from the summit in Cebu, the Philippines. China has handed suspended death sentences to two former defense ministers for corruption. Wei Fenghe and Li Shangfu's sentences may be commuted to life imprisonment after a two-year reprieve. Now, both were former members of China's powerful Central Military Commission, which oversees the military. Wei was convicted of accepting bribes, while Li was convicted of accepting and offering bribes. Let's go straight to Deborah Wong, joining us from Shenzhen with the latest developments. Deborah, first of all, the sentencing of both these men, former defense ministers, expected? All right, we're just going to do a repetition of that question, Deborah, if you can hear me. Was it expected, the sentencing of these two former defense ministers in China?
1: Well, analysts tell me that it actually is quite unexpected because it's not common for former ministers, former defense ministers to receive such a heavy sentence. Now, the last high-ranking official to receive such a sentence was former Agriculture Minister Tang Renjian back in 2025. Now, think of it as a sentence just one step above life imprisonment and one step below outright execution. And the last time China executed such a high-ranking official was back in 2024. A cohort party secretary, Li Jianping, was sentenced to death over his involvement in a bribery case amounting more than nearly US$470 million. As for Li Shangfu and Wei Fenghe, their sentences will be commuted to life imprisonment after a two-year reprieve period, and there will not be any parole. But, you know, analysts are also telling me that even if there's no outright execution, it is quite an unexpected sentence because details of their crimes are not immediately clear. All we know from the official statements is that Li Shangfu was convicted of accepting and offering bribes, while Wei Fenghe was convicted of accepting bribes. And this is quite unclear, very vague, unlike in Li Jianping's bribery case, where we actually got, you know, the explicit amount. But it's interesting to note that when Wei and Li were expelled back in 2024, Wei's expulsion from the party also included accusations, a very harshly worded statement, saying that he was, you know, he lost his chastity. And it's a reading that analysts say could point at him being compromised by hostile forces.
0: As you mentioned, details around the case rather opaque, but can we get some clarity at least on the direction of the larger anti-corruption drive in China?
1: Absolutely. It does send a signal that Chinese President Xi Jinping's anti-corruption crackdown is widening, is deepening. He's taking this very seriously. The sentencing can be read as a deterrent. Analysts are also telling me that it could also set an expectation that other high-ranking military officials, for instance, He Weidong, Miao Hua, Liu Zhenli and Zhang Youxia, they're all who are currently facing investigations right now. That same fate could befall them. Now, Mr. Xi has targeted the military in his widening corruption purge. It's not surprising because we do know that China is currently striving to modernize its military. In fact, last month, Mr. Xi just told the military that it must always stay pure as Beijing gears up for 100 years of the PLA in 2027. Now, China's new five-year plan also includes this catchphrase, a political rectification. It's something that we will be hearing a lot of in the upcoming summits. You know, this essentially means weeding out corruption and anti-loyalty, well, essentially disloyal behavior. So we can expect this campaign to continue. Jill.
0: CNA's Deborah Wong reporting live from Shenzhen. Thanks so much. Still to come, Chinese company earnings are sliding for a third straight year with sluggish domestic consumption and the drag from the embattled property market. Australia taking steps to set aside a portion of its natural gas output for domestic use to help curb energy bills.

0: After 3 decades of stagnation, Japan's economy is showing signs of life.
1: After Takaishi-san became prime minister, stock prices started to go up and up.
0: Is Japan finally headed for a new era of growth?
2: The government has to provide some fiscal stimulus to the economy, increasing government spending or reducing taxes.
0: Or is this a false dawn?
3: Prices are rising, the yen is rising, and I was worried.
0: Japan's economic turnaround.

0: Insight, tonight on CNA.
1: As a bank who've just turned 90 in 2025, supporting SME is not just part of our business now. It's also woven into our DNA.
2: What advice would you offer SMEs looking to plan for the next phase of growth?
1: Number one is connectivity. Number two is digitalization, developing SME resilience through digital transformation. And number three, sustainability, really using sustainability as a key business driver.
3: On this episode of Singapore Hour,
4: today, my dog Tasha is trading the leash for seatbelts. I'm scouting out these urban playgrounds where our furry companions are the true VIPs.
5: How is Singapore famous for being a food lover's haven when it doesn't produce much of its own? 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
6: Geopolitics, the road to the American dream, and drugs. The rules are rewritten this May. As global tensions rise and energy prices surge, China accelerates its push for energy independence, going big on nuclear and renewables. But in a volatile world, how will China expand its global influence when titans clash? China and the Iran war. The Emmy-nominated series returns. Wei Du reconnects with Chinese migrants now living in a very different America. What remains of their American dream? Walk the line. Ice Nation. More dangerous and engineered to evade the law, new psychoactive substances have left global regulators scrambling to keep pace.
7: There may be variants out there that still go undetected.
6: Uncover the shadowy world of Drugs 2.0. This May on CNA.

0: Welcome back as we check your business news next. Japanese stocks are blazing to new heights the day after the country's Golden Week holiday. The Nikkei 225 broke through the 63,000 mark for the first time in intraday trade, with the index jumping more than 5% by close. Now, the benchmark ended the day close to that mark. Now, among the top gainers is SoftBank, a major investor in AI firms, as well as Japanese chip testing equipment maker Adventis and the country's top chip maker Tokyo Electron. Now, the country's currency weakness, however, still in the spotlight. The yen hovering around the 156 level. Its continuing weakness against the greenback prompting the nation's top currency diplomat to say there are, quote, no constraints on how often it can intervene, and that the government is in daily contact with U.S. authorities. Now, U.S. Treasury Secretary Scott Bessent is reportedly set to meet Japanese Prime Minister Sanae Takaichi next week to discuss curbing speculative yen selling, among other issues. Chip-related stocks in South Korea also helping to push up the benchmark KOSPI to another record high. The KOSPI closed today just shy of the 7,500 mark. It has risen more than 77% so far this year. Driving much of the gains are tech stocks like Samsung Electronics, which jumped 2% today in the trillion-dollar club. But behind that rally is another story. The family that controls Samsung has just finished paying South Korea's largest ever inheritance tax bill, but their fortune continues to rise. Grace Shin explains.
1: South Korea's inheritance tax was once seen as a threat to the Lee family's grip on the conglomerate. Instead, they're now richer than ever. $8.1 billion. That's the inheritance tax bill Samsung's Lee family has just finished paying, following the death of Samsung patriarch Lee Kuan Yew in 2020. It's the largest inheritance tax payment in South Korean history, roughly 46% of Lee's reported estate value. And for Samsung's ruling family, this was not just a tax problem. It was a control problem. The hefty bill raised concerns because Samsung is not just another company. It's South Korea's biggest chipper, one of the family-run conglomerates

0: that dominate the country's economy. Seven key Samsung affiliates generate revenue equivalent to almost a fifth of South Korea's GDP. But the Lee family does not own all of Samsung. It controls the group by holding just enough of the right shares like most other Tibor. That's why the tax bill mattered. Much of the family's wealth was tied up in Samsung-linked shares, not cash. If it had sold too many of those shares to pay the tax, its grip could have weakened. So how did the Lees avoid that? Well, they bought time. The bill was paid over 5 years in six installments. Some family members sold Samsung shares. Lee Jae-yong relied more on loans backed by shares and other assets. Dividends also helped. By the time the final payment was due, most of the burden had already been managed, but AI changed the ending. AI data centers need fast memory chips. That's Samsung Electronics' core business. As demand for advanced memory surged, investors piled in. Samsung Electronics has crossed $1 trillion U.S. dollars in market value, becoming only the second Asian company after TSMC to do so. Lee family's combined wealth reportedly jumped from about $20 billion U.S. dollars to more than $45 billion in a single year. That pushed them from Asia's 10th richest family to third. That's the core of this story. The family survived the tax bill, then AI and Korea's market rally made it much richer. For investors, Samsung makes South Korea harder to ignore. AI demand is feeding profits and record market gains. Governance reforms are also making Korean stocks look more attractive. But Samsung's case shows the other side. A higher share price makes the Lee family richer today, but it could also make the next succession more expensive.
1: Something happens to Mr. J.Y. Lee now. The family has to pay a humongous inheritance tax according to the tax law. So the increase of stock price is good for any family, but they also have to be mindful that their tax liability become larger. So that's the reason why the Korean chaebol, they usually do not like the increase of stock price. They want to depress it to reduce the inheritance tax liability.
0: The Lee family managed the tax. AI lifted what it still owned, but the same rally that made the family richer could make the next handover harder.
2: Well, let's go to Malaysia next. The central bank has kept its key interest rate unchanged as inflation in the country remains muted despite surging energy prices due to the war in Iran. Bank Negara Malaysia's overnight policy rate remains at 2.75%, a move widely expected by economists. The last time the central bank changed its key rate was in July when it made a 25 basis point cut. Now, the central bank says uncertainties around the duration and severity of the war in Iran affect domestic growth outlook. But the country's economy is resilient due to its strong fundamentals. Prices in Malaysia were up 1.7% in March on year and still within the range that the central bank had forecast for the year. And that's compared to 7.2% in the Philippines in April and more than 5% in Vietnam for the same month. A check on Malaysian markets, the ringgit there strengthening against the greenback. Well, Thailand's central bank has revised up the country's growth outlook for this year, and that's after the government announced plans to borrow $12 billion U.S. dollars to support farmers, households and businesses affected by the war. Now, the Bank of Thailand Governor Vittai Ratanakorn says he expects the country's economy to grow by 2.1% this year, and that's up from the previous 1.5%. He also said he expects inflation to tick higher in the next quarter as the government introduces a subsidy package that will begin in June. Prices in Thailand rose the most in 3 years last month on the back of surging energy costs, according to the Commerce Ministry. Let's have a check on those Thai markets and the baht losing ground against the US dollar. Continuing our Asian sweep, the Philippine economy grew at its slowest pace in 5 years, with GDP in the first quarter rising just 2.8% from the previous year and falling short of forecasts. Government officials say the slower growth is a result of key domestic and global challenges, including the energy price surge due to the war in the Middle East and delays in releasing this year's budget. Now, household consumption a key pillar of the economy, grew at its slowest pace in almost 16 years outside the COVID-19 pandemic. The country's GDP performance trails behind other countries in the region like Vietnam and Indonesia. But oil tumbling more than 3% on renewed hopes for a peace deal in the Middle East. Brent now around $98 per barrel, while the WTI trading slightly above $91 per barrel. The oil futures are extending losses from yesterday's slump of more than 7% and reaching two-week lows. Now, the gas prices headed in a similar direction, with the Dutch benchmark now down almost 3%. The International Energy Agency says the Iran war has cut LNG supply by about 15%, but a strong increase in new liquefaction capacity is expected to offset lost volumes from Qatar and the UAE. Down under, the Australian government mandating energy exporters to set aside 20% of their natural gas for the domestic market on the East Coast. And that's to avoid supply shortages and help lower energy costs. The scheme will come into effect from July next year, but will not affect current contracts. LNG projects on the East Coast by Origin Energy, Shell and Santos will be impacted by the new policy. Now, most of Australia's LNG reserves are in the northwest, as far from the populous southeast, where demand is concentrated. Australian Energy Minister Chris Bowen said this model was carefully calibrated, putting the nation's best interests first.
3: It's going to put downward pressure on prices, and what it will also do is to a certain degree disconnect Australian gas from spikes in the international prices. When the Ukraine war occurred, we saw gas prices spike around the world. If this policy had been in place then, that would have had a much lesser impact on Australia.
2: China's corporate earnings down for the third straight year as the country's economy continues to be weighed by weak domestic consumption and years of that property slump. Our Nikkei reports that more than a quarter of non-financial listed companies recorded net losses, which is the worst showing on record. Total net profit for the financial year ended in December, and that was also 2% lower on year. China's developers continue to be mired by sluggish property sales, with more than half of real estate companies posting losses, widening from the year before. More than a third of retailers also ended the financial year in the red, double that over the same period. But industries catering to overseas demand performed better, with exports to Southeast Asia setting records and semiconductors also riding the global AI boom, with Cambricon, sometimes referred to as Chinese Nvidia, finally turning a profit. Analysts say economic recovery in the world's second largest economy, if any, will be led by external demand. Emirates reports record results in the latest financial year. Despite the war grounding part of its aircraft fleet in the final month of the financial year, revenue came in at $35.7 billion, up 2% from the previous year. Profit after tax rose 3% over the same period to $5.4 billion. The Dubai carrier said the results reflect strong and sustained travel demand across the region. Emirates also said it has enough fuel to resume full operations despite the global jet fuel shortage. Danish shipping giant Maersk beat first quarter forecasts with an operating profit of more than $1.7 billion. But it's warning of uncertainty over freight rates and costs due to the conflict. The company's CEO said higher oil prices have raised expenses by around $500 million a month, with costs likely to be passed on to you, the customer. Our freight rates dropped early in the quarter, but surged again due to the war. While demand remains one of its strongest features, the company remains uncertain if it will hold on. The Philippines has accused China of conducting illegal marine scientific research in the disputed areas of the South China Sea. Its Coast Guard said it found a Chinese ship near the Spratly's Iroquois Reef yesterday, an area that's thought to be rich in natural gas and oil. The Philippine Naval Patrol suspected that it was deploying a service boat to conduct so-called unauthorized research and issued radio warnings. The Coast Guard also spotted 41, quote, maritime militia.

pressure vessels near and around the waters of the Philippine-occupied Titu Island. The Philippines said China has no authorization to conduct the research and called it a violation of sovereign rights. China's embassy in Manila said the vessels were conducting scientific missions in accordance with international law. Still to come, India and Pakistan marking a year since the most serious military confrontation between them in a decade.

0: At Standard Chartered, we're here for those who never stand still, who want trusted expertise in the world's most dynamic markets.
1: Now is your time.

0: drugs like this are part of the new wave that we are seeing in the drug market.
1: 17-year-old Chinese male smoking weed. He was pronounced dead the same day, but there was no weed in the system.
2: Someone told me, hey, this is similar to weed. It's more intense. After a while, people start overdose.
3: They are calling this the soft drug. It's okay to take them because you won't be able to be caught.
4: That is mushrooming of clandestine labs.
5: मैंने एक लैब में खुद गया हूँ बनते हुए देखा हूँ. Astronaut जैसा suit पूरा ऊपर से नीचे suit full cover.
1: Drug syndicate is very smart. When you come up with a new testing methodology, they will actually design a new one to circumvent.
6: It's that cat and mouse game.
7: In Singapore and across the region, every story starts on the ground.
8: So we're expecting a high stakes
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10: Let's update tonight's top stories. Now, Philippine President Ferdinand Marcos Jr. says Thailand and Cambodia reached some agreements after rare talks following that last year's deadly clashes, expressing confidence both sides can resolve their disputes amicably. China's military court sentences two former defense ministers to death with a two-year reprieve after bribery convictions. Chinese premier tells visiting U.S. senators Beijing stands ready to enhance exchanges and cooperation with the U.S. in various areas ahead of Donald Trump's highly anticipated visit to China next week. So, Chinese Premier Li Qiang says China is ready to enhance cooperation with Washington as he meets with a delegation of U.S. bipartisan congressional delegates led by senior Senator Steve Daines in Beijing. He warns that Taiwan is at the core of China's interests and that's a red line issue that must not be crossed. The visit comes a week ahead of much-anticipated summits between President Donald Trump and Xi Jinping in the Chinese capital. Now, top Chinese diplomat Wang Yi has also met with the lawmakers. The

0: Chinese foreign minister says relations have remained largely stable despite what he calls twists and disruptions. Mr. Daines, a Trump ally, says the two nations should seek to ease tensions over their differences instead of cutting ties.
1: I strongly believe that we want to de-escalate, not decouple. We want stability. We want mutual respect.
0: Well, Beijing appears to be moving to smooth over potential friction points ahead of Mr. Trump's visit next week. Bloomberg citing people familiar with the matter, saying China's financial regulator has advised the nation's largest banks to temporarily suspend new loans to five refiners recently sanctioned by the U.S. over their ties to Iranian oil. The reported verbal directive came before last weekend's instructions from China's Commerce Ministry for firms to disregard American sanctions. Commerce officials also invoked a 2021 blocking measure for the first time, one that's designed to shield Chinese companies from what Beijing considers unjustified foreign laws. Washington and Beijing are also reportedly exploring ways to manage their tech rivalry. The Wall Street Journal quoting unnamed sources saying the U.S. and China are considering official discussions on artificial intelligence aimed at preventing their competition from spiraling into a crisis. The report says the two superpowers are aiming to mitigate AI risks, including unexpected behavior from autonomous military systems and attacks by non-state actors using open-source tools. The White House and the Chinese government also mulling putting AI on the agenda for that upcoming Trump Xi summit. But key red lines do remain, and that includes Taiwan. Taipei says Beijing may try some maneuvering over the Taiwan issue with the U.S. leader, but stresses that Washington has reaffirmed its policy on the island and that it remains unchanged. Taiwan says it will be watching closely for any signals that Mr. Trump could soften or reframe that position in exchange for Chinese deals. Iran has denied involvement in damage to a South Korean-operated cargo ship in the Strait of Hormuz. The incident involved the HMM Namu, a Panama-flagged vessel that suffered an explosion and then caught fire Monday. The ship was carrying 24 crew members when the blast happened in the key waterway. U.S. President Donald Trump said the vessel had been shot at by Iran, but Tehran insisted the allegations are false. South Korea has maintained a cautious stance over the cause of the explosion. A special South Korean government team has been sent to Dubai to investigate the incident. Officials said the probe could take several days and that it is still too early to determine the cause. Well, it looks like the U.S. and Iran are reportedly inching closer to a short-term deal to end the war as both sides scale back ambition for a broader agreement amid deep divisions. Officials say Iran is expected to respond to the proposal soon, with a framework set to unfold in three stages. And these include formally ending the war, resolving the crisis in the Strait of Hormuz, and launching a 30-day window for talks on a broader deal. U.S. President Donald Trump expressing optimism about a potential deal, saying the Iranian side is seeking to settle very badly and that it will all work out very quickly. But American officials cautioned that talks have previously collapsed at the last minute. Iran, meanwhile, signaling skepticism, with one lawmaker describing the proposal as more of an American wish list than reality. Tensions remain. Iran says it shot down a reconnaissance drone over the Strait of Hormuz, while the U.S. has disabled an Iranian-flagged oil tanker attempting to breach its blockade. Now, U.S. Secretary of State Marco Rubio, well, he's met with Pope Leo at the Vatican amid Mr. Trump's spat with the Catholic leader over the war in Iran. Now, lots to digest. To help us do that, we've got Tony Waterman covering the story for CNA. She's joining us live from Washington, D.C. Tony, wondering if there's a reason to be optimistic about this staggered deal, a short term and then a grace period for prospects of a longer term. Can we take optimistic notes from that, given that wide gaps still remain?
2: Well, according to reports, some of those gaps are starting to close a bit. So that would be

0: a reason for optimism. The Wall Street Journal, for example, is reporting that Iran has, for the first time, expressed an openness to discussing its nuclear program, also removing some of that enriched uranium from the country. And these are two main objectives for President Trump. But you're right, there are still some major gaps in other areas, including what Iran's role in overseeing the Strait of Hormuz is going to be after this conflict is over, what sort of sanctions relief is the U.S. going to provide, and how long of a pause is Iran willing to make on uranium enrichment. This is all part of a 14-point MOU, a memorandum of understanding. But it's important to note that that memorandum is not a peace deal. It is an agreement to negotiate an agreement based on these predetermined set of parameters. Now, if this MOU is agreed to, it's going to kick off this 30 days of negotiation. It's also going to include the reopening of the Strait of Hormuz and the gradual removal of the U.S. blockade. With these talks, potentially face-to-face talks between the U.S. and Iran, potentially taking place in Pakistan as early as next week. According to reports, the White House is now awaiting Iran's response. That could take place perhaps later today. The Iranians would be handing over their response to the Pakistan mediators. We're also getting some significant news from Iran itself. According to state media, the president of the country, Pezeshkian, says that he has now met with the new supreme leader, Mojtaba Khamenei, for a 2.5-hour discussion. In the statement on local media, referencing the need to strengthen unity, trust, and solidarity within the country's leadership structure. So the timing of this announcement quite significant as these talks proceed. The White House, of course, has been insisting that the fractured leadership inside Iran has really been the reason why why a deal has been delayed. The president, very optimistic, saying that talks are going very well, that Iran really wants to make a deal. But of course, we've heard this for many weeks now.
1: You may have also heard me talk about Donald Trump and the Vatican not seeing eye to eye on several issues. But now Marco Rubio is being brought into the equation with a visit.
0: Yeah, that's right. This is a very unusual mission for the Secretary of State, kind of this awkward assignment to go in and try to smooth things over between the president and the Pope after Trump for weeks has been attacking the leader of the Catholic Church. President Trump has said that Pope Leo is endangering Catholics, that he's weak, that he's terrible on foreign policy, and most recently that the Pope supports Iran having a nuclear weapon, which, of course, the Vatican rejects. The Catholic Church doesn't believe anyone should have access to nuclear weapons. But the Pope has been a very vocal critic of President Trump's policies, not just the war in Iran, but also things like immigration, which, by the way, is nothing unusual for the head of the Catholic Church. But we have seen this very public rupture between the two. And Rubio has been trying to frame this visit really as, you know, talking about religious freedom around the world, talking about Cuba, issues that the Vatican and the White House have worked on before. But it's interesting that they decided to send Rubio instead of Vice President J.D. Vance, who is a recent convert to Catholicism, but really upset a lot of Catholics when he said that the Pope should be careful when discussing theology. This is really an attempt to smooth things over before the midterm elections. The Catholic Church, conservative Catholics, really support President Trump, so they need those individuals on their side. And many of them are upset with the way the president has been treating Pope Leo, who is the first American pope, but also upset with how President Trump put up that meme depicting himself as Jesus. So this is really a PR campaign at the end of the day.
1: All right, Tony, leave it there. But thanks so much. Tony Waterman covering that story for CNA Live from Washington, D.C. India and Pakistan are marking 1 year since their most serious military confrontation in decades. Both countries claiming victory at the end of the 4 days of hostilities that involved the deployments of fighter jets, missiles, drones and artillery. New Delhi says its military campaign is merely on pause and it will strike again if provoked. The trigger for the escalation was a deadly terror attack in the part of Kashmir that India controls. New Delhi blamed Islamabad, while Pakistan denied any involvement. 15 days later, India launched Operation Sindh.

0: Indoor. Its armed forces striking what it called 9 terrorist infrastructure sites inside Pakistan and Pakistan-administered Kashmir. Islamabad called the strikes an act of war and retaliated with its own military operations, Bunyanum Marsus. Both sides claimed they damaged the other's key strategic facilities before announcing a truce. For India, Operation Sindoor marked a fundamental shift in its anti-terror policy. The new doctrine now states that terrorism will be met, quote, with a swift and proportionate response, irrespective of borders or diplomatic complexities. Now, analysts say that keeps the entire region on knife's edge.
1: India will continue to climb the escalation ladder because there are costs that have to be imposed on those who believe that under the influence of a certain kind of stability that maybe nuclear weapons provide, countries can perpetrate violence, whether it is state-led or whether it is non-state-led.
0: A year on, tensions continue to simmer. Diplomatic ties remain downgraded. India has held a key water-sharing treaty in abeyance, while Pakistan has suspended a peace pact signed by the two nations after the 1971 war. Experts say the responsibility lies on both sides to de-escalate through dialogue.
2: The stakes are quite high if the leadership on both sides, they understand that they cannot, put such a big population at the mercy of their policies. We must have peace with India because more than 1.5 billion people of this region, they get affected by our animosity and our standoff.
0: And for some in Pakistan, there's a massive elephant in the room, and that's Kashmir, the disputed territory both countries claim in full.
3: The dispute of Jammu and Kashmir, which has rendered the peace and stability of this region so fragile, and which needs to be resolved. Because, see, this region, South Asia, it has so much promise, so much potential in economic terms. It's one quarter of the world population. But that promise has not been realized.
0: India has cast its actions purely through the lens of counter-terrorism, saying this time the Kashmir issue was completely decoupled from the strike narrative. Pakistan, meanwhile, has continued to make its diplomatic mark. Islamabad endorsed U.S. President Donald Trump's claim of brokering truce between the two nuclear-armed neighbors. India says the pause in fighting was a result of talks between the two militaries. Now, Pakistan is again in the spotlight as a mediator in the Iran war, drawing praise from highest echelons of the U.S. administration. Analysts say this may have dented New Delhi's efforts to isolate Islamabad on the world stage. India has also been pushing to de-hyphenate itself from Pakistan in Western perception, to be seen as a rising global power in its own right.
4: I think that hyphenation is no longer there because the gap between India and Pakistan, let's say economically, is now so big that there is no question of hyphenation.
0: A year on, perhaps what has changed the most is the threshold. With India's new doctrine in place, some analysts believe the region now sits just one terrorist attack away from another conflict. A key aide to BJP's West Bengal chief has been killed days after the party's election victory in the state. Police say gunmen on motorbikes ambushed and shot dead Chandranath Rath near his home in Kolkata late last night. The assailants are still at large. The death brings the toll from political violence in West Bengal up to at least 4, escalating tensions and raising fears of further unrest. The local police chief cites more than 200 criminal cases since BJP's victory in the largely Bengali-speaking state. More than 430 people have been arrested so far.
5: I am a mother. I want to be punished. I want to be punished. আমরা ভারতীয় জনতা পার্টি করি বলে আমরা আজকে ক্ষমতায় আসার জন্য
0: still to come. The hantavirus hit cruise ship is en route to the Canary Islands. After being anchored for 3 days, all passengers showing symptoms have been evacuated. Bereaved families are still searching for answers months

0: bird along with the West African coast on the 3rd of May. That's a day before the first case was reported. It is expected to dock at a Spanish port within 3 days. The ship's operator says all passengers showing symptoms have been removed from the luxury cruise. 8 people are believed to have contracted the virus. Of those, 3 people died on board the ship that set sail from Argentina 1 month ago. Officials say around 30 people disembarked on the 24th of April, more than a week before the first case was announced at the British island of St. Helena. This includes the body of the guest who died on the 11th of April. Others thought to have come in contact with the virus are being treated or isolating in the UK, Germany, the Netherlands, Switzerland, South Africa and Singapore. But the World Health Organization says a risk of a wider global outbreak remains low. So let's take a closer look at what hantavirus is and how it spreads. Now, the virus is primarily carried by rodents. People, though, typically get infected when the virus in rodents' droppings, saliva or urine become airborne. Now, the WHO says people-to-people transmission can happen, but rarely. A hantavirus can cause 2 types of illnesses, one that attacks the kidneys and the more severe form actually affects the lungs, known as hantavirus pulmonary syndrome. Now, that has a high fatality rate of about 40%. Now, initial symptoms can be similar to the flu, such as fatigue, fever, and making an early diagnosis quite difficult. Later, the infected person may start coughing and suffer shortness of breath. There is no specific treatment for this infection. Doctors generally focus on supporting care, including lots of rest and lots of fluids. Some patients may require breathing support, such as a ventilator. Prevention may involve eliminating rodent infestations, and areas with rodent activity should be cleaned carefully. Avoid vacuuming or sweeping, as that can stir up particles and make the virus airborne. In other news, and in Hong Kong, a fresh round of public hearings into last November's deadly Wong Fuk Court fire taking place this week. 3 rounds have so far been held. Now, we heard testimony from residents and government officials, and this is what has emerged so far. The housing complex was being renovated when the fire broke out. Scaffolding used to cover the towers did not pass safety standards. There were also other fire hazards used during the renovation, which escaped inspection by government agencies. The fire department could have activated an emergency alert, but it declined to do so, fearing that it would cause alarm. The fire eventually killed 168 people, including a fireman who died in the line of duty. 10 of those who died were foreign domestic workers, 9 of them from Indonesia. CNA's Chutney Bhavani visited the family of one of the Indonesian workers who died.
1: I'm Chutney Bhavani, and I'm travelling to Blitar, which was home for Sri Wahyuni. It's about 5 hours by road from the provincial capital, Surabaya. There, her family are visiting her grave. It's been nearly 6 months since Miss Wahyuni died in the Taipo fire, her body found hugging that of her 93-year-old employer. It was the very first time Miss Wahyuni had left home to work overseas.
2: Yayuk itu katanya kejadian di apartemen istri saya itu. Saya enggak percaya, terus dikasih videonya itu. Saya langsung apa itu? 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Jadinya pikiran itu kayak kacau, Mbak. Gitu.
1: At their home, I saw family pictures on the wall. One stood out, a bigger frame encompassing 4 smaller ones. Pictures of Miss Wahyuni with her employer, and scenes from their time together in Hong Kong.
3: Dikasih album gitu, banyak fotonya, kenangannya. Ada.
1: On the very first page of the album, they wrote, "In the past 2 years, our family was blessed with a kind and selfless guardian

0: Angel.
1: Now that was just an excerpt from this week's CNA Correspondent Special on Hong Kong's deadliest fire disaster in recent history. The stories of the victims, the survivors and the search for answers. 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
7: We get to the heart of the matter and take stock of the issues you're invested in with on-the-ground reports and wall-to-wall coverage. 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
9: Here in the heart of Osaka, in the bustling Umeda district, stand two striking towers of glass and steel. Together, they form the Umeda Sky Building. Completed in 1993, it's the world's first connected skyscraper. But this was never meant to be just a pair. The original plans called for four towers. Then, the money ran out. Where a third tower was meant to rise, a vegetable garden now stands. A fourth was planned just beyond it, but was never built. The unfinished vision of the Umeda Sky Building mirrors Japan's own story, born of the economic boom and stalled by the bust.
10: We have to go back to the late 1980s. The economy was booming, equity prices, land prices were soaring. And so the government wanted to burst the bubble. Land and equity prices collapsed, and the economy also collapsed.
9: Since the early 1990s, Japan's economy has stalled.
11: Overall, Japanese economy was quite weak, and quite weak domestic demand.
9: But recently, there have been signs of revival. In February, the Nikkei broke 57,000 for the first time ever. The catalyst? New leadership. The day before, Prime Minister Sanae Takaichi and the ruling Liberal Democratic Party won the general election in a landslide. Is Japan finally headed for an economic turnaround? Or will these signs of life sputter out?

0: In fall 2024, IT professional Sato Takahide returned to Japan. He had spent over 8 years studying and working abroad. One of the first things he noticed on his return, how much prices had risen in his absence.
1: 最初は卵、例えば190円、200円切るかなくらい。今は250円台ですかね。50円、60円とか。ブロッコリーは最初60円、70円とか。今は100円前後ぐらいだと思います。Of
0: course, this is inflation. But in Japan, inflation of any kind has been unusual. You see, for about 3 decades, prices in Japan barely rose.
2: I think we have to go back to the late 1980s. At that time, Japan was a bubble economy. The economy was booming, equity prices, land prices were soaring, and things were getting a little bit out of control, so the government felt that it's time to bring them down. And so they tightened monetary policy, and they restricted real estate lending and so forth. And these various policies were very successful, in fact, maybe too successful. And they led to a collapse of the bubble, and land and equity prices collapsed, and the economy also collapsed.
0: Japan's economy and stock market surged through the 80s until December 1989. Then Japan's massive asset bubble popped. And by 1992, the Nikkei had lost more than 60% of its value. Households and firms pivoted from spending to debt repayment, even with interest rates at near zero.
2: This basically led to this 30-year recession in Japan. And because it was a recession, people's incomes were stagnant. People didn't have money to spend.
0: For about 30 years, the country was stuck in a deflationary cycle. This period came to be known as Japan's lost decades. For economists, some level of inflation is a good thing. It can reflect steady demand for goods and services, often a result of rising employment or wages. Deflation, on the other hand, can be a signal of economic stagnation.
2: Because people didn't have money to spend, there was not enough aggregate demand. And if there isn't enough demand, then prices will generally fall.
0: Throughout the lost decades, roughly spanning 1991 to 2021, Japan's GDP grew by about 1% each year, with some years of negative growth. But in 2022, inflation returned to the world's fourth largest economy, surpassing the Bank of Japan's 2% target. Was this a sign of an economic turnaround?
2: It all depends on what's happening on the other side of the ledger, namely incomes and wages. Even if prices are going up 10% a year, if people's wages are going up 20% a year, then there's nothing to worry about.
0: There are other signals that Japan might be emerging out of its lost decades. The country saw 6 consecutive quarters of growth, ending in Q2 of 2025. This is the longest consecutive streak of expansion since the COVID-19 pandemic. GDP growth for 2026 is projected to be about 0.5%. The Nikkei also reached an all-time high at the start of 2026 and has continued its record-breaking run.
3: Mr. Takaichi became Prime Minister in October last year. Around that time, the Japanese economy was still in the process of continuing the very moderate economic growth. And the real GDP level just recovered the pre-COVID-19 pandemic's level. But overall, Japanese economy was quite weak, quite weak domestic demand.
2: So I can't really say the Japanese economy is booming, but it's not really collapsing either.
0: There's a reason for this caution. To determine if the inflation figures point to economic revitalization, we must look more closely at the details. In Japan's case, rising prices are not wholly caused by increased consumer demand.
2: 4 years ago, in 2022, Russia invaded Ukraine. Since Ukraine is a major producer of grain, the war disrupted the production and export of grain from Ukraine, and this led to increase in grain prices throughout the world. And at the same time, foreign countries imposed various sanctions on Russia, one of which was on the export of oil and gas. And this led to a sharp increase in oil and gas prices around the world. And this also had a ripple effect on other prices and led to, you know, overall increase in overall prices.
0: At the same time, the low interest rate environment meant to spur borrowing and growth has led to a depreciation of the yen.
2: And that has led to a sharp increase in import prices. And that has had a ripple effect on the economy, causing all prices to increase in Japan.
3: People suffered from high imported prices. Their purchasing power was deteriorating.
0: The current inflationary cycle has hit some Japanese consumers and businesses hard.
1: 今日は久しぶりに私がお店をやっていた場所に来ました。懐かしいです。なんか毎日通ってた時のことを思い出しながら見てます。Yui
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0: Sawada tried to cut costs, using cheaper ingredients, shortening her business hours. In the end, she had no choice but to raise prices.
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0: Accounting for inflation, real wages in Japan fell for the fourth year in a row last year. Consequently, unions pushed for higher pay. So, in October last year, Japan implemented a major minimum wage increase from 1,055 yen to between 1,118 and 1,120 yen. This bump of roughly 6% was the largest on record. But for business owners like Sawada, this was another
1: headache.価格も上がって原価率も上がってるのに、人件費も上がるんかっていうので、ちょっと悩みました。削る、そのシフトを削るっていうのはできるだけしたくなかったんですけど、でもやっぱり続けていく以上、苦渋の決断でした。
0: Earlier this year, unable to keep up with operating costs, Sawada turned her business into a pop-up. Going mobile, cut her rent. As for Takahide, the cost of living he found on his return forced him to manage his expectations.
4: とりあえず生活費を抑えて、極限まで抑えて、車を持たないし、高価なものは何も買わないし、そういう生活になるなというのは分かってました。
0: One important ingredient in any economic revival is sentiment. When people and businesses feel optimistic, they're more likely to spend and invest. In Japan, however, confidence remains subdued. A government survey found that financial insecurity is the top concern among citizens, with over 6 in 10 people worried about their economic stability and future prospects. But are we starting to see the light at the end of the tunnel?
5: On Singapore Tonight, millions of dollars in illicit pharmaceuticals seized in a global crackdown. Plus, Singapore joins its neighbours at the ASEAN Summit to find a remedy to the region's dire energy crisis. Join us at 10 p.m. Singapore, Hong Kong time.
6: We often hear this phrase about UOB, that the bank is putting the customer at the center.
7: We realize SMEs don't just need capital, they need clarity on what to do. We worked with Enterprise Singapore to launch the SAGE program, which gives SMEs access to sustainability-linked loans, but with simplified requirements. It's about making sustainable finance more accessible without overwhelming the business with unnecessary complications.
8: Tens of thousands of Chinese citizens risked everything to reach America.
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0: Only two or three are unemployed. But this demand for labor is not reflected in their wages.
1: Usually, there's this inverse relationship between unemployment and wages. If there's a labor shortage and unemployment is low, wages will tend to increase. But in the case of Japan, we have a very strange situation in which you have very low unemployment, but also low wages. It's very somewhat counterintuitive.
0: Like with inflation, Japan's employment picture is unusual. Among Japan's more than 58 million company employees, nearly 4 in 10 are irregularly employed, meaning they're not permanent full-time staff. Instead, they're freelancers or on short-term contracts.
1: In Japan, traditionally workers have permanent tenure. They cannot be fired until they reach retirement age. So permanent workers are a fixed cost to the company. For temporary workers, you know, they have like one-year contracts usually, so it's easier to release them when the need arises.
0: After three fruitless months trying to build his business, Takahide reluctantly began job hunting at his parents' urging. But landing a full-time role proved elusive.
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0: Since 1990, average real wages in Japan have remained almost flat. In contrast, real wages in the U.S. are now about 1.5 times higher than they were three decades ago. Today, the average Japanese income is lower than in most advanced Western economies and slightly below that of neighboring South Korea. In part, the suppression of wages is a reflection of business outlook.
1: During the last two or three decades, you know, the economy has been relatively stagnant. So companies have very often had to scale down. So they feel a greater need to reduce their fixed costs, reduce their labor costs. I think that's what led to this increase in the share of temporary or low-wage workers.
0: This has been Takahide's experience. Currently, he works odd jobs in the IT industry.
2: まず、ビジネス関係の集まりに参加していって、で、人と会うっていうこと。で、自分で紹介して、こんなことできます。言ったところから、だんだん、じゃあ、それ、作ってくれないっていう人が、一人いて。で、それで去年の終わり頃に、一つ納入することができて、 なんですけども、まあそうですね、3、4、5年、少なく見積もってですね、そのくらいはいけると思っていますが、それでいいとは思ってなくて、なるべく早い段階で、お金を得て、収入を得て、で、大きくしていきたいっていうのはあります。その、できればいい給与で働きたいですし、自分も 最大限出して、それが認められる職場に行きたいと思ったので。
1: The problem is that people's incomes have been stagnant. They just don't have money to spend. Even though companies have been, you know, making lots of profits, they've been retaining most of that money inside the firm and not paying it out as wages. So workers have been hurt by this.
0: If wages do not keep up with inflation, then people are more likely to tighten their belts.

0: Drugs like this are part of the new wave that we are seeing in the drug market.
1: 17-year-old Chinese male smoking weed. He was pronounced dead the same day. But there was no weed in the system.
2: Somehow told me, hey, this is similar to weed. It's more intense. After a while, people start overdose.
3: They are calling this the soft drug. It's okay to take them because you won't be able to be caught.
4: That is mushrooming of clandestine labs.
5: मैंने एक लैब में खुद गया हूँ बनते हुए देखा हूँ. 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
1: Drug syndicate is very smart. When you come up with a new testing methodology, they will actually design a new one to circumvent.
6: It's that cat and mouse game.
7: I resigned from my corporate job because
1: my dad's roasted me. Business was really struggling.
7: 你知道他欠这么多吗?
1: My mom's business will fail if I don't do something about it. There are days where there are zero sales.
7: I'm trying to come up with new ideas to get more sales.
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0: October 21st, 2025. A historic day for Japan.
1: Saito Yuki-kun.
0: Sanae Takaichi became the country's first female prime minister. Her rise to power followed the resignation of her predecessor, Shigeru Ishiba. Upon taking office, she placed the economy high on her agenda.
2: 初閣議におきまして、経済対策の策定を指示いたします。国民の皆様が直面している物価高への対策をしっかりと講じていく。
0: One of her first moves, a stimulus package to promote growth and ease the cost of living. Part of it gave relief to households, including a 7,000 yen subsidy for electricity and gas, and a one-off cash support of 20,000 yen per child.
3: From
4: last year's supplementary budget, she abolished some part of a gasoline tax, and then also she provided some temporary subsidy for the electricity. And this year, she started some tax credit for the personal income tax, so people's tax payment will be less, right? So during election campaign in January, she said she will introduce 0% food-related consumption tax. So right now, we pay 8%. For the food, so she said she will increase the disposable income.
0: In November, the Takaichi administration also moved to abolish Japan's provisional gas tax. Introduced in 1974, it added about 25 yen per liter to fuel prices at the pump. The move was supposed to curb inflation. 38-year-old food truck operator Keisuke Yasuda welcomed the measure.
5: えっと1週間でだいたい20キロから30キロ走って、で減税前の1ヶ月の料金が2万から3万円程度で、減税後の金額的には1万円から1万5千円になっていると思います。
0: In all, the stimulus package amounted to over 20 trillion yen, approximately 130 billion US dollars. These moves are meant to create what Takaichi calls a high-pressure economy.

0: high pressure economy, my understanding is basically do more fiscal expansionary policy to increase the aggregate demand. So not only for the consumers, disposable income, but try to spend more money for research and development and support more corporate sector's capital spending so that company increase their earning capacity.
1: There's another part to Takaichi's economic plan: boosting state-led investments in 17 strategic sectors, from AI and semiconductors to shipbuilding and food technology. In a written reply to Insight, the government says these sectors were chosen for their potential to address global challenges, drive economic growth domestically and internationally, and strengthen Japan's standing through innovation. Here at this asphalt plant in central Japan, a backhoe is working, but there's no operator in the vehicle. It's being controlled from elsewhere.
2: 実際のバックホーに乗らずに、ここのオフィスでパソコンのモニターとジョイスティックを使って、バックホーの操作をしております。この検機の遠隔操縦システムっていうのは、人不足であったり少子化っていう問題の解決の一助になると思ってますし、それと同時に何かハンディを持って現場に行けないような、そういった制限がある方であったり、子育て世代、時間に制約がある方っていうところの労力の開拓っていうのもできると思ってます。
1: Oram is also working to retrofit their robotics on existing machinery. Company chief Yuri Nomura sees many uses for her company's technology.
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1: 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Robotics and physical AI systems are among the 17 industries targeted for investment. Japan aims to capture 30% of the global AI robotics market.
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0: I think she put a bit more emphasis on defense industry. For example, she recently she's talking about exporting military equipment. She wants to foster the defense industry, also like semiconductor and all related, so AI, etc.
1: In the first 2 months of this year, Japan received just over $7 billion in foreign direct investments.
0: After Takaichi-san became prime minister, then stock prices started to go up and go up and go up. Amazing, right? Above 50,000. So that is a sort of we call Takaichi put. So which means foreign investors' expectation that Takaichi-san will do a lot of things to strengthen Japanese economies. Japan attracted TSMC, and the TSMC in Kumamoto is going to produce advanced chips. Also, like Rapidus in Hokkaido, they also produce advanced chips.
1: Will Takaichi's measures work as advertised? Takaichi's strategy will pump more liquidity in the market, more money circulating in the economy, more downward pressure on the yen. On one hand, a weak yen makes Japanese goods and services cheaper, driving exports. On the other, it risks domestic inflation, which can curtail demand. Reports from this year indicate that household spending has declined. It's Golden Week in Japan, a major holiday season, and a period of domestic travel and celebration. Yet in one survey, one-third of respondents say they intend to stay home. On average, respondents say they're budgeting to spend less during the holidays than in previous years.
3: There was a slight blip in consumption in November, just after she took office, but after that,

0: consumption has been quite stagnant and unstable. So at the moment, there isn't any strong indication that her policies have been enormously successful. But I think it's a little bit too early to tell. You know, we have to give her a chance for her policies to be implemented and to have an effect on the economy.
1: Takagi-san want to replicate Abenomics. So she want to maintain accommodating monetary policy, expansion of fiscal policy, and try to strengthen Japanese economy. So she's actually promising many things, including support for the general public.
2: But Japan's new prime minister may have a key advantage. The LDP's strong showing at the February lower house election gave the party a supermajority. Although her approval rating has eased from its peak, it still ranges between 53 and 70% in recent polls. This makes the prime minister comparatively more popular than recent incumbents.
0: She now has a dominant majority in the lower house, so I think she can get policies passed quite easily, and she may be successful in implementing many of the policies that she's trying to implement.
1: When she was elected as the first female prime minister, it gave a lot of hope, especially young female people. But I think what matter, credibility of leadership, impact of this female leadership, will be put into test in the second half of this year. So we have to see how she will come up with this detailed policy, how clearly she will communicate with people.
2: The Takaichi's plans and any hope of Japan's economic revival are now running up against some very real challenges.
3: On Singapore Tonight, millions of dollars in illicit pharmaceuticals seized in a global crackdown. Plus, Singapore joins its neighbours at the ASEAN summit to find a remedy to the region's dire energy crisis. Join us at 10 p.m. Singapore, Hong Kong time.
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6: Geopolitics, the road to the American dream, and drugs. The rules are rewritten this May. As global tensions rise and energy prices surge, China accelerates its push for energy independence, going big on nuclear and renewables. But in a volatile world, how will China expand its global influence when titans clash? China and the Iran war. The Emmy-nominated series returns. Wei Du reconnects with Chinese migrants now living in a very different America. What remains of their American dream? Walk the line. Ice Nation. More dangerous and engineered to evade the law, new psychoactive substances have left global regulators scrambling to keep pace.
7: There may be variants out there that still go undetected.
6: Uncover the shadowy world of Drugs 2.0. This May on CNA.
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9: 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I'm scouting out these urban playgrounds where our furry companions are the true VIPs.
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13: I feel that Thai people see me as a part of London. Sawadee
14: Tengo es que puedo coger lo bueno de la cultura china y quedármelo, y lo bueno de la cultura española y quedármelo.
15: I can't do anything because I stay in India 10 years.
16: I'm BT.
17: I'm proud of being Filipina and at the same time, I'm proud of what I achieved here in Barcelona.
18: 지금은 인도에서 거의 가족처럼 함께하고 있습니다.
19: 남이 많은가?
20: Things can coexist together, and that's the beauty of Hong Kong as well.
15: When I leave to the train line, I feel like, oh God, I'm home.

0: On December 31st, 2025, Japan lifted its 50-year provisional tax on gasoline. Drivers rejoiced. Then, just over 8 weeks later,
1: well, tensions in the Middle East continue to escalate. U.S. President Donald Trump now saying Iranian Supreme Leader Ayatollah Ali Khamenei has been killed in joint airstrikes with Israel.
0: Just as Japan is seeing signs of economic revival, it's already facing both external and internal pressures. The ongoing conflict in the Middle East is especially challenging. Japan gets about 90% of its oil shipments via the Strait of Hormuz. By March, the country's fuel prices hit record highs. For food truck operator Yasuda, the relief from the abolished tax was short-lived. Japan's government was forced to reinstate subsidies to cap gasoline prices at around 170 yen per litre.
2: 理由的には、原油の確保ができたからとは聞いてるんですけど、備蓄、そうか、備蓄の原油の備蓄を今使っている状態なのか。This
3: will lead to the higher food price again. So this will be a very tough for government administration because public already, you know, suffering for this cost push inflation for 4 years. This time, not only just the food price, higher prices, but there are some shortage in fuel. Right? I think maybe people start to call for more support for the general public.
0: Other external challenges include Japan's relations with China and the US. With China, those ties are at a low point. Last November, Prime Minister Takaichi implied that a Chinese attack on Taiwan could trigger Tokyo's military involvement. Her words sparked a strong rebuke from Beijing.
4: 中方强烈敦促日方反省自身在台湾问题上的历史罪责，恪守一个中国原则和中日四个政治文件精神，停止挑衅越线，停止向台独分裂势力发出任何的错误信号。
5: China has been implementing various retaliatory measures against Japan, strongly encouraging Chinese people not to go to Japan for tourist purposes, reducing the export of dual-use products to Japan and so on. China is Japan's top trading partner, and Japan's economy would collapse if, you know, there were no relations with China. I think it's very important for Japan to repair relations with China.
0: Yasuhiro Yamazaki owns the premier seafood wholesaler Yamaharu. At one point, Yamaharu's exports to China were valued in the billions of yen, nearly half of the company's business. But this fell in 2023, when China banned Japanese seafood imports over the discharge of wastewater from the Fukushima Daiichi nuclear plant. This reversed last June, when China reopened its market to Japanese seafood. Now, restrictions have been reimposed by China following the diplomatic row. Yamazaki had planned to join a Japanese food fair in Hong Kong, but talks have stalled.
6: なぜならば、民民、ね、日本を代表する水産会社の人たちも

0: 中国を代表する水、ね、飲食だ水産のトップも仲いいんだから。
1: As for America, Takaichi has committed to investing $550 billion stateside, part of a broader economic agreement with Washington. Such large outbound investments could reduce the resources available for domestic investment. They may also put downward pressure on the yen, as Japanese investors need to sell yen to buy dollars to fund these plays.
2: The question is, when the Japanese economy is not really strong and a lot of Japanese companies are not really so lucrative, excluding impact of exchange rate, not many companies are so profitable. If they invest a lot on US, the question is,

0: pressure to raise rates to counter inflation. In December 2025, it hiked rates to 0.75%, the highest in 3 decades. At its latest meeting, the central bank held rates steady at 0.75%, though 3 board members pushed for a further increase.
1: If we raise interest rate, then floating rate-based mortgage rates will go up, and floating rate-based auto loan will go up, right? So certainly some people will suffer. From consumers' point of view, and then small and medium enterprises, maybe they don't want to have a rate hike, right? But I think most important reason why they kept raising interest rate is to try to stop further depreciation of yen, because already 160 is too much.
0: Then, there's also the question of how the government will fund its spending. In April, Japan's upper house approved a record 122.3 trillion yen budget, the largest in the country's history. The budget reflects Prime Minister Takaichi's expansionary fiscal policy aimed at supporting economic growth. To fund this, the government plans to issue almost 30 trillion yen in government bonds.
1: It looks like if she wants to achieve everything, she may end up issuing more Japanese government bond. Then, what will be the implication on the 10-year yield, long-term yield, yen depreciation? So there are uncertainties here.
0: Currently, Japan is one of the world's most indebted countries, with government liabilities around 240% of its GDP, the highest among advanced economies.
2: And for the government to be, engaging in this out-of-control spending, I think it's not a very good idea. I think the government's hands are tied. The way to bring the finances under control is reducing spending or increasing taxes. But either way, you're going to choke off the economy.
0: Instead, officials are planning tax relief measures for households and businesses. The Prime Minister also proposed a 2-year suspension of the 8% consumption tax. So, to fund the expansionary budget, the government may resort to spending cuts in other areas. There are proposals to curb healthcare spending, for example.
1: For example, they cut some of the subsidy provided to the large company. It was an incentive to promote wage hike. They got 1.4 trillion yen as a result of stopping this subsidy. But it's so tiny, and so already they are using it for other purposes, for other spending.
0: The government is looking to boost labour participation among citizens through upskilling and encouraging retirees, women and people with disabilities to rejoin the workforce. At the same time, it's tightening immigration. For example, the business manager visa granted to foreign entrepreneurs and executives now requires a minimum capital investment of 30 million yen, up from 5 million previously.
2: Prime Minister Takaichi, I think her views reflect the views of many Japanese. Many Japanese do have this nationalistic feelings, but on the other hand, these views can actually hurt the economy. For example, she seems to be intent on reducing the number of foreign workers coming into Japan, and given that Japan has a very severe labor shortage, this could reduction in foreign workers coming in can have an adverse impact on the economy.
0: For 3 decades, Japan has struggled with economic stagnation. There have been periods of growth, including a 2-year stretch beginning in 2016 under Prime Minister Shinzo Abe. But these recoveries have typically faded. Now, there are signs of a renewed rebound, rising prices, wages, and exports. The question is whether these point to sustained long-term growth or are merely temporary gains driven by leadership change.
2: So I think it's a question of whether this optimism is just a very short-term thing, or whether it can be sustained. And that will, of course, depend on how successful her policies are. If the policies are not as successful as

0: they had hoped, and they might return to their earlier pessimism. So we just have to see.
1: At this moment right now, people are really waiting how Prime Minister Takaichi will come up with a detailed strategy about her campaign promises with a clear financial sources. We really have to see how credible policy she's going to implement. So all depend on that, right? So it's not clear at this moment yet.
2: 肩が超打撃で感じてたんですけど、まあなんかガソリンとかもニュースでよく見かけるので、なんか不安、すごく不安が大きいです。それこそまあ出店営業は続けますけど、やっぱ子供も育てていかなきゃいけないっていうか、なんかすごい不安です。そう、高市さんならやってくれるんじゃないかっていう期待と、とはいえこの物価高いつまで続くのっていう、なんかコロナの時よりも見えない闇みたいな、見えない光っていうのはなんかすごい感じてます。
3: Fish like this are turning up in northern Thai rivers.
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3: What's being extracted in Myanmar's conflict zones that's poisoning rivers in Thailand?
6: How come the Upper Mekong become a sacrifice zone?
3: Thailand's poisoned rivers. Insight Thursday on CNA.
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16: 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And IHI,

0: Nestled among the mountains in the Malaysian state of Pahang lies the idyllic district of Bentong. This sleepy town with a population of 110,000 is home to a royal delicacy, the famous Musang King Durian, also known as Mao Shan Wang.
1: 其实呢，这个猫山王呢，在没有成名之前，它的名字是叫坤玉，是来自这个达纳梅拉吉兰丹州达纳梅拉小岛布劳拉亚。80年代、90年代那时候不红的时候呢，很多人都是叫它叫坤玉王的，因为流连很多人喜欢叫黄下去的，有这么独白king啊，有这个黑狮王啊，有苏丹王啊，他们都想叫王，所以就演变成今天这猫山王。
0: Frankie Tong runs an orchard in Karak Town. This is where Musang King was first cultivated as a cash crop. Because of his role in promoting this variety of durian, Frankie has earned the nickname King of the Durian Kings.
1: 注册猫山王的是姓黄的，叫王忠明老先生，他已经离世了。榴莲季节掉的时候，他拿两粒这个猫山王，以前叫坤玉。 我们私了就是两粒坤。

0: This is Singapore Tonight.
1: Good evening, I'm Angela Lim. In tonight's top stories, two Singapore residents in quarantine after traveling on a cruise ship linked to a deadly hantavirus outbreak. Singapore joins its neighbours at the ASEAN summit to find a remedy to the region's dire energy crisis. And over 6,000 health products seized and 1,000 online listings taken down in Singapore, part of a global Interpol-led crackdown on illicit pharmaceuticals. And harsher fines for illegal wildlife feeding. But MPs warn that these may overlook deeper issues among elderly and cognitively impaired offenders. And also tonight, four more housing estates with higher elderly populations will soon get more health services and home care for seniors.

0: two male Singapore residents on board a cruise ship that was hit by an outbreak of the Andes hantavirus are now in quarantine at the National Center for Infectious Diseases. As of Wednesday, 8 cases, including 3 deaths, have been linked to the MV Hondius. Singapore's Communicable Diseases Agency was notified of the duo's presence on the ship. The two men, a 67-year-old Singaporean and a 65-year-old permanent resident, were on board the ship when it departed Argentina on 1st April. Now, according to CDA, they're being tested for the disease and results are pending. One has a runny nose but is otherwise well. The other has shown no symptoms so far. If the results come back negative, both men will be quarantined for 30 days from the date of their last exposure and will be retested before they are released. One doctor says the current risk to the general public in Singapore is low.
1: They'll be isolated for something like 30 days, and that will be quite safe, well over the average incubation period, which is something like 14 to 17 days. So 30 days really give it a margin of safety. Then they'll be tested before they are released from quarantine, and they'll be tested after through phone surveillance. So I think the full suite of measures are taken, and Singapore is quite safe.
0: Now, the cruise ship at the heart of the suspected hantavirus outbreak is now headed to Spain's Canary Islands after being anchored for 3 days near Cape Verde. Nearly 150 people from over 20 countries are on board the MV Hondius. Now, let's take a look at where it's been. Originally bound for Antarctica, MV Hondius first set sail from Ushuaia, a city in Argentina, commonly known as the world's southernmost location. Just over a week later, the first passenger dies. And as the outbreak worsens, MV Hondius requests to dock at Cape Verde, but is denied. As of 7 p.m., the ship is off the coast of West Africa. The first death reported on board is a Dutch man who passed away on 11th April. His body is taken off the ship 2 weeks after his death. At this time, some passengers have started disembarking, including the Dutchman's wife. She flies to South Africa and later dies in a hospital there. Now, on 2nd May, a German woman dies while still on board the ship. This brings the total number of deaths from the suspected outbreak to 3. And let's take a closer look at what hantavirus is and how it spreads. The virus is primarily carried by rodents, and people typically get infected when the virus in rodent droppings, saliva or urine become airborne. The WHO says people-to-people transmission can happen, but rarely. Hantavirus can cause two types of illnesses, one that attacks the kidneys and the more severe form affecting the lungs, known as hantavirus pulmonary syndrome. That has a high fatality rate of about 40%. Initial symptoms can be similar to flu, such as fatigue and fever, making early diagnosis difficult. Later, the infected person may start coughing and suffer shortness of breath. There is no specific treatment for this infection, and doctors generally focus on supportive care, including rest and fluids. Some patients may require breathing support, such as a ventilator. Now, prevention mainly involves eliminating rodent infestations. Areas with rodent activity should be cleaned carefully. Avoid vacuuming or sweeping, as that can stir up particles and make the virus airborne. So let's talk to an expert for more now. We have Prof. Su Liang, who is the director of the Asia Center for Health Security at the NUS Saw Swee Hock School of Public Health. And Prof, good to have you with us. As we know, the two male Singapore residents have been linked to the Andes hantavirus outbreak. But if both residents test negative, why will they still be quarantined and monitored?
2: Thanks for having me with you. We know that during the incubation period, which can take up to 6 weeks, people will test negative because the virus doesn't shed. So it's still important to monitor them closely and test them for the full duration of the incubation period.
0: Now, how concerned should we be then that the two Singapore residents were on the same cruise and flight as a confirmed case who then later died?
2: I think you've given a very good summary. So this is a virus that doesn't spread easily between people, usually only when there is close physical contact or when a healthcare worker is caring for an infected individual without protection. But cruise ships are kind of a confined environment where the risk of transmission is higher. I read that the MV Hondius is one of these polar explorers, and there are only about 150 persons on board. So I guess the risk really depends on how much contact our two residents had with those who had come down with the disease. Yeah. On the flight, I don't think that's an issue.
0: And we know that one individual as well has a runny nose. That sounds like quite an ordinary symptom. But what more serious symptoms would doctors be watching out for?
2: You're right. And actually, you gave quite a good summary earlier. So the early symptoms are a little bit like flu. They will have fever, muscle aches, and then some will have stomach ache and have diarrhea. So it's almost like a gastric flu. And the more severe manifestations only come on maybe about a week or so, 4 days to 10 days after this initial period.
0: Well, how does Singapore's past experience with rare hantavirus cases or even rodent-borne strains locally, how does that affect the way we assess our preparedness for a potential outbreak?
2: It came as a surprise to me many years ago to learn that about a quarter or third of the rats in Singapore actually had evidence of hantavirus infection. But this is a different type of hantavirus compared to the Andes virus. These are much less deadly and they cause at most the renal or the kidney disease that you mentioned. However, symptomatic cases, as you mentioned again, are very rare, maybe a couple every decade or so. I think it's because hygiene standards are high in Singapore, and almost all of us are not exposed to rodents to the point where we easily contract pathogens from them, including the hantavirus.
0: So what is the actual

0: potential risk to Singaporeans at this point? Authorities are saying that the public risk is low. Do you agree with that assessment?
1: Yes, of course. The people working at the Communicable Disease Agency are some of my colleagues, and they are experts. And I agree with them that the public risk is very negligible, even if one or both of the residents are unfortunate enough to be harboring the Andes hantavirus at this point in time.
0: Since it's the Andes hantavirus, is the main concern here rodent exposure, or is it the possibility of human-to-human transmission as well?
1: I think in Singapore, there would be no risk of contracting the Andes virus from rodents. So the concern is human-to-human, but as I mentioned, this is only under circumstances of prolonged contacts, and both of these individuals are now at the National Center for Infectious Disease.
0: So before we go, how do hantavirus symptoms compare against other respiratory illnesses like COVID-19, SARS, or even the flu, for example?
1: That's a very good question. And I think that the initial symptoms are quite similar in the sense that there's fever and muscle aches. So actually, this is quite similar to lots of different infections, and it's hard to tell them apart. But I guess the Andes virus infections progress in a different way from COVID. They're certainly much more deadly. In the outbreaks in the Americas, between a third to half of the patients who contracted them have died. So that's certainly a far higher risk of a worse outcome compared to flu or COVID.
0: Professor, thank you so much for sharing your insights with us. That was Prof. Su Liang from NUS. And still to come, Singapore joins a global crackdown on illegal pharmaceuticals online worth millions. And feeding wildlife illegally now comes with a heavier price. But who are the ones actually being penalized? The details when we come back.
2: In the morning, as Asia wakes up to a new day, get up to speed with major events shaping lives in the region and other parts of the world.
3: Putting things in perspective with eye-opening reports and expert analysis as a new era of global politics breeds power struggles and shifting alliances.
2: We get to the heart of the matter and take stock of the issues you're invested in with on-the-ground reports and wall-to-wall coverage. Viewing it all from a regional lens because we put Asia first.
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6: Tens of thousands of Chinese citizens risked everything to reach America.
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17: 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I'm scouting out these urban playgrounds where our furry companions are the true VIPs.
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0: Welcome back. A new dual listing agreement between the Singapore Exchange and U.S. stock exchange NASDAQ could pave the way for similar partnerships with other overseas bourses. This will depend on whether other exchanges are able to meet regulatory standards here. The Deputy Chairman of the Monetary Authority of Singapore said this in response to questions about the Global Listing Board, including whether the $2 billion Singapore dollars market capitalization threshold is too high.
1: We need to bear in mind that while 2 billion may look like a big number in Singapore, actually in NASDAQ, 2 billion is not that big. Now, if you lower the threshold too much and you have, sure, you may have more companies, but some of these companies may have more difficulties subsequently.
0: MPs also raised concerns about whether the scheme would further boost liquidity and attract more listings to the Singapore market.
2: Beyond the number of listings, how will MAS assess whether dual listings will translate into sustained liquidity and meaningful price discovery in Singapore, rather than trading activity gravitating primarily to the larger overseas market?
3: Without liquidity, even strong listings may struggle to gain traction. We need a whole of life cycle approach to capital markets, from early stage funding to public listings, across asset classes including credit, infrastructure and real estate.
1: The GLB increases the opportunities and dynamism in our equities market and provides more options for Singapore investors. A successful GLB will bring more investor interest and liquidity into the Singapore market and help increase the pipeline of listings on SGX. This in turn creates business opportunities for local service providers, including lawyers, accountants, and other financial intermediaries.
0: Safeguards will be put in place to protect holders of special discounted shares, or SDS, from potential scams. This comes as Parliament passes a bill to transfer these shares from the CPF board to holders' direct ownership. The government says the scheme has met its goals and will not be extended. It adds that new CPF investment options are still being studied, with more details to be shared later.
4: Some SDS holders may face physical accessibility challenges. CPF Board and Singtel are partnering the Agency for Integrated Care, or AIC, to conduct door-to-door outreach and visit nursing homes and care facilities. This ensures that even those who are homebound or residing in institutional care settings are personally reached and are made aware of their options and channels for assistance.
0: Singapore's telecom industry also under the spotlight as the Infocom Media Development Authority gets expanded powers from a bill passed in Parliament. This means any acquisition that grants a buyer at least 30% ownership over a key media entity will require the industry watchdog's approval. The amended law is to protect consumers and ensure fair market competition. Senior Minister of State for Digital Development and Information Tan Kiat Hau assured members that the changes will benefit consumers.
5: The amendments proposed in this bill help ensure that Singapore's media market remains competitive, dynamic and fair. They contribute to public confidence in the media sector, good content, reasonable prices, and a vibrant information environment for every Singaporean. The bill also gives IMDA the tools to act swiftly when fair market conduct is threatened, where the actions of service providers may hurt consumer interests.
0: Another change allows separation orders to regulated media companies to be issued by the minister. That power previously lay with the IMDA. MPs also sought clarification on how this power would be exercised and what considerations would guide such a move. They also suggested the minister publish a detailed reasoning before issuing such orders, Mr. Tan assuring members that the powers will only be used when the need arises.
5: We fully recognise the gravity and impact of separation orders on affected entities. While the provisions mirror existing powers in the Telecommunication Act, those powers have not

0: been exercised to date. It is our intent that structural separations are only imposed as a last resort and in exceptional cases. To this end, this power has strict legal limits.
1: Less than 10% of SkillsFuture course participants dropped out in 2025. The Education Ministry says there are no official fee waiver procedures, but participants can work with training providers on options such as deferments, makeup lessons, and reassessments. Responding to a suggestion in Parliament on formalising a cost recovery and appeals process, the Ministry acknowledges that some face challenges in their coursework. These include workload, health issues and unforeseen commitments. It says refunds depend on the training provider's terms, and if approved, credits will be reinstated to the learner's SkillsFuture wallet.
2: We do our level best to encourage a mutually beneficial outcome, whether they be through course deferments, makeup lessons, or reassessments. And to the extent where that is possible, that is where we try to get the training providers to meet in the middle with the learner who wishes to upskill themselves.
1: Close to 140 people working in community care have been recognised. The achievements of 134 were celebrated this year in the Community Care Manpower Development Awards. The category provides funding support to those to pursue formal academic qualifications or training. 9 graduates of the Community Care Nursing Leadership Programme have also been recognised. The Education Ministry says students must be resilient and adaptable towards change as they develop 21st century competencies. It says it welcomes more school-to-industry partnerships to help secondary school students make informed choices about their future. This is in response to MP David Ho's proposal of a wallet of credits that allows students to purchase curated taster lessons of courses that they may pursue beyond secondary school.
3: By secondary four, they can have about 6 to 8 structured taster experience in different clusters. This might help them to make a better decision. You see, if we do this right, we can help students to enroll core into course with a clearer fit alignment and reduce the risk of course mismatch and disengagement and later pathway regret. More importantly, is to reduce the possibility of underemployment.
2: Finding the right post-secondary path does not have to happen all at once or perfectly on the first try. Many of us know from our own lives that the journey of learning and discovery rarely unfolds in a straight line. There are moments of clarity, but also moments of doubt, of redirection, and most importantly, of growth.
1: More than 80% of Child Life SG credits disbursed last year have been used by parents. These are meant to help families with children aged 12 or under to defray household expenses. The government says there will be no extension to the July deadline to use the credits, as the next tranche will be paid out then.
4: In some cases, parents and families are still in the process of utilising it. They budgeted it, they spread it out over the year, so we still have a couple of months. In some cases, there's inertia. Families leave it until the very last minute to claim and to use. In some cases, families are overseas, or in some cases, as the member has pointed out, they may be simply unaware.
1: One MP asked if the scheme could be extended to families with children above the age of 12. But Mr. Goh says it's meant to help parents defray costly purchases like milk powder and diapers. He notes that other support schemes are available for families with older children, including the Large Family Life SG credits. Several MPs have raised concerns that stiffer penalties for those who illegally feed wildlife may not address a deeper issue. They say offenders are often the elderly and persons who are cognitively impaired. The maximum fine has been doubled to $10,000 for first-time offenders and $20,000 for subsequent offences. Repeat offenders could also be jailed up to 12 months. The tougher penalties are expected to take effect from the second half of this year.
5: Will the government consider alternative forms of penalty for repeat offenders, such as corrective community service, alongside psychological and social support? This is crucial, since illegal feeding often reflects a deeper issue, an epidemic of senior

0: loneliness. For many elderly seniors, feeding birds provides purpose, connection, and dignity.
1: Will the government consider ramping up efforts to refer cases involving the elderly or cognitively impaired persons to social services agencies for support, including interventions such as engaging individuals through frequent home visits, counselling, finding alternative activities or interactions with family members or volunteers so that the offenders would make themselves feel less socially isolated?
2: Senior Parliamentary Secretary for National Development, Dr. Syed Haran, says that besides a heavier penalty, the court will have other sentencing options for repeat offences. They include community-based orders, such as mandatory treatment orders. He says appropriate penalties are needed to deter errant behaviours, but the approach is not merely to penalise.
3: NParks will continue its public education efforts and partner with the Agency of Integrated Care, town councils and other agencies to engage elderly offenders and those with mental health or psychological needs to understand their underlying needs and motivations that drive such behaviour, to address misconceptions and to raise awareness on the negative impacts of bird feeding. NParks offers feeders with mental health needs nature-based activities like community gardening and bird watching as alternatives to feeding.
2: Workers' Party members have rejected a bill that allows the government to legalise fees that it had collected in the past decades. These include fees and charges for operational costs by BCA, HDB, NParks and URA. The government says it made the change after being advised by the Attorney General's chambers. WP members rose to reject the bill at the end of the debate. They raised concerns such as the number of Singaporeans affected, the amount collected, and the prior legality of the fees.
4: Minister, do you have the number of people affected and the quantum of monies we're talking about? Does the government have that information and is it prepared to share that information in Parliament before we vote on the bill?
3: Mr. Speaker, I don't have the full number of the extent of the agent of the collective amount for as asked by Mr. Pritam Singh, but I can give you some indication in terms of what are the current numbers that we are looking at for specific agencies.
5: These fees were collected for over a long period of time. If I'm not wrong, I think since independence, when we first started. So we may not have the full accurate record of all the amounts collected that we are able to share with you precisely.
4: Minister, I don't want to belabor the question. Was the MND advised after the review with the AGC, was it the AGC's position that collections before the first reading of the bill were illegal?
5: I've explained this earlier, Mr. Speaker, that AGC's advice to us was that these fees, because we consider them as administrative, it is better going forward from a legal point of view to put them into the legislation. And that's what we are doing.
2: And still to come, ASEAN leaders meet in the Philippines with the region's energy crisis from the Mideast conflict high on their agenda. Plus, keeping on guard against increasing haze risks. We tell you more after the break.
6: In Singapore and across the region, every story starts on the ground.
7: So we're expecting a high-stakes world that's seeing the global economic world.
6: From policy to business, we help you understand the changes and their impact.
8: Biodiversity is booming, which is inviting for some local foragers and farmers who embrace edible wildlife.
9: We're the largest organic banana grower in Singapore.
10: This is wow. A gem.
11: Amazing. Yeah. So the mulberries are from the garden.
12: No, that's delicious.
13: Singapore is ramping up conservation efforts locally and across the region.
14: I really do love reptiles and finding out about them, so I really love my job.
15: The building must relate to the lives of the people.
16: 目前还是一直要创新一些新的东西。我也不希望是人家把我看作是80岁的人。
2: There are those who dare to be different, who have made their mark in Singapore and beyond.
9: You have such big dreams, you know, you want to change the world with your art.
10: Obviously, every fighter wants to win, so all you can do is to prepare yourself to win.
12: Drugs like this are part of the new wave that we are seeing in the drug market.
16: 17-year-old Chinese male smoking weed. He was pronounced dead the same day. But there was no weed in the system.
17: Somehow told me, hey, this is similar to weed. It's more intense. After a while, people start overdose.
18: They are calling this the soft drug. It's okay to take them because you won't be able to be caught.
19: That is mushrooming of clandestine labs.
20: मैंने एक लैब में खुद गया हूँ बनते हुए देखा हूँ. एस्ट्रोनॉट जैसा सूट पूरा ऊपर से नीचे सूट फुल कवर.
9: Drug syndicate is very smart. When you come up with a new testing methodology, they will actually design a new one to circumvent.
18: It's that cat and mouse game.
21: I resigned from my corporate job because
22: my dad's roasted meat business was really struggling.
23: 你知道他欠这么多吗?
24: My mom's business will fail if I don't do something about it. There are days where there are zero sales.
25: I'm trying to come up with new ideas to get more sales.
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0: Welcome back to Singapore Tonight. Singapore Prime Minister Lawrence Wong says topics like the regional impact of the Middle East crisis and ASEAN's response are among the topics to be discussed at the ASEAN summit. On the eve of the session, Mr. Wong also met leaders from Cambodia and Malaysia for bilateral talks. He spoke with his Cambodian counterpart, Hun Manet. Mr. Wong says ties between the two countries continue to grow in trade, food security, energy, and joint efforts against cross-border scams. Last year, the two leaders met in Phnom Penh to reaffirm 60 years of bilateral relations. Mr. Wong also met Malaysian leader Anwar Ibrahim. Among the topics discussed, the Johor Bahru-Singapore Rapid Transit System Link. The cross-border shuttle, which aims to alleviate congestion, is targeted to be operational by the end of this year. Leaders also touched on regional and international developments, including the Middle East conflict and its impact to the region. In a separate meeting, ASEAN foreign ministers were united on the need to boost collective resilience and accelerate the implementation of the ASEAN power grid. Singapore Foreign Affairs Minister Vivian Balakrishnan also stressing that the ongoing political crisis and violence in Myanmar remains a serious concern for the region, with ASEAN foreign ministers stressing the need for a peaceful and durable resolution. Attention also on the ASEAN Petroleum Security Agreement, a pact aimed at improving coordination and information sharing during energy crises. The regional leaders are expected to issue a joint statement on the Middle East conflict, and Aslam Shah tells us more.
1: The stage is set here in Cebu, but it's conflicts beyond the region that are expected to dominate discussions. In particular, developments in the Middle East that have choked energy supplies and raised concerns over the wider economic impact on Southeast Asia.
2: ASEAN cannot fully insulate itself from this sort of external crisis, but at least, you know, it can try to reduce the exposure. So if ASEAN can really diversify its energy mix and build some stronger regional interconnection, including through the ASEAN power grid, I think it can become less vulnerable, right, to this sort of external shocks like the Middle East crisis. So for Singapore, the priority is not just about the crisis response, but to actually build a more connected, a more trusted, and definitely a more rules-based regional economy that can actually help to, you know, absorb, you know, this sort of shocks better.
1: Leaders are also expected to discuss maritime issues and possibly issue a declaration on keeping key sea routes open. Another statement aims to outline the

0: bloc's collective response to the Middle East crisis by highlighting a list of priority actions to maintain stability in the region. But beyond the immediate challenges, one analyst says, this summit is also an early indication of Singapore's priorities ahead of its ASEAN chairmanship in 2027.
1: Prime Minister Wong can use this summit to position Singapore's chairmanship next year around a few key areas like maybe resilience, integration and a rules-based cooperation. These are aspects that are very important to Singapore. Singapore will want to show some sort of a continuity from the Philippines chairmanship this year, but also signaling that ASEAN must become more prepared, you know, for a fragmented world.
0: Singapore's chairmanship will carry added significance as it coincides with ASEAN's 60th anniversary. For now, all eyes are on how leaders can demonstrate ASEAN resilience in an increasingly uncertain world. Aslam Shah, CNA, Cebu, the Philippines.
2: ASEAN's economic ministers have committed to uphold open trade and supply chains in response to the Middle East situation. At a separate meeting ahead of the ASEAN summit, the ministers also explored expediting an upgraded intra-region trade deal within the year. Deputy Prime Minister and Trade and Industry Minister Gan Kim Yong represented Singapore at the meeting. The leaders also saying a region-wide digital economy pact to support cross-border data flows and digital trade will be concluded and signed this year. They also discussed sustainability initiatives, including exploring an agreement to tap opportunities in the green economy. And a call to leave no vulnerable group behind amid technological disruptions. Singapore's Social and Family Development Minister Masagos Zulkifli says AI should instead be harnessed for its disability sector. He was speaking at the St. Gallen Symposium in Switzerland, as Chloe Teo reports.
3: The adaptability of Singapore's workers has been the core essence that has helped the country ride out every crisis. Social and Family Development Minister Masagos Zulkifli says the country's social compacts have also worked to ensure national progress.
4: Peace in Singapore is not something we take for granted, especially among the multi-ethnic, multi-racial, multi-religious society that we were born with. Meritocracy, we know over time, cannot operate on its own, in its pure form. And therefore, we do help those who cannot afford to compete early to make sure that they are well resourced at the starting line.
3: Mr. Masagos was speaking at the 55th St. Gallen Symposium in Switzerland, an annual student-run conference. Held at the University of St. Gallen, leaders from the public and private sectors gather for intergenerational debates on economic, political and social development. Singapore has been a critical partner in the event for some 25 years, a reflection of the long-standing ties between Singapore and Switzerland. Beyond an international platform for Singapore leaders to share the country's approach to key challenges, it's also a platform for bilateral exchanges for youths from both nations. Mr. Masagos says there are opportunities for every member of society, especially youth in Singapore, to realise their potential.
4: Singapore must be a society of opportunity. You must always have opportunity for everyone, no matter where you are, and that we must help more those who are at the bottom so that they don't become an entrenched generation after generation. And I think this is one of the purposeful way to move our youth into doing something with this community so that they find that they are expending their energy to move them together with the government.
3: Mr. Masagos adds that no one will be forgotten in Singapore's AI push, including those with lower incomes and vulnerable groups like people with disabilities. He says that as Singapore builds a more inclusive digital future, it also wants to learn from countries that are developing cutting-edge technologies. Chloe Teo, CNA, St. Gallen, Switzerland.
2: Senior Minister Lee Hsien Loong says Singapore wants to build closer ties with Malaysia's East Coast states. He notes that Pahang and Terengganu are important in developing opportunities in areas such as tourism, renewable energy and coastal protection. SM Lee ends his five-day visit to Malaysia, and Alif Amsha has more.
5: Taking stock of his visit to Malaysia's East Coast, Senior Minister Lee Hsien Loong said good relations at the national level needs to be complemented by cooperation at the state level.
6: with some states like Johor.

0: We have a lot of toing and froing with Pahang and Terengganu and the eastern, the other states on the east coast, not so much. And yet these are big states and important to understand and to keep in touch with, and with potential to develop economic opportunities, tourism opportunities, other exchanges and cooperation where we can enhance our mutual understanding.
1: In Terengganu, Mr. Lee met its Chief Minister Ahmad Samsuri Mokhtar. He shared that Singapore and the state have identified areas to exchange notes and cooperate together. These include tourism and climate change.
0: We are preparing coastal protection against global warming, but Terengganu has issues on coastal protection to protect their beaches against the monsoon. Every northeast monsoon, they suffer from erosion of the beaches. So that's something which we can work together. I think we are working, they are interested in renewables. One of the areas is the impact, environmental impact assessments on renewables.
1: At the national level, SM Lee has described Singapore and Malaysia as two very different countries, yet forever neighbours. What comes along with that, the need to be forever working friends. Mr. Lee says the prime ministers of both countries engage regularly and have a good working relationship.
0: I think both PMs are very clear that they want to develop and strengthen the ties and the cooperation between the two countries. All the ministries are in touch with their counterparts between the ministers, and they're dealing with quite a wide range of issues. Some, like the RTS link, are progressing, and we hope will come into operation soon. Some, like the Johor-Singapore SEZ, is being worked upon, and it's something which is clearly a win-win project. And there are other issues as well, which are more complicated, which some of them are quite long-standing, which have not yet been resolved. Maritime boundaries, for example, still being discussed. Airspace still being discussed. Water is another issue, which is a perennial.
1: Mr. Lee adds that these things have to be managed and to make sure that these stay on track and do not unintentionally cloud the overall relationship in a bad way. Alif Amshah, CNA, Terengganu.
2: In other news, Singapore authorities have taken down about 960 illegal health products from local e-commerce and social media platforms as part of a global crackdown on illicit pharmaceuticals. Of these, more than 4 in 5 were unregistered contact lenses. Singapore was part of 90 countries and territories involved in the 2-week Interpol-led operation. The Health Sciences Authority reminds sellers that it's illegal to sell contact lenses online and that these are medical devices that must be registered. Others removed from the online list include medication for acne and eczema, nasal sprays, and sexual enhancement medicines. About 6,600 illegal health products were seized at Singapore's checkpoints: dermal fillers, painkillers or sedatives, as well as an antiparasitic med such as ivermectin, formed the bulk of the seizures. HSA urges people and healthcare professionals to report on the illegal health products so that enforcement action can be taken. It also reminds everyone that illegal products can have serious health consequences. The Interpol-led global crackdown, Operation Pangaea, netted close to $19.6 million Singapore dollars worth of illicit pharmaceuticals. The most common products seized were erectile dysfunction medications, sedatives, painkillers and anti-smoking medicine. The UK had the highest number of illicit pharmaceuticals seized, over 2.1 million doses. Colombia was next with over 1.47 million and Australia with over 750,000. Malaysia was the highest Asian country with over 130,000 doses seized. Operation Pangaea was established in 2008. Singapore's Sustainability and Environment Minister Grace Fu says pressing on with climate measures is crucial to ensure long-term economic resilience and growth. For instance, producing fertilizers from palm oil waste could help cushion the impact from trade disruptions in the Middle East. Speaking at a sustainability dialogue, she says the geopolitical backdrop has created new risks.
3: Robust sustainability requires traceability along the chain.

0: of activities, with increasing public scrutiny on the weakest link, and non-compliance by a single supplier could jeopardize the entire ecosystem. Collective responsibility and concerted action by all are therefore essential for sustainable businesses. And as we pursue sustainable energy supplies, such as biofuels, we need to manage the pressures on land use and increase risks of deforestation.
1: Ms. Fu says this underscores the need for greater coordination and cooperation amongst ASEAN member states. She says Singapore will continue working with the region to stay vigilant against heightened haze risks this year.
0: We are deeply committed to supporting and advancing ASEAN's climate and environment agenda. We will work with all ASEAN member states to make meaningful progress together. Some of the challenges we face in the months ahead and foreseeable in the years to come will feed into Singapore's ASEAN chairmanship next year. We see this as a sustained collective endeavour to build momentum and enhance resilience.
1: Solar adoption is on the rise, with panels installed in about 6,900 private homes as of last year. This is up from about 1,400 in 2020. Minister of State for Trade and Industry Gan Xiaohuang says this may be partly driven by higher electricity tariffs and expectations of further hikes. She was responding to parliamentary questions on whether more incentives are needed to boost the adoption rate.
2: The solar technology has improved in terms of efficiency, and also the cost of installation has come down substantially. Now we are indeed seeing a much higher interest amongst private building owners, including residential properties. We will monitor closely the rate of adoption, and the government is prepared to consider additional measures if necessary.
1: Ms. Gan says the government will continue to explore more innovative solar deployments, including at car parks, bridges, and even between buildings. Questions were also raised in Parliament on installing solar-powered fans or adding greenery at bus stops for cooling purposes. In response, the Minister of State for Transport says that even while his ministry looks for ways to make people more comfortable, practical considerations must come first.
3: It's not just about putting turf or soil on the bus stop roof and planting sun seeds, because the structure of the roof must be reinforced to handle the additional weight, as well as it needs for access, for maintenance and things like that. So we normally do it during the scheduled refurbishment of bus stops. So it be carried out in phases.
1: Singapore has conferred its highest military award, the Distinguished Service Order Military Award, on Australia's Chief of Defence Force. Singapore President Tharman Shanmugaratnam conferred the award on Admiral David Johnston at the Defence Ministry. Admiral Johnston is being recognised for his contributions in strengthening the close and long-standing defence ties between the Australian Defence Force and the Singapore Armed Forces. Singapore says that under his leadership, both militaries have deepened cooperation, strengthened interoperability, and fostered closer people-to-people ties through exercises and exchanges. And still to come, stronger support for seniors to age independently as care services expand across estates. Plus, the fate of a crocodile spotted off the shores of Sentosa Cove yesterday. Stay with us.
4: Tens of thousands of Chinese citizens risked everything to reach America.
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4: But now the U.S. is a very different place.
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7: 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You gotta move.
4: My name is Wei Du. I'm revisiting the Chinese migrants building fragile new lives in America.
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6: I feel that my people see me as a part of London. Sawadee
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11: 지금은 인도에서 거의 가족처럼 함께하고 있습니다.
12: 남이 많은가?
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14: When I leave to the Chennai, I feel like, oh God, I'm home.

0: Welcome back. Three more estates with a higher senior population will receive community health services, home assistance programs, and amenities. Bedok, Bukit Panjang, and Tiong Bahru Redhill are set to get more support under the Age Well Neighbourhoods program. The health initiatives enable seniors to age independently within the communities. Frail seniors will get more comprehensive aid from staff based in these neighbourhoods. This includes unplanned help like diaper changes, bathing, or regular bed turning. More medical support will also be provided at the active ageing centres, where community health posts will open weekly with walk-in services like lifestyle coaching. New amenities will also include fitness trails, dementia-friendly elements, barrier-free access, and therapeutic landscapes. AWN was first launched in Toa Payoh last year, and over 110,000 seniors are set to benefit in the four areas, with all the upgrades to be introduced by next year.
1: I think 65 today is really not old. And in a few years' time, we hope we can say the same for those in their 70s or in the mid-70s, energetic, fit, living their best lives. And I think this is possible with the right care, with the right medical, treatment. And this is the big endeavour we are pursuing for Singapore and the purpose of Healthier SG, HWELL SG, which includes all the AACs that we have set up.
0: Mr. Ong was speaking at this year's Community Care Work Plan Seminar. The Agency for Integrated Care says there are over 230 AACs island-wide, giving over 80% of seniors easier access to health programs. The agency says more than 1.4 million residents aged 40 and above have enrolled onto Healthier SG to manage their health. Singapore is projected to reach super-aged status this year, with seniors making up more than one in five citizens. Three more residential areas are going to be upgraded under the Age Well Neighbourhoods program. Mohammed Bahajaj finds out how they can benefit the seniors.
2: 3 years ago, 80-year-old Aloysius Tan collapsed at his Toa Payoh block while out getting food. Doctors said it was due to weakened knees, and since then, he's had to rely on home care services for daily living needs like bathing. For frail seniors like Mr. Tan, the Age Well Neighbourhoods program is set to plug gaps, such as after-hour support and unexpected care needs.
3: My wish, my eternal wish, is to live up to 100. It's very hard, but I still need helpers, people, to help me in many ways because I'm a bit uncomfortable with my leg.
4: So other than enhanced home personal care, there certainly will also be home therapy, home nursing, home medical needs that could be addressed for clients with different needs. Certainly, we will also work with centre-based facilities like active ageing centres, community health posts to ensure that these seniors age well in place.

0: These enhancements will be trialled in Toa Payoh, where the AWN program was launched last year. By next year, three other neighbourhoods will receive these services. There are also plans for infrastructure upgrades that are senior-friendly, such as this fitness trail that you see behind me, barrier-free access, and dementia-friendly elements like signages for people to identify blocks even better. There are also plans to transform roads near key amenities so that it's easier and more convenient for seniors to travel in the neighbourhood. Other possible upgrades include health checkups at active ageing centres and teleconsultations at community health posts. Residents can also look forward to walk-in health services as part of collaborations between general practitioners and hospitals. For this senior, the additional health support gives her the strength to volunteer and help others.
1: So, also near my house, walking distance, I don't have to go through clinic or go to polyclinic to make appointment, and I save on my transport and timing. That is most important thing. And the thing that they explain to me is very detailed.
0: With these enhanced health services, the Health Ministry hopes they can soften the shock of a rapidly aging society, together with work policy shifts and fiscal sustainability.
2: We have crossed the critical juncture already. As of now, more than 21% of our citizens are age 65 and above. On top of that, about 200,000 seniors are now in the 70 to 74 age. Our statistics show that at these ages, more seniors will experience ill health and they will need more care and support. So rapid aging can jolt the economy, strain retirement adequacy, stretch our healthcare system.
0: Seniors from the new AWNs can start to benefit from all the enhancements by next year. A timely move, especially for a country that's getting old fast.
3: A 2-meter crocodile that was spotted off the shores of Sentosa Cove yesterday has been trapped, sedated and humanely put down by the National Parks Board. It was caught at around 9 p.m. on Wednesday, following an initial alert 3 hours earlier. It's believed to be the same reptile previously spotted in the area. NParks says the move was made in light of public safety. It says relocation would still pose a risk of the animal returning to the location where it was captured. The Sungai Buloh Wetland Reserve was also not a suitable release site because it is home to a large population of around 20 crocodiles. It says the Mandai Wildlife Group had also declined to take in the reptile. NParks says sightings of crocodiles in Singapore's waters have increased, with around 30 sightings since last January. It adds that regular surveillance of the Singapore Straits and Johor Straits is ongoing. And that's Singapore Tonight. As always, don't forget, headlines anytime at cna.asia. Thanks for watching and have a good night.

0: Geopolitics, the road to the American dream, and drugs. The rules are rewritten this May. As global tensions rise and energy prices surge, China accelerates its push for energy independence, going big on nuclear and renewables. But in a volatile world, how will China expand its global influence when titans clash? China and the Iran war. The Emmy-nominated series returns. Wei Du reconnects with Chinese migrants now living in a very different America. What remains of their American dream? Walk the line. Ice Nation. More dangerous and engineered to evade the law, new psychoactive substances have left global regulators scrambling to keep pace.
1: There may be variants out there that still go undetected.
0: Uncover the shadowy world of drugs 2.0. This May on CNA. 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

0: When fishermen can't go out to sea, why your wallet could take a hit. What to do when safe havens aren't behaving the way they used to. Plus, the $6.90 nasi lemak feels expensive to customers, but still doesn't add up for this young hawker. Ploy takes her fishing boat out even though she risks a loss on every trip. Other fishermen are choosing to stay docked in Bangsarei on Thailand's eastern coast. Fuel costs are rising, and that's starting to shut down parts of the fishing industry. Catches are shrinking, and prices could climb.
1: หัวใจหลักของเราเลยอ่ะก็คือเราต้องมีน้ำมันที่ในการดำรงแบบคือดำรงกิจการของเราถ้าเราไม่มีน้ำมันเราแล่นเรือออกไปหาปลาไม่ได้มันก็ทำอะไรไม่ได้เพราะนั้นปัจจุบันนี้น้ำมันอ่ะเป็นหัวใจหลักเลยน้ำมันขึ้นแรงงานเราอ่ะก็คือเขาชีวิตประจำวันเขาอ่ะก็คือเหมือนเขาก็ต้องมีค่าใช้จ่ายของเขาอยู่แล้วน้ำมันมันขึ้นข้าวของข้างรอบๆเรามันขึ้นหมด
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0: Before she even catches a single fish she already has bills to payEach trip costs up to 17,000 baht, or $525. Fishing boats here rely on green oil, a subsidized diesel. Prices have almost doubled in the past months, and fuel isn't just expensive, it's far. 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They fill up first and earn later.
2: Green oil is both supply and price problem. 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So this is both. Basically, Thailand has to consume and importing more than, it's about 50% of the totals of Thailand importing.
0: To break even, Ploy needs to bring back at least 800 kilos of fish. That will sell for 40,000 baht.
1: เราก็จะเหลือเพราะว่าเราจะต้องเผื่อเงินตรงนี้ในการซ่อมบำรุงเรือด้วยเพราะเรือเนี่ยต้องมีการซ่อมบำรุงตลอดเฉลี่ยเราก็จะพอมีปลาที่มีราคานะได้ขายอย่างเงี้ยอย่างวันนี้พลอยว่าน่าจะอยู่ประมาณหมื่นหน่อยๆรวมที่เราจะขายได้นะคะที่เราสร้างขายไปเมื่อเช้า
0: Today's catch just 10,000 baht far short of what she needs to break evenIt won't even cover her boat costs of 17,000 baht. But this isn't just one bad trip. 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
1: ถ้าเราออกไปไม่เจอปลาเราต้องแล่นเรือออกไปอีกมันก็เป็นการเสียเชื้อพลังงานเชื้อเพลิงน้ำมันไปอีกแบบนี้ค่ะมันก็ขึ้นอยู่ว่าเราออกไปเราโชคดีไหมถ้าเราโชคดีเราเจอปลาเราวางได้เลยแต่ว่าพี่น้องชาวมงส่วนใหญ่อะเขาสู้ชีวิตอยู่นะอย่างพลอยเนี่ยพลอยก็คำนวณอยู่ว่าถ้าเรายังอยู่ได้เราก็ต้องไปต่อเพราะว่าเรายังมีคนอยู่ข้างหลังเยอะ
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0: Fuel now makes up as much as 80% of total costs. At lower fuel prices, fishermen could still keep going, even at a loss. A loss small enough to absorb. But now, the losses are no longer survivable. For many fishermen, the math no longer works. go out and lose money, or stay docked and still lose money. Because even when boats stop, loans remain and interest keeps piling up.
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0: Industry experts warn that if this continues much of the domestic seafood market could be wiped out and thousands of people could lose their jobs and in a country that exports billions of dollars of seafood globally the impact won't stay localIf fewer boats go out, less seafood reaches the market. And over time, that means higher prices for everyone. Raising prices could ease the pressure, but that risks losing buyers. So for now, many are absorbing the losses instead.
1: ก็ในวิกฤตแบบนี้นะคะเรือประมงเนี่ยมีต้นทุนที่สูงขึ้นเราเองอ่ะก็ไม่สามารถที่จะขึ้นราคาปลาหรือราคาสัตว์น้ำให้กับแม่ค้ายังไม่สามารถขึ้นให้ได้เนื่องจากว่าเราก็มองว่าถ้าเราขึ้นไปตอนนี้ค่ะกว่าจะถึงผู้บริโภคเนี่ยมันก็จะหนักหนาเกินไปเพราะว่าสภาวะรอบๆมันก็เริ่มที่จะมีการขยับขึ้นไปบ้างแล้ว
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0: The crisis starts thousands of kilometers away, a supply shock driven by conflict in the Middle East, and experts say it may not be short term.
2: Thailand's consuming a million barrels each a day, which is 500,000 from Middle East. So when its impact to the Middle East, we are the really high impact country. Within my personal experience for almost 30 years within the oil and gas, I haven't seen anything crazy like this, right? So it could lead into irreversible supply change to me. It's not a short term.Even the best case scenario, everything down, everything back to normal, open the Straits of Hormuz. But in the petroleum system, it's not that short to resume operation. I would say it's within a year to resume 100%.
0: Back in Bangsare, Ploy is still holding on. But even she knows there's a limit.
1: But if one day, we go out and catch fish like before, but the oil, suppose it goes up to 60.แล้วเราจับปลาได้แต่ว่าเราขายปลาแล้วไม่ได้เท่าต้นทุนของเราเราก็จอดค่ะต้องจำใจจอดทั้งที่เพราะเราสู้ไม่ไหวหรอกถ้าเราไม่มีเราขาดทุนอ่ะเราจะอยู่ไม่ได้แน่ๆเพราะว่ามันไม่มีทุนมากขนาดนั้นอ่ะ
0: For now she keeps going hoping each trip brings back enough to stay afloat just one more dayBecause out here, the equation is simple. No fuel, no fishing. No fishing, no income. After the break, when markets turn volatile, investors look for safety. But what if the usual safe havens don't hold up?
5: On the next Asia First, tracking an historic period of tension between Washington and the Vatican, U.S. Secretary of State Marco Rubio sitting down with Pope Leo. His visit coming against the backdrop of President Trump's extraordinary criticism of the first American Pope in the Catholic Church's 2,000-year history.
6: As a bank who've just turned 90 in 2025, supporting SME is not just part of our business now. is also woven into our DNA.
7: What advice would you offer SMEs looking to plan for the next phase of growth?
6: Number one is connectivity. Number two is digitalization, developing SME resilience through digital transformation. And number three, sustainability, really using sustainability as a key business driver.
8: Tens of thousands of Chinese citizens risked everything to reach America. But now the U.S. is a very different place.
9: In terms of border crossings, they're at zero.
10: Out. You gotta move.
8: My name is Wei Du. I'm revisiting the Chinese migrants building fragile new lives in America.
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12: 现在搞得都人心惶惶了，非常的后悔。我想大部分人都非常的后悔。And
8: discovering a country at war with itself over who the American dream belongs to.
13: What's your name? 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
8: Walk the line, Ice Nation, Thursday to Friday on CNA.
0: When markets turn volatile, investors usually turn to safe havens, gold, bonds, the US dollar. But what if those don't protect your money when you need them most? As tension continues in the Middle East, gold has fallen, bond prices have dropped, and the US dollar isn't surging the way it used to.
15: That assumption that whenever you have a risk escalating in the markets, you rush to the safe havens, that assumption is now starting to get tested, and a more nuanced approach to safe havens is being observed in the markets.
0: So if the usual safe havens aren't working, what should you be doing with your money? Gold is often seen as the ultimate safe haven, but in this market, it's being pulled in different directions. Since the US and Israel launched strikes on Iran in late February to late April, gold prices have fallen about 10%. Some investors are selling to raise cash in volatile conditions. Others may be locking in gains after gold's strong run in recent months, and rising interest rates are making other assets more attractive.
15: Gold could not serve as the perfect safe haven because when you hold gold, you do not get any income, any dividends, any kind of an interest on that. And what that means is that investors kind of compare that if they had put the same amount of money in, say, short-term bonds, they would have gotten some yield, some interest on that. So with interest rates going higher as a result of that inflation risk, that opportunity cost of holding gold becomes higher as well.
0: Gold is not the only safe haven behaving differently. The US dollar is still a safe haven, but its role is changing.
16: Traditionally, when there's a geopolitical event that happens, investors tend to raise the dollar for liquidity. Why this time around there is a dilution, what we call the movement is not as strong as expected? Perhaps it's down to two things. One of it is already occurring, which is de-dollarization. Secondly, this could be due to the distrust between central governments around the world. We could be seeing as an example of BRICS. Emerging markets banks are now holding more gold than US treasuries.
0: When it comes to bonds, during past crises, investors snapped up US treasuries, pushing down yields and increasing bond prices dramatically. This time, they sold them instead.
16: Longer-dated bonds is generally tougher to trade in the current environment. Hence, short-term T-bills, that is a very stable option. Albeit some people may argue that it's going to have some issues trying to outrun or outgrow inflation.
0: So what does this mean for investors?
15: The best approach would be to understand the kind of risk that they are trying to hedge.
0: Instead of relying on one safe asset, investors are spreading their money across different roles. Start with liquidity, cash you can access immediately.
16: cash is king from the perspective that during the initial phase of a panic sell-off mode, cash is a very good liquidity solution until you are able to find an alternate asset class or even go back into equities in order to hedge out that long-term inflation environment.
15: One of the more important buckets to have in the portfolio is the one that offers you liquidity. So now that could be US dollar, but for Singapore investors, I think even having Singapore dollars is very important because the expenses that they need to meet are in Singapore dollars. And just keeping the local currency means that they do not expose themselves to the FX risks.
0: Next, look for assets that can give you protection against geopolitical or inflation risks.
15: The second bucket that is important to have in portfolios is certainly one for insurance. Now that can be gold, that can also be, for example, a Swiss franc or maybe an energy exposure, which kind of offsets the inflation risks.
0: Then, growth. Investments that can still generate returns.
15: Even if they are quality companies, are you paying the right price for them? So certainly pivoting that equity exposure or the growth bucket of your portfolio towards more quality growth, so to say.
0: For investors with higher risk tolerance, alternatives can add upside, but need to be sized carefully. This is the playbook for investors. If markets drop suddenly, you need liquidity. If inflation rises, you need protection. And when the volatility is over, in the long term, you need growth. Each asset protects against a different risk. The lesson isn't that safe havens no longer work, it's that no single asset can protect you on its own. So instead of asking, what should I invest in? Ask, what risk am I trying to protect against? And then build your portfolio around those risks. Still ahead? To customers, it feels expensive. For him, it's barely enough to get by. So, will selling more help?
12: Every answer starts with a question and a trail we follow. We uncover what's hidden so you get clarity.
0: East Asia, a region steeped in history, now helping to write the future of our world. From the corridors of power to the region's most remote corners, we'll break down the news driving some of the world's largest economies and explain why it matters.
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0: You don't want to miss Singapore Hour, Friday on CNA. $4.90 for nasi lemak. That's about $5. Too expensive for some customers. But for this 31-year-old Singapore hawker, it's not enough.
22: I work 11 hours a day, 6 days a week.
0: But after a full day in the kitchen, he earns up to $1.50 per plate.
22: I earn about an average of about 2,000 to 2,500. Every month.
0: To break even, he needs to sell 40 plates a day.
22: When I say break even, it means that it covers my cost of ingredients, my overhead rent, my water bill, my gas bill, but it doesn't cover my salary.
0: 40 plates just to cover costs. Only after that does he start earning anything. On most weekdays, he sells 50 to 60 plates. On weekends, up to 100 a day. That means on his busiest days, the numbers barely shift. Nasi lemak, coconut rice served with toppings, is a staple in hawker centres and coffee shops, where many customers expect a meal to cost $5 or less.
22: In general, people expect to pay $4 to $5 for a plate of nasi lemak in hawker stores and coffee shops.
0: So when they see $6.90, it feels expensive. One such comment that Jonas has heard.
22: How is it for nasi lemak it costs $6 plus when I can get one for like $4 opposite?
0: But Jonas says his portion is different.
22: But for ours, the brampa is about 300 grams. Most nasi lemak stores are about 50 to 60 grams.
0: A whole chicken leg, much larger than what most stalls offer. 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The ingredients, chicken, rice, condiments, as well as rent and utilities. And what's left for Jonas? About $1.30 to $1.50. So even if he sells more plates, earning more isn't so simple. With such thin margins, selling more plates doesn't significantly increase his income. It's a challenge many small food businesses face.
2: Well, I think Singaporeans expect that the food sold in hawker centres and coffee shops should be affordable to all Singaporeans. If a hawker is upgrading the offerings, or if they're offering a product which the market considers more premium, the price level would be higher as well, right? But I do believe hawkers have a lot of difficulty raising the prices too much for things that Singaporeans consider mass market staples.
0: To earn more, he has two options: charge more or sell more. But both come with limits.

0: could raise prices. But when $690 already feels expensive, that's not so easy. Lowering prices might bring in more customers, but it would also mean earning less per plate. So he would have to work more, just to earn the same. Jonas's stall is located in Ang Mo Kio, a district in central Singapore where many customers are more price sensitive.
1: At Ang Mo Kio, because the area is a more mature estate with an older crowd, so people there tends to be more willing to spend $5 or less.
0: That makes it even harder to charge more.
1: There's a lot more other hawkers and coffee shop stores around the Ang Mo Kio area, which adds on to my competition.
0: Smaller portions? But that risks losing what makes his food stand out. To add to the pressure, costs are rising.
1: 1 kilo of chili padi now me about $12, which is double the price.
0: A location in the central business district could attract younger, less price-sensitive customers. But it would also come with much higher costs.
1: The rent in CBD area will cost about $7,000 to $8,000 a month.
0: He'll also have to hire more staff, and there'll only be one peak window to clock sales.
1: Financially, we might not be able to profit much if we were to shift to the CBD area.
0: For Jonas, this isn't just about business. Irregular income makes it harder to save and to plan for bigger goals in life.
1: Our salary is not fixated. Every month is different. Sometimes we couldn't even save. Buying a house is much more tougher for us.
0: He's trying to come up with ways to boost his business income, such as introducing promotions.
1: We also try to do big delivery orders to church and also like to companies. Like we do a bit of catering for the big company, so that these are the extra income for us to help me increase my salary as well.
2: The reality is that the majority of our hawkers are not known outside of their very local area. They may be serving very good food, very good quality food, but it's not going to be food that people will travel across Singapore to go for. And so what that means is they are very, very constrained by trying to keep their prices aligned with market norms. They think many times before they want to raise price. So their real challenge is that they have to, they have to suffer and put up with the supply chain cost increases.
0: Jonas has a degree in business management. He's never held a corporate job before, and his previous roles were mostly in the food and beverage industry. He says his current take-home pay is less than what his peers in university earn.
1: So definitely there will be sometimes you will compare with your friends.
0: But even while earning more is an uphill climb, walking away isn't so simple.
1: When customer come back and like, hey, your food is so good, you know. Yeah, so these are the things that keep you motivated.
0: For now, Jonas is keeping his prices the same. But as costs continue to rise, that decision may get harder to sustain.

Singapore REITs, why the headline yield isn't the full story. A side hustle turns into a business. Revenue up 10 times. But what about the profits? Plus, 30 US cents a plate for the past 30 years. How does this Thai hawker still make money? Money Mind, Wednesday on CNH.

0: 3D printing is a tool that will last for the next 50 years.
1: And so what happens is that as you shine the laser on the powder bed, the laser melts the powders.
0: It's actually the next frontier. By developing our own food printers, we can actually bring the cost down.
2: You know, not in a million years would I have thought that this hobby will eventually translate to my clinical practice.
3: It's very inspiring that we can impact somebody else's life through our actions.
4: Every day it's new possibilities to use 3D printing to change the way we are doing things right now.

0: you doing, Lucky?
1: He's very underdeveloped for a husky, right? For 3 years old, he should be fully developed like my other husky. But he was born Down syndrome because of inbreeding by irresponsible breeder.
2: Okay. It's okay.
1: So when the first owner got Lucky and then realized that he had an issue, the owner wanted to put him to sleep. When I found about it, I just decided to adopt Lucky. He was only 7 months then. He wasn't able to walk properly and then he has issue with his back, like the spinal cord is formed a bit different from a normal dog. So having a slightly elevated feeding bowl will make it easier for him to feed. So he gets distracted very easily. He'll eat a while, then he'll walk around a long time, then he'll come back. And then as he walk around, he will also kick the bowl as well. So something sturdy would be nice. So I've tried using, you know, like very makeshift solutions like putting on the table or putting on a brick just to elevate the bowl. Alright, Lucky, come. Yum yum. But these solutions were not that good. I mean, the bowl wasn't stable. So when I heard about Tony and his 3D printing company, I thought that, you know, it's a good idea to try to get a feeding bowl to be customized to a good height that is suitable for Lucky to eat from.
0: Yeah, you see, actually, if it's like this.
1: Yeah, I think this is good. This is a good height.
0: Edwin, take the measuring
1: tape. I want to measure this.
3: We get a lot of interesting requests from customers. Every day, it's new possibilities to use 3D printing to change the way we are doing things right now. This is what really keeps me going, I feel. That excitement and knowing that we have the machinery to address problems that customers are facing. So something like this would be a very interesting design because you say it can topple, we try to extend the stands a little bit and then make it more sturdy.
1: Yeah, make the base more sturdy.
3: Yeah, right? And at the end of the day, it's not just a dog bowl, it's a piece of art.
1: You'll fit quite well here, I guess.
3: Exactly, and then when your friends come over, hey, what's this? And then they'll be like, hey, it's a customized dog bowl for Lucky.
1: Quite nice.
3: And we can also make Lucky's name come up here.
1: Oh, that's

0: Yeah, wherever you want.
1: Yeah, I think it's very interesting. Like, I've not seen such a thing before.
2: Oh, the 3D pop-up will look quite good.
0: Yeah, it looks nice.
3: Hi, guys.
4: Hey, hi. Hey, good to see you, man, Ivan.
3: Have a seat here, have a seat here.
5: Okay, cool.
3: Yeah,
5: cool,
3: guys, cool. Welcome to Fat Freak. We have seen the industry really shifted and changed so much in monitoring, in referencing. What Fat Freak does is we make those probably the floor wedges that you take reference from directly into your ears. So today we're just going to give you the experience to get a custom piece.
6: Fat Freak is a Singapore-based IEM company. IEM stands for in-ear monitors. So it was started by the three of us. The main target market is for musicians. In-ear monitors as a tool that musicians can use on stage to hear themselves better. If you go for performances or for concerts, sometimes you can see like there are speakers on stage that are pointing towards the musician. So our earphones is actually emulating that, but in their ears. So the stage, there will be no speakers.
4: It's amazing that you guys do all the digital printing in-house.
3: Yeah, everything is made here.
4: Very unique, you know. I mean, I don't think anyone else does that in Singapore for in-ear monitors.
3: I believe so. Yeah. I believe so. Having a good fit is very important to make sure that it doesn't drop off in your ears. And secondly, it's also the sound isolation. Yeah, playing to probably 30, 40, 50,000 audiences screaming towards you and not having a proper seal IEM will affect hearing the drummer, hearing the singer, or hearing the music director. They're able to pitch better. They're able to monitor. Hear themselves and monitor themselves better.
0: That's what we have printed. So this has been 3D printed out, and then
7: it's good to the washer and then the printer.
0: And then the debinder. Okay. So if you notice over here, the lines, that's the ceramic. Back in 1958, that's about 60 plus years, my grandfather started this business. The company actually sells large format printers. So that's the drafting table. And at the back over there, you will see it uses ammonia to print on tracing paper. It's called blue line printing. In 2016, after I left my job as an auditor at the Big Four, I came in here and then we diversified the company and we focused on 3D printing. I was in a room and I had no idea what 3D printing was about. I'm not even an engineer by background, and I was tinkering and playing with it and trying to figure out how this whole thing works. So when I was preparing to move into my house, my BTO 5 years ago, me and my wife realized that a lot of the products that are provided there are off-the-shelf items, right? It's not something that relates to me or it's part of my personality. What I'm trying to do now is to use 3D printing to provide a customized artwork, a vase, for example, or some sort of fixture in the house for that odd space corner or two. So I'm using 3D printing, getting some really interesting designs, organic shapes, and doing it up nicely so that it's a talking piece as a work of art.
8: So this is the first one that I actually do.
0: So actually this is quite nice. It has that turn, which is good. I think maybe we could do a little bit more less curve and a little bit more organic. This is a bit sharp. Whenever we have a design, right, and especially of that kind of scale, we print a miniature model first, just to see the form, the fit, everything is good. Actually, I like this better. This has that gradual turn over here. So the bowl will then just come on top, maybe with a slight angle. And then maybe what I suggest is we have a little bit more of a curve.
8: I think we can just...
0: The amazing thing about this technology is that it's advanced so much that on a desk, I can click a button and I can produce a part as strong as metal and straight away use it. Now, isn't that crazy? When we were in lockdown, when all of us had to work from home, my team and I actually took back all our machines, and in the confines of our houses, we actually set up these mini factories where we were printing and still continue printing for our customers. So the idea is that we could easily deploy these machines, right, anywhere and start producing parts, and it's just business as usual for us. And I believe that this is the way it's going to change the world.
3: We will check your ears first, okay? Relax for me. Wow. It's very clean. I can see your eardrums.

0: right here.
1: We will make sure that their left and right ears are clean, it's clear that we can see their eardrums. That's when we will start to proceed to take their ear impression.
0: Relax for me.
1: So that will probably take us another 5 to 10 minutes to wait for the impression to harden.
2: So impression is what we take when we first squeeze the silicone material into your ear. It gets the shape of your ear out so that we can use it to make the IEMs itself.
1: 3D printing of IEMs in Singapore is pretty new. It saves us quite a bit of money in terms of reducing wastage and also reducing a lot of time to just do a lot of back-end and refining work.
0: 3, 2, 1.
3: Going back maybe even 10, 12 years or even longer, there were places that would take your ear impression, then they have to send it to a factory overseas. 3D printing was not available then, so it was very expensive and it wasn't as properly molded to your ears. The result wasn't anywhere as close as it is now.
4: Very cool.
5: Yeah, I operated on my ear.

0: first thing in the morning as Asia wakes up to a new day. Get up to speed with major events shaping lives in the region and other parts of the world.
1: Putting things in perspective with eye-opening reports and expert analysis as a new era of global politics breeds power struggles and shifting alliances.
0: We get to the heart of the matter and take stock of the issues you're invested in with on-the-ground reports and wall-to-wall coverage. Viewing it all from a regional lens because we put Asia first.
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4: Tens of thousands of Chinese citizens risked everything to reach America. 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
4: 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I'm revisiting the Chinese migrants building fragile new lives in America.
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14: 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I'm scouting out these urban playgrounds where our furry companions are the true VIPs.
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This is just a small little snapshot of what we do on a daily basis. I do this for all my customers. Before I start, I always give them this sample over here. Please, with all your might, try to break it. No. So when customers are trying to reduce weight but keep the strength, this is the benefit of 3D printing. We've done bicycle pedals. We actually have customers printing drone bodies. You can actually print your jigs, fixtures, toolings, stuff like that you need to use without having to prototype it and then go into the manufacturing of it. As you can see how intricate and detailed these printouts come out. Possibilities are pretty much endless. So we take that idea from that customer, we translate it into a 3D model, and then we print it.

0: So after we get the impressions, which is the shape of the person's ear, we convert a physical object into a digital object, which is what we are doing with this machine. Because we digitize all our ear impressions, I can get one of my guys to work from home and he can send the file over to the 3D printer to print so that we don't even need someone in the office to do the printing.
1: In-ear monitors has been around since the early 2000s, but they are not manufactured by 3D printing. So before that, we had a more traditional process of hand casting, where we actually pour the resin into molds and wait for them to cure. And then there's a lot more work involved in terms of manual polishing, grinding.
2: Our 3D printer is actually having a precision laser right at the bottom where the layers will start forming and you will just keep lasering layers and layers to achieve the product that we want.

as of now, 3D printing is still not as fast as the traditional injection molding where it can manufacture batches of 10,000 in just a few days.

With the power of 3D printing, there's a lot of possibilities. Since we had a 3D scanner, I thought it was pretty cool to just scan one of my stuff. We play around with the designs, try to do something funky with it. So we get the 3D scanners to scan the profile of the person. This is right now being translated into a 3D model on the software. During the printing, it will tell where the head will go and release the materials. I like to explain it to customers, it's like a glue stick. You put it through that heated gun, it melts. And wherever you put that glue stick is where you're depositing that glue. It goes layer by layer all the way to the top. Other technologies does it the reverse way. They have a light at the bottom and it shines that light at this liquid resin, kind of hardens wherever the light shines because it's UV curing. The ranges of the pricing depends on materials, the technology you use, how big the items are, how small the items are, how intricate it is. It can range from like a couple of dollars all the way to $1,000. So for this particular piece, it needed to be heavy and it has a little bit of a height. So it took roughly around 24 hours to print.

0: Which one you chose, Luis? The sun and the sun.
1: Yes.
2: The impressions is one part of the process of getting a pair of customs. So the other side is the aesthetic-wise, where you can choose the design.
3: So the design is actually broken down into two parts.
1: Okay.
3: First is the body. So this is actually the body color that we have.
1: Okay.
3: And then, of course, this is the faceplate selection. That will be the aesthetic part of the whole in-ear monitor.
0: I think black is good for when you're on cameras and stuff. Maybe for my second pair, I might as well go with something blue.
3: Resin up.
0: Yeah, this looks great, man.
3: I knew Ben and Aaron in our teens, 14, 15 years old. We were in the same worship band.
2: So when we first started, right, this is just like a hobby.
4: Fabric actually began in my bedroom when I was in university. Our friends who were in church with us that time had a big bulk of IEMs that needed to be repaired. We had a bit of background in engineering, so we would just spend our weekends trying to make them work.
3: Many local artists, because of COVID, they have to be bound here in Singapore, so we just call them out for coffee, and that's when word of mouth starts really snowballing. We have orders coming in from Las Vegas, coming from LA, coming from Japan. Even now, we are actually working on a deal with a UK company. We are actually growing pretty quickly.
1: I thought this would match my suit, you know?
0: Yeah. Mm.

0: volatile world, how will China expand its global influence when titans clash? China and the Iran war. The Emmy-nominated series returns. Wei Du reconnects with Chinese migrants now living in a very different America. What remains of their American dream? Walk the line. Ice Nation. More dangerous and engineered to evade the law, new psychoactive substances have left global regulators scrambling to keep pace.
1: There may be variants out there that still go undetected.
0: Uncover the shadowy world of drugs 2.0. This May on CNA.
2: Right in a chaotic moment.
3: 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It's too little too late.
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12: We might soon have to pay much more for electricity.
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12: 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And I find out what we can do to cushion the blow with this one simple device.
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0: Oh, hi, Johnny.
1: Hey, hi, Evan. How are you?
2: Good to see you, man.
0: Good. Yeah, I'm here to pass you guys your IEMs.
2: Oh, wow. Wonderful.
0: Yeah, right here.
2: So excited.
3: Wow, so pretty. Very nice.
0: Louis, this is your custom in-ear monitor.
4: Oh.
0: Right, with the steampunk faceplate and the abalone shell.
4: Okay.
0: Yeah.
4: It is something new to me.
0: Yeah, being in a room with two jazz legends, jazz musicians of Singapore, it's a great pleasure to be with them.
5: I've never really been a fan of in-ear monitors in the past, but I've started to get used to it. I was so enamored by it after that because it became as comfortable to use them as it is to use monitors I've been using my whole career.

0: Love your session just now.
1: Yeah.
0: How was your fun. IEMs?
1: Really nice and balanced from the base all the way to the top. How about yours?
2: Mine is very, very clear, you know, very clear. And it has a sharpness, you know, and everything came out well, you know.
3: When the blues are hanging out around your door, there is a price in store. It's a tap in.
2: It's the first time I'm using a customized ear monitor. I was surprised, very, very much surprised, because in all the concerts that I perform, it's only the monitor I hear. The whole thing is very exciting. It enhanced my vocal. Probably I'll sing better.
0: The fact that he's already 80, him saying that he's hearing his voice clear is just a big accomplishment for us.
1: I think that in a day and age where people are listening to inferior sound, MP3, for example, is roughly about 10% the quality of listening to a CD. So, of course, they've mitigated

that on all the major streaming platforms by doing really good remastering of the music, as well as deliver it at the highest possible resolution for MP3. And if you use good in-ear monitors, we can go back to listening to music at a high fidelity level, which I think is very important.

0: we're on the way to meet Ian and pass him the dog bowl that we have customized for his dog, Lucky. I think the difficult part was actually to get the measurements for which would the angle for the dog would be, and designing something that is aesthetic as well as keeping in line the depth and height of the dog bowl in order for the dog to eat properly.
1: Hey Tony, hi.
0: Hey Ian, how are you?
1: Good, welcome, welcome. Come, have a seat.
0: Okay, this is the bowl.
1: Wow, it's very nice.
0: Really, really happy how it turned out. It looks like a porcelain kind of
1: piece. Finish, right? Actually, yeah, it's very nice.
0: It's actually plastic.
1: Oh, okay. And it looks like an art piece.
0: Exactly,
1: that you can
0: exactly.
1: Put inside the house. And it looks very different from all the other feeding bowls. It turns out better than what I expected. So I think this would be very useful for him. You can't tell from the face, but I think he's happy.
0: He's happy inside. Right.
1: Should we try feeding him?
0: Yes, let's do it.
1: All right. So on the menu today for Lucky is chicken fried rice. All right.
0: Up. Meal set for a king.
1: Up. Yeah. Good boy. Okay, come, let's try eating. He's not working very well today.
2: It's a problem. Okay, try to stand at one.
1: Okay, good boy. I was very pleasantly surprised that it met. In fact, it exceeded all my expectations. Is it nice, Lucky? I think Lucky is happy with the present, and I think the height is perfect for him. He's very comfortable eating. From the speed that he's eating, he's enjoying the new way to eat. Eating much easier. Dog fight. They're jealous.
0: Jealous.
1: Yeah.
0: It's really heartwarming to see animals also benefiting from the power of 3D printing.
3: The best part is when I get to see their face light up when what we show them actually is something that they definitely need. And when I hit that spot, it's one of the best feelings whenever I come to work and meet customers like this.

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0: We unpack the key drivers behind the developments so you can stay ahead.
5: Drugs like this are part of the new wave that we are seeing in the drug market.
6: 17-year-old Chinese male smoking weed. He was pronounced dead the same day, but there was no weed in the system.
7: Someone told me, hey, this is similar to weed. It's more intense. After a while, people start overdose.
8: They are calling this the soft drug. It's okay to take them because you won't be able to be caught.
9: That is mushrooming of clandestine labs.
10: मैंने एक लैब में खुद गया हूँ बनते हुए देखा हूँ एस्ट्रोनॉट जैसा सूट पूरा ऊपर से नीचे सूट फुल कवर.
11: Drug syndicate is very smart. When you come up with a new testing methodology, they will actually design a new one to circumvent.
12: It's that cat and mouse game.
13: Johor Tingge is actually a Thanksgiving possession, praying for prosperity.
14: We need to tie firmly to make sure the God can go out and come back safely.

0: benign, there will be performance of the big flat.
1: 比较难训练的是，鳍放在我们的脚，踢踢自己的嘴巴，从嘴巴丢上去头那边。
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0: headline news this hour. The leaders of Thailand and Cambodia have agreed to pursue measures to advance a fragile ceasefire and establish peace after rare talks over last year's deadly fighting. The Philippines, which is hosting the ASEAN summit, arranged for talks between Thai Prime Minister Anutin Chanurakun and his Cambodian counterpart Hun Manet on the sidelines of the summit. Troops remain deployed on both sides of their long-disputed border.
1: Thailand and Cambodia are two neighboring countries. It is best that we avoid conflict. It only brings losses and suffering. Now is the time for us to look forward and walk this path together towards peace. This requires sincerity, good faith, and determination.
2: Our discussions focus on de-escalations and trust-building measures to restore and consolidate a functioning framework for lasting peace and renormalize relations.
0: Ukraine's top peace negotiator will discuss diplomatic efforts to end the war with a U.S. team. Talks taking place in Miami will also cover a possible prisoner swap with Russia. President Vladimir Zelensky says their negotiator has received specific security-related instructions regarding bilateral cooperation with the U.S. Mr. Zelensky issued the statement on social media just before Russia's two-day unilateral ceasefire was scheduled to take effect from today. The Kremlin declared the truce in time for its Victory Day holiday. And China has handed suspended death sentences to two former defense ministers convicted of corruption. Wei Fenghe and Li Shangfu's sentences may be commuted to life imprisonment after a two-year reprieve. Both were former members of China's powerful Central Military Commission. Wei was convicted of accepting bribes, while Li was convicted of accepting and offering bribes. Wei's and Li's sentences are the harshest Beijing has handed out to high-ranking military officials as part of President Xi Jinping's sweeping anti-corruption campaign. And that's the latest from the CNE newsroom.

0: This is East Asia Tonight.
1: Good evening, I'm Otelia Edwards. Tonight's top stories. 1 week to a high-stakes Trump-Xi summit. China says ties with the U.S. are steady despite disruption, while Beijing reportedly moves to pause new loans to U.S.-sanctioned refiners. Now, a diplomatic flashpoint over Taiwan. Paraguayan President Santiago Peña has landed in the island for talks on investment and cooperation. But Beijing now urging the South American leader to sever ties with Taipei. Also, crisis on the agenda as the ASEAN summit opens in Cebu. The Middle East conflict is testing food and energy security. And the bloc chair, the Philippines, says the region must be ready for what comes next. And confrontation in the Strait of Hormuz. Iran says it shot down a U.S. reconnaissance drone while Washington fired on an Iranian tanker. All this as President Trump says the conflict could end soon. And Japanese stocks on a tear, with the Nikkei benchmark jumping the most in more than a year and closing at a record high.

0: delve into how they managed these gains. And a fresh round of public hearings pulls Hong Kong's deadliest fire in decades back in the spotlight. More than 160 people were killed, including 9 Indonesian domestic workers. We look at the lasting impact on grieving families still searching for answers. China says that ties with the U.S. have remained largely stable, despite what it calls twists and disruptions. It comes ahead of next week's highly anticipated summit between Donald Trump and Xi Jinping in Beijing. Our top diplomat Wang Yi making the remarks during a meeting with a U.S. bipartisan congressional delegation led by Senator Steve Daines. Mr. Daines, a Trump ally, says that the two nations should seek to ease tensions over their differences instead of cutting ties. The Chinese foreign minister, meanwhile, credited Mr. Xi and Mr. Trump for steering the direction of relations at critical moments.
1: I strongly believe that we want to de-escalate, not be decouple. We want stability. We want mutual respect.
0: Meanwhile, Chinese Premier Li Qiang says that his country is ready to deepen exchanges and expand cooperation with the U.S. across a range of areas. Now, the remarks come as Beijing appears to be moving to smooth over potential friction points ahead of Mr. Trump's visit next week. Bloomberg, citing people familiar with the matter, says that China's financial regulator has advised the nation's largest banks to temporarily suspend new loans to 5 refiners recently sanctioned by the U.S. over their ties to Iranian oil. Now, the reported verbal directive came before last weekend's instructions from China's Commerce Ministry for firms to disregard American sanctions. Commerce officials also invoked a 2021 blocking measure for the first time, one that's designed to shield Chinese companies from what Beijing considers unjustified foreign laws. And Washington and Beijing are also reportedly exploring ways to manage their tech rivalry. The Wall Street Journal quoting unnamed sources who said the U.S. and China are considering official discussions on artificial intelligence aimed at preventing their competition from spiraling into crisis. A report also says the two superpowers are aiming to mitigate AI risks, including unexpected behavior from autonomous military systems and attacks by non-state actors using open-source tools. Now, the White House and the Chinese government also mulling putting AI on the agenda for the upcoming Trump-Xi summit. But key red lines remain, including Taiwan. Taipei says that Beijing may try some maneuvering over the Taiwan issue with the U.S. leader, but stresses that Washington has reaffirmed its policy on the island remains unchanged. Taiwan says it will be watching closely for any signals that Mr. Trump could soften or reframe the position in exchange for Chinese deals. Now, China has called on Paraguay to cut diplomatic ties with Taiwan as the president of the South American nation makes a visit to the island for a 4-day trip. Paraguayan President Santiago Peña, meanwhile, has hailed his country's ties with Taiwan. He will hold talks with President William Lai on investment opportunities and cooperation in areas including technology, education and transportation. Paraguay is Taiwan's only diplomatic ally in South America. Beijing has been ramping up pressure on the island's remaining 12 allies to switch recognition from Taipei to China. The U.S. and Iran trade fire in the Strait of Hormuz amid concerns about continued confrontations may derail peace efforts. Well, Iran says it shot down a combat reconnaissance drone over the waterway. Iran's Revolutionary Guard released this footage showing the wreckage. Reuters news agency, citing an arms expert, says that the object appears to be part of a drone type operated by the U.S. Well, the U.S., meanwhile, has shot at and disabled an Iranian-flagged oil tanker trying to break its blockade. Washington has warned its blockade on Iranian ports remains in full effect after President Donald Trump

suspended an operation to escort vessels through Hormuz. And all of this comes despite the U.S. leader playing up the prospect of a quick end to the conflict, amid reports that both sides are close to an agreement on a one-page memorandum. Washington has expressed hopes that it can open the door to longer-term negotiations and end the conflict in the region. The U.S. leader, however, threatened to resume bombing Iran at a much higher level and intensity if it does not agree to a deal. Iran is currently reviewing a 14-point U.S. proposal, which reportedly includes a moratorium on Iranian nuclear enrichment and the lifting of restrictions on transit through the Strait of Hormuz. Sanctions relief and release of frozen Iranian assets are also reportedly among other provisions. Now, Iran's foreign ministry says that it will convey its response on the proposal soon through mediator Pakistan. Meanwhile, Iran has denied involvement in damage to a South Korean-operated cargo ship in the Strait of Hormuz. Now, the incident involved the HMM Namu, a Panama-flagged vessel that suffered an explosion and caught fire on Monday. The ship was carrying 24 crew members when the blast happened in the key waterway. U.S. President Donald Trump later said that the vessel had been shot at by Iran. But Tehran insists the allegations are false. South Korea has maintained a cautious stance over the cause of the explosion. A special South Korean government team has been sent to Dubai to investigate the incident. Officials say the probe could take several days and that it's too early to determine the cause. But for now, tensions in the Middle East continue to raise concerns over global energy supplies and shipping routes. In response, Seoul is extending its ban on hoarding petroleum products for another 2 months. The measure was first introduced in March to prevent stockpiling and unfair pricing practices. Authorities say the aim is to keep essential goods, including fuel, food and medical supplies, stable. A South Korean appeals court has reduced the prison sentence of former Prime Minister Han Duck-soo over his role in ex-President Yoon Suk-yeol's martial law declaration. Now, Han was originally sentenced to 23 years in prison, but Seoul Appeals Court has cut that term to 15 years. The court upheld most of Han's convictions, saying he had abandoned his responsibility and sided with those involved in acts of insurrection. But judges said that there was limited evidence that he had planned the declaration in advance or even led the operation. Yoon's martial law order in December 2024 briefly suspended civilian rule, but lasted only about 6 hours before lawmakers voted to overturn. Han later chaired a cabinet meeting to rescind the decree. The ruling is the latest in a series of appeals involving figures close to Yoon, who's already serving a life sentence for leading the insurrection. South Korea says that it will continue peace efforts with the North following Pyongyang's decision to remove all references to reunification in its constitution. The presidential office says it will consistently pursue its peaceful coexistence policy for the peninsula and review the North's latest revision. Pyongyang's constitution previously mentioned it was seeking the reunification of the homeland, but that clause is no longer in the latest document. Instead, it newly defines North Korean territory without any reference to the South. Leader Kim Jong-un shifted the country's policy in 2023, naming the South as a separate country instead of a partner for eventual unification. However, South Korea's spy agency says Pyongyang tamped down its hostility towards its neighbor, stopping short of describing Seoul as an enemy. South Korea's own constitution mentions its commitment to peaceful unification. The two Koreas are technically still at war since the 1950-53 conflict ended without a peace treaty. Well, North Korea says it's not bound by any nuclear non-proliferation treaty, despite international pressure and sanctions over its weapons program. Pyongyang's UN envoy made the remarks at the Nuclear Non-Proliferation Treaty Review Conference, where North Korea's nuclear arsenal was a major focus. He described attempts to force the country to comply with the treaty as a wanton violation of international law, stressing that the North's status as a nuclear-armed state will not change. The envoy said the status is now enshrined in North Korea's constitution, with laws governing the use of nuclear weapons. Pyongyang first announced plans to withdraw from the treaty in 1993 before formally leaving in 2003. Since then, it has conducted half a dozen nuclear tests, triggering a raft of international sanctions. Analysts believe North Korea now possesses dozens of nuclear warheads.
Time now for a short break, but coming up on East Asia Tonight. Chinese company earnings sliding for a third straight year, with sluggish domestic consumption and the drag from the embattled property market. And Maersk, first quarter results sail past analysts' forecasts, but warns of a cloudier outlook going forward.

0: On the next Asia First, tracking an historic period of tension between Washington and the Vatican, U.S. Secretary of State Marco Rubio sitting down with Pope Leo. His visit coming against the backdrop of President Trump's extraordinary criticism of the first American pope in the Catholic Church's 2,000-year history.
1: Tens of thousands of Chinese citizens risked everything to reach America.
2: 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Take the line!
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11: Good to have your company on East Asia tonight. It is now time for your business news with Roland Lim. So, Roland, Japanese stocks are apparently blazing to new heights, and that's the first day after the country's Golden Week holiday. Tell us what's driving that.
12: Well, the Japanese market is playing catch-up, of course, as over-optimism, the global tech sector, and there's also renewed hope for a peace deal in the Middle East. The benchmark Nikkei 225 broke through that 63,000 mark for the first time in intraday trade, with the index jumping more than 5% by the close. The benchmark ended today close to that 63,000 mark, among the top gainers, SoftBank, a major investor in AI firms, as well as Japanese chip testing equipment maker Advantest and the country's top chip maker, Tokyo Electron. The country's currency weakness, however, still in the spotlight, the yen hovering around the 156 level. Now, it's continuing weakness against the greenback, prompting the nation's top currency diplomat to say that there are, quote, no constraints on how often it can intervene, and that the government is in daily contact with U.S. authorities. U.S. Treasury Secretary Scott Bessent is reportedly set to meet Japanese Prime Minister Sanae Takaichi next week to discuss curbing speculative yen selling, among other issues. An analyst pointed to one of the big drivers of the weaker yen. Have a listen.
13: You know, the big problem with JPY right now and facing the BOJ is energy imports. Everything is imported, of course. And so and those energy imports are dollar denominated. So part of the reason that Bessent is going to Japan could potentially be to discuss swap lines with Japan, which means providing U.S. dollar liquidity to Japan to buy energy. So what it kind of a second order issue that triggers in me is maybe Bessent is thinking that the war might last a little bit longer and we might have energy prices for a little bit longer. I don't know. But if he's headed there, then they're probably having serious discussions about dollar liquidity and yen valuation and levels. So the coordination that the U.S. did with the UAE last week on dollar swap lines is definitely something that would be on the card.

0: part for Japan as well.
1: Chip-related stocks in South Korea also helping to push the benchmark KOSPI index to another record high. The KOSPI closed the day just shy of the 7,500 level. Now, it's risen more than 77% so far this year. Driving much of those gains, tech stocks like Samsung Electronics has jumped 2% today, entering firmly into the trillion-dollar club. But behind that rally is another story. Now, the family that controls Samsung has just finished paying South Korea's largest ever inheritance tax bill. But their fortune continues to rise. CNA's Grace Shin explains.
2: South Korea's inheritance tax was once seen as a threat to the Lee family's grip on the conglomerate. Instead, they're now richer than ever. $8.1 billion. That's the inheritance tax bill Samsung's Lee family has just finished paying, following the death of Samsung patriarch Lee Kuan Yew in 2020. It's the largest inheritance tax payment in South Korean history, roughly 46% of Lee's reported estate value. And for Samsung's ruling family, this was not just a tax problem. It was a control problem. The hefty bill raised concerns because Samsung is not just another company. It's South Korea's biggest chipper, one of the family-run conglomerates that dominate the country's economy. Seven key Samsung affiliates generate revenue equivalent to almost a fifth of South Korea's GDP. But the Lee family does not own all of Samsung. It controls the group by holding just enough of the right shares like most other chipper. That's why the tax bill mattered. Much of the family's wealth was tied up in Samsung-linked shares, not cash. If it had sold too many of those shares to pay the tax, its grip could have weakened. So how did the Lees avoid that? Well, they bought time. The bill was paid over 5 years in six installments. Some family members sold Samsung shares. Lee Jae-yong relied more on loans backed by shares and other assets. Dividends also helped. By the time the final payment was due, most of the burden had already been managed, but AI changed the ending. AI data centers need fast memory chips. That's Samsung Electronics' core business. As demand for advanced memory surged, investors piled in. Samsung Electronics has crossed $1 trillion U.S. in market value, becoming only the second Asian company after TSMC to do so. Lee family's combined wealth reportedly jumped from about $20 billion to more than $45 billion in a single year. That pushed them from Asia's 10th richest family to third. That's the core of this story. The family survived the tax bill, then AI and Korea's market rally made it much richer. For investors, Samsung makes South Korea harder to ignore. AI demand is feeding profits and record market gains. Governance reforms are also making Korean stocks look more attractive. But Samsung's case shows the other side. A higher share price makes the Lee family richer today, but it could also make the next succession more expensive.
3: Something happens to Mr. J.Y. Lee now. The family has to pay a humongous inheritance tax according to the tax law. The increase of stock price is good for any family, but they also have to be mindful that their tax liability become larger. So that's the reason why the Korean chaebol, they usually do not like the increase of stock price. They want to depress it to reduce the taxable tax liability, inherent tax liability.
2: The Lee family managed the tax. AI lifted what it still owned, but the same rally that made the family richer could make the next handover harder.
1: Meantime, China's corporate earnings are down for the third straight year as the country's economy continues to be weighed down by weak domestic consumption and a years-long property slump. Nikkei reports that more than a quarter of non-financial listed companies recorded net losses, which is the worst showing on record. Now, total net profit for the financial year ended December was also 2% lower on year. China's developers continue to be mired by sluggish property sales, with more than half of real estate companies posting losses, widening from the year before. More than a third of retailers also ended the financial year in the red, double that over the same period. But industries catering for overseas demand performed better, with exports to Southeast Asia setting records, and semiconductors also rising.

0: riding the global AI boom with Cambricon, sometimes referred to as China's NVIDIA, finally turning a profit. Analysts say economic recovery in the world's second largest economy, if any, will be led by external demand. Now, Singapore's third biggest bank, UOB, is looking to double its wealth income by 2030, with a closer focus on Greater China, including Hong Kong, as well as ASEAN. That's as it sees wealth flows from areas such as the Middle East as, quote, not so obvious at this point in time. The focus on this new growth area comes after its first quarter results showed a decline in net profit. Lower interest rate environment dented the bank's lending income. Net profit for the January to March quarter fell 4% on year to 1.4 billion Singapore dollars. And that's slightly higher than the bank's earnings in the last quarter, in line with market estimates. Net interest income fell 4%, mainly due to the lower domestic interest rates. Now, the lender's net fee income also eased 8% from last year's record high, as investment banking, wealth management and card fees moderated amid cautious market sentiment. Looking ahead, UOB CEO Wee Ee Cheong said that the bank expects low single-digit loan growth in 2026 amid the global uncertainty. He adds, they'll shift towards fee-led growth, projecting that fee income will expand in the high single digits this year. Now, oil prices tumbling more than 2% on renewed hopes of a peace deal in the Middle East. Brent crude currently down by 2.3%, $98.93 a barrel. U.S. market, a West Texas intermediate, is also down by 2.5%, $92.65. Extending losses from yesterday's slump of more than 7% and reaching two-week lows. Meantime, gas prices also headed in a similar direction, with the Dutch benchmark down by nearly 3%, 42.60. The International Energy Agency says that the Iran war has cut the LNG supply by about 15%, but a strong increase in new liquefaction capacity expected to offset lost volumes from Qatar and the UAE. Danish shipping giant Maersk beat first quarter forecasts with an operating profit of more than $1.7 billion. But it's warning of uncertainty over freight rates and costs due to the Middle East conflict. The company's CEO said that higher oil prices raised expenses by around $500 million a month, with costs likely to be passed on to customers. Maersk shares down more than 4% following the results, underperforming the broadly flat Copenhagen benchmark index. Emirates reports record results in its latest financial year, despite the war in the Middle East grounding part of its aircraft fleet in the final month of the financial year. Revenue came in at $35.7 billion US. That's up 2% from the previous year. Profit after tax rose 3% over the same period to $5.4 billion. The Dubai carrier said that the results reflect strong and sustained travel demand across regions. Emirates also said it has enough fuel to resume full operations despite the global jet fuel shortage. And that is the latest in business for now. We'll tell you.
1: Thanks so very much, Roland. All right, we're going to go for a break now, but coming up on East Asia Tonight, bereaved families still searching for answers months after Hong Kong's deadly Taipo fire claimed the lives of more than 160 people. Our correspondent visited one family as part of our series examining the disaster's lasting impact.
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0: You're watching East Asia Tonight, and here are the headlines we're following. 1 week to a high-stakes Trump-Xi summit, and China says ties with the U.S. are steady despite disruption, as American senators urge cooperation between the two superpowers. Now, the U.S. and Iran trade fire over the Strait of Hormuz as peace efforts to end hostilities continue. Tehran says it shot down a U.S. reconnaissance drone when Washington fired at an Iranian tanker. And the Philippines calls on ASEAN to be better prepared to handle emergencies and crises, as a global energy crisis caused by the war on Iran cast a shadow on the summit in Cebu. Now, China's military court has reportedly sentenced former defense ministers Li Shangfu and Wei Fenghe to death with a two-year reprieve over graft charges. And more on that breaking news out of China. State media says China's military court found both former defense ministers guilty of accepting bribes. Their sentences were separately handed down by China's military court. And according to the court rulings, Wei was convicted of accepting bribes, while Li was convicted of both accepting and offering bribes. They were also stripped of their political rights for life. Both men were expelled from the Communist Party in 2024 for, quote, serious violations of discipline. Their sentences will be commuted to life imprisonment without the possibility of commutation or parole, only if they don't commit any crimes during the two-year reprieve period. Our correspondent in China will have more on this story on Asia Tonight at 8 p.m. Singapore, Hong Kong time. Now, in Hong Kong, a fresh round of public hearings into last November's deadly Wong Fuk court fire is taking place this week. Three rounds have been held so far, and we heard testimony from residents and government officials, and this is what has emerged so far. The housing complex was being renovated when the fire broke out, and scaffolding used to cover the towers did not pass safety standards. There were also other fire hazards used during the renovation, which escaped inspection by government agencies. The fire department could have activated an emergency alert, but it declined to do so, fearing that it could cause alarm. Well, the fire eventually killed 168 people, including a fireman who died in the line of duty. 10 of those who died were foreign domestic workers, 9 of them from Indonesia, where a growing number of domestic workers hail from. Our CNA's Chatni Vatvani spoke to the families of one of the Indonesian workers who died in the fire.
1: I'm Chatni Vatvani, and I'm traveling to Blitar, which was home for Sri Wahyuni. It's about 5 hours by road from the provincial capital, Surabaya. There, her family are visiting her grave. It's been nearly 6 months since Miss Wahyuni died in the Taipo fire, her body found hugging that of her 93-year-old employer. It was the very first time Miss Wahyuni had left home to work overseas.
2: Yayuk itu, katanya kejadian di apartemen istri saya itu, saya enggak percaya, terus dikasih videonya itu, saya langsung apa itu panik, gitu, bingung kan, mau telepon siapa, sana mau telepon sini, enggak ada nomor, kan bingung saya, jadinya pikiran itu kayak kacau, mbak, gitu.
1: At their home, I saw family pictures on the wall. One stood out, a bigger frame encompassing 4 smaller ones. Pictures of Miss Wahyuni with her employer and scenes from their time together in Hong Kong. On the very first page of the album, they wrote, "In the past 2 years, our family was blessed with a kind and selfless guardian angel."
0: And that excerpt you just watched there is from the latest CNA correspondent episode, Hong Kong Fire, The Search for Answers, which debuts tonight on CNA. Well, Chatni Vadvani is back in Jakarta, and she joins us now to unpack more of that story. Chatni, in the story we saw there, you mentioned that they waited nearly a month before they got to Berry Sri Warhuni. That must have been quite a distressing situation for them. Can you just walk us through it?
3: Absolutely. The family did wait 29 days before they received Sri Wahyuni's body and could proceed with the burial process. And those were, you know, actually some of the hardest days for them. You had the aftermath of the fire, that shock that they had lost their loved one to such an incident, the fact that such an incident had even happened in the first place, and, you know, having lost her in a foreign country as well. So there was a lot of confusion, and we heard from her husband how his mind was in a mess in the aftermath. And there were so many questions as well for the family, how to get her body back, whom to even contact, and where to even begin. And in Indonesia, essentially, when someone passes away, they would be buried within 1 or 2 days at the most for Muslims. But the bodies were in Hong Kong for investigation for some 3 weeks. And so there certainly was panic among the families here of the domestic workers, including Sri Wahyuni's family.
0: So, Chatni, you travelled quite a fair bit to get to the family home. Could you just give us a sense of what conditions there are like compared with, say, big cities such as Jakarta, and what drives them to leave behind their families?
3: Well, Sri Wahyuni's family were based in Blitar, which is a city in East Java. We are based in Jakarta, which is located in a different province altogether. And as we know, Jakarta is also the capital of Indonesia. So to get to Blitar, we flew to Surabaya, which is the provincial capital of East Java. And then we made our way to Blitar by road, which took us about 5 hours one way, based on the road and traffic conditions. Now, if we compare Blitar and Jakarta, Jakarta is considered to be the economic, political and financial hub of the country. Now, this means that it attracts a myriad of people, both locals and expats, all looking for opportunities. Having said that, it is also congested both in terms of population and traffic. And it's not uncommon to see many Indonesians making hours-long commutes to get to work, and in many situations for inadequate wages. So that's the situation that we have locally. This means that Indonesian migrant workers are increasingly looking for better employment opportunities outside the country, and they're driven then by a combination of limited formal job prospects here at home, low wage levels, and of course the pursuit of higher income. Now, all of that was also true in Sri Wahyuni's case. Her husband shared with us that this was her very first time working overseas, and that they arrived at this decision. It was her effort to help support their family. But of course, this was no means an easy decision at all. There was a lot of reluctance, and she had to leave behind not just her husband, but her 3 children as well. And while we were there, there was evidence that having this job did indeed support her family. Her daughter shared with us that within 2 months of taking up this job in Hong Kong, they were able to buy a car, they were able to buy a motorcycle, and they were even able to renovate their home. But of course, you know, at the time, they didn't realize that it would have come, it came rather, at a very great cost.
0: And as you've mentioned, you know, the poverty and living conditions driving a sizable number of women in these communities to head abroad as domestic workers. But do you think an incident like this, the type of fire, would have impacted their decision to work abroad now?
3: Well, I can't speak for everyone collectively, but it certainly did impact Sri Wahyuni's family, you know, specifically. I was told by her mother-in-law that upon this incident happening, her mother asked all of her children, the ones working overseas, to come back home. Her daughter also spoke to me and said that she initially did have dreams of joining her mother in Hong Kong. But upon this incident happening, she has certainly no intentions of going overseas as well. And of course, if we look at government data, you know, you mentioned earlier about a lot of women going overseas for work. And if we do look at government data, it shows that in 2025, over 187,000 Indonesian women were officially placed as migrant workers abroad. And I want to share a couple of things. Firstly, that this continues a trend where women dominate the foreign domestic workforce. And second, domestic staff constituted the largest single profession, accounting approximately nearly 77,000 individuals, or some 26% of all of the recorded placements that year, while caregivers or care workers constituted over 53,000 individuals. Now, the majority of these workers originate from Java, and top destinations in 2025 include Taiwan, Hong Kong, and Malaysia.
0: And, you know, Chutney, I imagine Wayuni's family, I mean, on top of the stress and you know, it's so sad to lose a family member. I mean, but they're also facing other obstacles now in terms of trying to retrieve compensation money, right? And as your story earlier mentioned, it's not as simple as a wire transfer. So walk us through the situation and also what some of the challenges the families face.
3: That's absolutely right. In delicate situations like this one, it really isn't as simple as doing or receiving a wire transfer. There's oftentimes a mountain of paperwork, which understandably, it needs to be supported by documentation and evidence, whether that is provided by the grieving family who's already going through their own motions of the grieving process, or, you know, with them being supported by NGOs or other organizations helping these families through the process. Now, at the same time, when other elements like donations or other forms of help additionally also start to trickle into grieving families, oftentimes they find themselves in impossible situations. So you have, on the one hand, the compensation that is meant to arrive to them, and on the other hand, you know, other forms of, whether it be monetary or other forms of help, right, aid. And so they potentially then have to deal with scammers, for example, who are then targeting families even before the bodies of their loved ones are sent home, or even people in their own communities who would potentially come out of the woodwork and lay claim or feel entitled to a share, so to speak. So it's really quite a challenge and an emotional and mental, you know, process or roller coaster, if you will, in order to finally acquire their compensation. The journey there is really not that simple.
0: Well, thank you very much for sharing that story, that heartfelt story, no less. CNA's Chutney Vatvani with us there from Jakarta. And of course, we've got more of Sri Wahyuni's story and CNA correspondent this week. It's an hour-long special, and it catches up with the survivors on the devastating tragedy and the search for answers into what caused Hong Kong's worst fire in recent memory. Once again, do catch it on our website, cna.asia, or on our mobile app. On that note, we are going to zip out for a short break, but coming up on East Asia Tonight, once the biggest traveling season, Japan's Golden Week sees a dip in average budget and a lack in enthusiasm from the public. We take a look at what's dampening the festive mood.
4: Drugs like this are part of the new wave that we are seeing in the drug market.
5: 17-year-old Chinese male smoking weed. He was pronounced dead the same day, but there was no weed in the system.
6: Somehow told me, hey, this is similar to weed. It's more intense. After a while, people start overdose.
7: They are calling this the soft drug. It's okay to take them because you won't be able to be caught.
8: That is mushrooming of clandestine labs.
9: मैंने एक लैब में खुद गया हूँ बनते हुए देखा हूँ एस्ट्रोनॉट जैसा सूट पूरा ऊपर से नीचे सूट फुल कवर
10: Drug syndicate is very smart. When you come up with a new testing methodology, they will actually design a new one to circumvent.
11: It's that cat and mouse game.
12: As a global energy crisis deepens, China doubles down on its plan for clean, limitless energy. Dubbed the Artificial Sun, scientists hope to crack the code on nuclear fusion. China green tech exports surge, but other sectors face headwinds.
13: Exports are the key growth driver the past couple of years. And if the rest of the world is suffering, the scope for China to continue to export its way to growth is limited.
12: Can China play the role of peacemaker in the Iran crisis?
14: Typically, China has economic leverage over countries that act like normal, rational economic countries. Iran's not like this.
12: Watch When Titans Clash on demand at cna.asia.
0: Oh, the energy crisis unfolding due to the conflict in the Middle East taking center stage at the ASEAN Leaders Summit. The bloc's chair, the Philippines, says that the group needs to be better prepared to handle emergencies and crises. The Secretary of Foreign Affairs, Maria Teresa Lazaro, speaking to foreign ministers at the start of the two-day summit in Cebu, described the war in Iran as a timely opportunity to assess the group's progress on urgent priorities, including protecting food and energy security.
11: For ASEAN, which imports about 66% of its crude oil, this crisis meant significant increase in fuel and energy cost, which eventually led to higher prices for agricultural inputs, food and basic commodities. The crisis also caused disruptions in some sectors, including transportation and tourism, and put at risk millions of ASEAN nationals in the Middle East.
0: Meanwhile, leaders of Thailand and Cambodia are also meeting on the sidelines of the ASEAN summit. The two neighbors engaged in a deadly fighting last year, if you recall, and a current ceasefire holds with no formal resolution. The Philippines is taking part in the talks as well. Now, for the very latest, let's go to CNA senior correspondent Leong Wai Kit. He joins us live from the summit in Cebu, Philippines. Wai Kit, so just walk us through what are some of the highlights, what came out of those trilateral talks among Thailand, Cambodia and the Philippines?
15: Well, those trilateral talks started at 6 p.m., just the same time we began our East Asia Tonight program. And the three leaders are slated to meet members of the media to give us an update. Once those meetings wrapped, I've been refreshing my phone. There have been no updates as yet. What I can tell you is that this trilateral meeting follows a model or formula, if you will, from last year. You mentioned earlier this started last year, Otelli, and when this conflict erupted last year, then ASEAN Chair Mr. Anwar Ibrahim immediately picked up the phone to call the leaders of both Thailand and Cambodia in a bid to simmer tensions. And there have been several ceasefires attempted, the latest being in December last year. And since then, there have been no major flare-ups or major deaths that occurred since December. But there are still many cracks to cement, if you will, including your trust-building and confidence-building measures. Remember, there are tens of thousands of families on both sides of the border. I've been to the Cambodian side several times, seeing how close these families live in the border. My colleague, Saksit Sayasombat, has gone to the Thai side. So these families really need the stability of the border to live their lives normally. But analysts I speak to also say that there's an extra political dimension to this. They say that if ASEAN were to appear united to tackle challenges externally, then internally, they must also settle their domestic issues, including your Myanmar crisis and this Thai-Cambodia border conflict.
0: And that's why, Waikit, typically at these summits, you know, a lot of bilateral meetings taking place on the sidelines. Do we know what has emerged from some of them?
15: Well, some of the key meetings today include your ASEAN foreign ministers meeting, as well as a combined foreign affairs and economic affairs meeting. Now, these such meetings are relatively new features in ASEAN summits because this feature emerged last year when there is an important need to have a unified response to challenges such as terrorism. This time round in Cebu, the foreign affairs and economic ministers are discussing your fallout from your Middle East crisis. And ASEAN Chair Philippines had said that geopolitics would affect elements like your energy security, your food stability, as well as your rising costs. So it's important for the economic ministers to hear from their foreign affairs counterparts so that they have, you know, a calibrated response, anticipated risks, as well as be able to test out several scenarios within the bloc, what works, what does not. At the end of the meeting, there was a statement pushed out, not many details, but the broad strokes were proposals such as diversifying your energy routes, as well as improving your ASEAN trade links.
0: And I know we've got a busy evening ahead. I shall leave you to it. Thanks so very much for those updates. CNA's Leong Wai Kit speaking to us live from the ASEAN Summit in Cebu, Philippines.

to do anything at all. And the average Golden Week budget is also down 5% from last year, lower than even the first year after COVID. The reason? Inflation and the weakening yen.

0: Foreign Affairs program, Insight, asks, is Japan finally headed for an economic turnaround? Or will these signs of life sputter out?
1: Yui Sawada used to run a cafe here, selling candy apples, light snacks, and hot meals.
2: 始めたのは2024年の8月オープン。オープンした時はお米が5キロ1キュッパとか行って、なので2025年10月1年経って、もうそれこそもう令和の米騒動が年末にあって、お米売り出したと思ったら、もう倍額とか、もう本当に3倍とか、砂糖の方が上がってて、オープンした時は、本当に1袋 100に安くて110円とか105円とかだったんですけど、今はもう普通に200円オーバーするので1キロで。
1: 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In the end, she had no choice but to raise prices.
2: 一番 メジャーで言うと、リンゴ飴なんですけど、オープンの時は490円で販売してたものを、最終的には530円に値上げをしたんですけど、やっぱり学生が、女子高生たちが、490円じゃなかったの？500円で買えないの？もうそこにレジの前に立っちゃってるんで買ってるんですけど、その後来たかっていうと来てないかもしれないですね。やっぱり値上げせんかったらよかったかなって、ちょっと思いました。
3: 4 years ago, in 2022, Russia invaded Ukraine. Since Ukraine is a major producer of grain, the war disrupted the production and export of grain from Ukraine, and this led to increase in grain prices throughout the world. And at the same time, foreign countries imposed various sanctions on Russia, one of which was on the export of oil and gas. And this led to a sharp increase in oil and gas prices around the world. And this also had a ripple effect on other prices and led to, overall increase in overall prices.
1: At the same time, the low interest rate environment meant to spur borrowing and growth has led to a depreciation of the yen.
3: And that has led to a sharp increase in import prices. And that has had a ripple effect on the economy, causing all prices to increase in Japan.
4: People suffered from high imported prices. Their purchasing power was deteriorating.
1: Accounting for inflation, real wages in Japan fell for the fourth year in a row last year. Consequently, unions pushed for higher pay. So, in October last year, Japan implemented a major minimum wage increase from 1,055 yen to between 1,118 and 1,120 yen. This bump of roughly 6% was the largest on record. But for business owners like Sawada, this was another headache.
2: 価格も上がって原価率も上がってるのに、 人件費も上がるんかっていうので、ちょっと悩みました。削る、そのシフトを削るっていうのはできるだけしたくなかったんですけど、でもやっぱり続けていく以上、苦渋の決断でした。Earlier
1: this year, unable to keep up with operating costs, Sawada turned her business into a pop-up. Going mobile, cut her rent. One important ingredient in any economic revival is sentiment. When people and businesses feel optimistic, they're more likely to spend and invest. In Japan, however, confidence remains subdued. A government survey found that financial insecurity is the top concern among citizens, with over 6 in 10 people worried about their economic stability and future prospects. But are we starting to see the light at the end of the tunnel?
0: Our question is, can Japan's

New leadership turn three lost decades into a genuine revival? Or will internal and external pressures derail any momentum? Well, we can catch the Insight episode, Japan's Economic Turnaround, tonight at 9 p.m. on CNA. And you can also catch up on CNA Video On Demand or CNA Insider's YouTube page. And on that note, we wrap up Thursday's edition of East Asia Tonight. Hope you've enjoyed it. Don't forget, for more headlines, so you can tune in anytime at cna.asia. You can also find us on Facebook and YouTube. Well, thanks for watching, and I'll see you again tomorrow.

0: East Asia, a region steeped in history, now helping to write the future of our world. 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
0: In Singapore and across the region, every story starts on the ground.
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0: From policy to business, we help you understand the changes and their impact.

0: Why are you guys here?
1: Oh, we're making a documentary. We came here 2 years before.
0: Get a booth out.
1: Okay.
0: We'll take the cameras. Check all this stuff out right now.
2: My name is Wei Du. 2 years ago, my crew and I set out on an unlikely journey across Latin America, tracking Chinese migrants trying to reach the United States illegally.
1: The smuggler might be thinking I'm one of his merchandise.
2: On the journey, things often didn't go as planned. There were times when I wasn't sure if the migrants or we ourselves would make it through. But in the end, they all made it to America. And their journey resonated far beyond the border.
3: I'm Kristi Noem, the United States Secretary of Homeland Security.
2: But as a new administration took over, everything began to change.
3: President Trump has a clear message for those that are in our country illegally. Leave now. If you don't, we will find you and we will deport you.
2: We began to wonder, where are the families now? And what has become of the American dream they risked everything for? Over 3 weeks in January 2026, we set out to find them. At a time when immigration raids sweep across American cities and a growing resistance takes shape on the streets.
4: Don't shoot! Don't shoot!
2: This is a story of the Chinese migrants chasing the ever-elusive American dream. It is also a story of a country at war with itself over who the dream belongs to.

0: I'm returning to Wakamba on the U.S.-Mexico border to see Sam Schultz again.
1: 7, 58, 59, 60, 60 people.
0: Yeah. 2 years ago, he led a team of volunteers feeding migrants as they waited for days to be taken into custody by Border Patrol.
2: China, line, line. Angle line.
3: Sam. Hello. So nice to see you. How are you?
1: Very honored to see you too. Your documentary.
3: You watched it?
1: Oh, multiple times. No. By far the best of anything that I have seen so far about the migrant experience.
3: Thank you so much. Is that John? Hey, good to see you again.
4: See you. Yeah, it's been a while.
3: Yeah.
1: So when was it actually that you were last here? Was it January?
3: More than 2 years ago. We came right around Thanksgiving.
1: Well, the times have changed significantly.
3: Yeah.
1: I could tell you that.
3: Yeah, for better or for worse.
1: Well, I mean, in terms of border crossings, they're at zero, I mean, basically.
3: Yeah.
1: And whether that's good or bad, I don't know.
3: When did the migrants stop coming?
1: I mean, just when
3: Trump became the president.
1: No. This is 6 months before he was inaugurated. Anthony Blinken went to Mexico City and said, you are going to put the

0: National Guard camps in at the border, and that shut off these crossing points almost immediately, instantaneously. I'll show you from where we're going.
1: That's interesting, right? The previous administration could do something, always had the ability to do something. So under the Trump presidency, what really changed?
0: The big real change legally is something that Theodore Roosevelt made back 125 years ago. This 60-foot setback from the wall that said this is federalized. Now that strip has been designated a military zone.
1: But what difference does that make?
0: That means that they can use military personnel to patrol the border so that the Border Patrol agents can go off to Minnesota or wherever. Probably remember this once we get up over the bridge. Now, this is where the big change is happening from this side.
1: What was it called? Boundary the Willow Peak. Camp, was it?
0: Yeah, that was Willow Camp.
1: Right.
2: There is an open border right here. That's where immigrants coming into this country. They do whatever they want to do. They burn on your property. They don't clean up after themselves.
1: The Willow Camp is still Jerry and Maria Schuster's private land.
0: It is. Right. Yeah, Marie still lives here. And Jerry passed on.
1: Jerry passed on in September. Where does the military base start?
0: 60 feet from that wall. I got to turn around right down there. I don't want to go in the military base. In your documentary, definitely. That where they line them up was right here.
1: Yeah, it's so strange. I have a hard time recognizing it.
0: And then they would walk them out to the road, and then they'd line them up there waiting for the bus, and they had them in the increments of how big the bus was going to be.
1: Well, that's right. I remember everybody was running to where it's here.
0: Hundreds of people would come, and they would
1: say, by wristbands.
0: Well, the wristbands, they stopped that at a certain point.
1: This is where you used to prepare the meals.
0: Yeah.
1: I remember the last time I was here, you were very worried because you were continuously feeding people by that point, 6 to 8 weeks.
0: Yeah, large numbers of people at that point.
1: It just seemed to be hundreds, constantly growing
0: every day.
1: When it ended, how did you feel?
0: I'm relieved. I'm 70 years old. You can only go so far, you know. The politics of all of that and how that all worked at that time is still a great confusion to me. I don't understand who benefited one way or the other. They could have kept them out originally. They let them in, and now they're going to take them back out at huge expense.
1: If you don't mind me asking, do you vote Democrat or Republican?
0: I don't vote either. I don't really see that there's any qualitative difference, to tell you the truth. I really don't. We see the checks and balances that are normally on our executive branch seem to be eroding very quickly. I mean, I don't know. But look what happens in Minneapolis.
3: Help car!
1: That's fine, dude.
4: Shame! Oh my God!
5: Justice for who?
6: Renee Good!
5: Justice for who?
6: Renee Good!
5: Justice for who?
6: Renee Good!
5: Justice for who?
6: Renee Good!
7: Air your flight crew, welcome to Minneapolis.
1: I arrive in Minneapolis 2 days after an ICE agent shot and killed Renee Good, an American citizen who was observing immigration raids. I come just as the city's first mass protest begins in response to what the federal government calls Operation Metro Surge, a sweeping campaign of immigration raids across Minneapolis and its twin city, St. Paul.
8: That lady over there is flying the One Piece flag, the sort of global symbol of defiance by Gen Zs. I'm not sure I've ever seen that in the US before. And what's the message for you to fly this?
9: Basically liberate the people, you know, stop the oppression that's happening right now. People coming, you know, to find undocumented people and then into

0: Well, usually there's this inverse relationship between unemployment and wages. If there's a labor shortage and unemployment is low, wages will tend to increase. But in the case of Japan, we have a very strange situation in which you have very low unemployment, but also low wages. It's very somewhat counterintuitive.
1: Like with inflation, Japan's employment picture is unusual. Among Japan's more than 58 million company employees, nearly 4 in 10 are irregularly employed, meaning they're not permanent full-time staff. Instead, they're freelancers or on short-term contracts.
0: In Japan, traditionally workers have permanent tenure. They cannot be fired until they reach retirement age. So permanent workers are a fixed cost to the company. For temporary workers, you know, they have like one-year contracts usually, so it's easier to release them when the need arises.
1: After 3 fruitless months trying to build his business, Takahide reluctantly began job hunting at his parents' urging. But landing a full-time role proved elusive.
2: 全然決まらなかったですね。 オファーはなかったですね。 予想では、 日本での 就労経験がない、 ゼロだということ、 あと 35歳でしたかね、 その時、 就職活動してた時の時点で、 大体日本人だったら、 管理職を、についているとか、あとは、アメリカで、いただいていた給料の水準で、ちょっと、その給与をいただきたいというふうに言ってしまったので、それはそこで無理だなというふうに判断されたのかもしれません。
1: Since 1990, average real wages in Japan have remained almost flat. In contrast, real wages in the U.S. are now about 1.5 times higher than they were 3 decades ago. Today, the average Japanese income is lower than in most advanced Western economies and slightly below that of neighboring South Korea. In part, the suppression of wages is a reflection of business outlook.
0: During the last 2 or 3 decades, you know, the economy has been relatively stagnant. So companies have very often had to scale down. So they feel a greater need to reduce their fixed costs, reduce their labor costs. I think that's what led to this increase in the share of temporary or low-wage workers.
1: This has been Takahide's experience. Currently, he works odd jobs in the IT industry.
2: まず、ビジネス関係の集まりに参加していって、で、人と会うっていうこと。で、自分で紹介して、こんなことできます。言ったところから、だんだん、じゃあそれ、作ってくれないっていう人が、一人いて。で、 それで去年の終わり頃に一つ納入することができてたんですけども、まあそうですね、3、4、5年、少なく見積もってですね、そのくらいはいけると思っていますが、それでいいとは思ってなくて、なるべく早い段階で、お金を得て、収入を得て、で、大きくしていきたいっていうのはあります。そのできれば、
0: The problem is that people's incomes have been stagnant. They just don't have money to spend. Even though companies have been, you know, making lots of profits, they've been retaining most of that money inside the firm and not paying it out as wages. So workers have been hurt by this.
1: If wages do not keep up with inflation, then people are more likely to tighten their belts. Here,

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5: We might soon have to pay much more for electricity.
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8: October 21st, 2025. A historic day for Japan. Sanae Takaichi became the country's first female prime minister. Her rise to power followed the resignation of her predecessor, Shigeru Ishiba. Upon taking office, she placed the economy high on her agenda. One of her first moves, a stimulus package to promote growth and ease the cost of living. Part of it gave relief to households, including a 7,000 yen subsidy for electricity and gas, and a one-off cash support of 20,000 yen per child.
9: From last year's supplementary budget, she abolished some part of a gasoline tax, and then also she provided some temporary subsidy for the electricity. And this year, she started some tax credit for the personal income tax, so people's tax payment will be less, right? So during election campaign in January, she said she will introduce 0% food-related consumption tax. So right now, we pay 8% for the food. So she said she will increase the disposable income.
8: In November, the Takaichi administration also moved to abolish Japan's provisional gas tax. Introduced in 1974, it added about 25 yen per litre to fuel prices at the pump. The move was supposed to curb inflation. 38-year-old food truck operator Keisuke Yasuda welcomed the measure.
10: えっと1週間でだいたい20キロから30キロ走って、で、現在前の1ヶ月の料金が2万から3万円程度で、で、減税後の、金額的には1万円か1万5千円になっていると思います。やはり経費として削減ができるので、一番ありがたいことだと思います。キッチンカーにとって。
8: In all, the stimulus package amounted to over 20 trillion yen, approximately 130 billion US dollars. These moves are meant to create what Takaichi calls a high-pressure economy.
9: High-pressure economy, my understanding, is basically do more fiscal expansionary policy to increase the aggregate demand. So not only for the consumers' disposable income, but try to spend more money for research and development and support more corporate sector's capital spending so that company increase their earning capacity.
8: There's another part to Takaichi's economic plan: boosting state-led investments in 17 strategic sectors, from AI and semiconductors to shipbuilding and food technology. In a written reply to Insight, the government says these sectors were chosen for their potential to address global challenges, drive economic growth domestically and internationally, and strengthen Japan's standing through innovation. Here at this asphalt plant in central Japan, a backhoe is working, but there's no operator in the vehicle. It's being controlled from elsewhere.
1: 実際のバックホーにノラズにここのオフィスでパソコンのモニターとジョイスティックを使ってバックホーの操作をしております。この県機の遠隔操縦システムっていうのは人不足であったり少子化っていう問題の解決の一助になると思ってますし、それと同時に何かハンディを持って現場に行けないような、そういった制限がある方であったり、
8: Oram is also working to retrofit their robotics on existing machinery. Company chief Yuri Nomura sees many uses for her company's technology.
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8: could benefit from the government's plans. Robotics and physical AI systems are among the 17 industries targeted for investment. Japan aims to capture 30% of the global AI robotics market.
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9: I think she put a bit more emphasis on defense industry. For example, she recently she's talking about exporting military equipment. She want to foster the defense industry. Also like semiconductor and all related, so AI, etc.
8: In the first 2 months of this year, Japan received just over $7 billion in foreign direct investments.
9: After Takaichi-san became prime minister, then stock prices started to go up and go up and go up. Amazing, right? Above 50,000. So that is a sort of we call Takaichi put. So which means foreign investors' expectation that Takaichi-san will do a lot of things to strengthen Japanese economies. Japan attracted TSMC, and the TSMC in Kumamoto is going to produce advanced chips. Also, like Rapidus in Hokkaido, they also produce advanced chips.
8: Will Takaichi's measures work as advertised? Takaichi's strategy will pump more liquidity in the market, more money circulating in the economy, more downward pressure on the yen. On one hand, a weak yen makes Japanese goods and services cheaper, driving exports. On the other, it risks domestic inflation, which can curtail demand. Reports from this year indicate that household spending has declined. It's Golden Week in Japan, a major holiday season, and a period of domestic travel and celebration. Yet in one survey, one-third of respondents say they intend to stay home. On average, respondents say they're budgeting to spend less during the holidays than in previous years.
10: There was a slight blip in consumption in November just after she took office, but after that, consumption has been quite stagnant and unstable. So at the moment, there isn't any strong indication that her policies have been enormously successful, but I think it's a little bit too early to tell. You know, we have to give her a chance for her policies to be implemented and to have an effect on the economy.
9: Takaichi-san want to replicate Abenomics. So she wants to maintain accommodating monetary policy, expansion of fiscal policy, and try to strengthen Japanese economy. So she's actually promising many things, including support for the general public.
8: But Japan's new prime minister may have a key advantage. The LDP's strong showing at the February lower house election gave the party a supermajority. Although her approval rating has eased from its peak, it still ranges between 53 and 70% in recent polls. This makes the prime minister comparatively more popular than recent incumbents.
10: She now has a dominant majority in the lower house, so I think she can get policies passed quite easily, and she may be successful in implementing many of the policies that she's trying to implement.
9: When she was elected as the first female prime minister, it gave a lot of hope, especially young female people. But I think what matter, credibility of leadership, impact of this female leadership, will be put into test in the second half of this year. So we have to see how she will come up with this detailed policy, how clearly she will communicate with people.
8: But Takaichi's plans and any hope of Japan's economic revival are now running up against some very real challenges.
11: As Asia wakes up to a new day, get up to speed with major events shaping lives in the region and other parts of the world.
12: Putting things in perspective with eye-opening reports and expert analysis as a new era of global politics breeds power struggles and shifting alliances.
11: We get to the heart of the matter and take stock of the issues you're invested in with on-the-ground reports and wall-to-wall coverage. But viewing it all from a regional lens because we put Asia first.
13: Tens of thousands of Chinese citizens risked everything to reach America.
14: China, line. Take the line.
13: But now the U.S. is a very different place.
15: In terms of border crossings, they're at zero.
16: Out. You gotta move.
13: My name is Wei Du. I'm revisiting the Chinese migrants building fragile new lives in America.
17: This is the last meal. 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
18: 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I'm very sorry. 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
19: What's your name? 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
20: Come here, try it. Come on.
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13: Walk the Line, Ice Nation, Thursday to Friday on CNA.
21: My grandpa was the first one who came to Hong Kong.
22: I'm from Nepal and I live in Lisbon for many years now.
23: I feel that Thai people see me as a part of London. Sawadee ka!
24: Tengo es que puedo coger lo bueno de la cultura china y quedármelo, y lo bueno de la cultura española y quedármelo.
25: I can't do anything because I stay in India 10 years.
26: I'm BT.
27: I'm proud of being Filipina and at the same time, I'm proud of what I achieved here in Barcelona.
28: 지금은 인도에서 거의 가족처럼 함께하고 있습니다.
29: 남이 많은가?
22: Things can coexist together, and that's the beauty of Hong Kong as well.
25: When I lead to the Chennai, I feel like, oh God, I'm home.

0: On December 31st, 2025, Japan lifted its 50-year provisional tax on gasoline. Drivers rejoiced. Then, just over 8 weeks later,
1: well, tensions in the Middle East continue to escalate. U.S. President Donald Trump now saying Iranian Supreme Leader Ayatollah Ali Khamenei has been killed in joint airstrikes with Israel.
0: Just as Japan is seeing signs of economic revival, it's already facing both external and internal pressures. The ongoing conflict in the Middle East is especially challenging. Japan gets about 90% of its oil shipments via the Strait of Hormuz. By March, the country's fuel prices hit record highs. For food truck operator Yasuda, the relief from the abolished tax was short-lived. Japan's government was forced to reinstate subsidies to cap gasoline prices at around 170 yen per litre.
2: 理由的には、原油の確保ができたからとは聞いてるんですけど、備蓄、そうか、備蓄の原油の備蓄を今使っている状態なんです。This
3: will lead to the higher food price again. So this will be a very tough for government administration because public already, you know, suffering for this cost push inflation for 4 years. This time, not only just the food price, higher prices, but there are some shortage in fuel. Right? I think maybe people start to call for more support for the general public.
0: Other external challenges include Japan's relations with China and the US. With China, those ties are at a low point. Last November, Prime Minister Takaichi implied that a Chinese attack on Taiwan could trigger Tokyo's military involvement. Her words sparked a strong rebuke from Beijing.
4: 中方强烈敦促日方反省自身在台湾问题上的历史罪责，恪守一个中国原则和中日四个政治文件精神，停止挑衅越线，停止向台独分裂势力发出任何的
5: China has been implementing various retaliatory measures against Japan, strongly encouraging Chinese people not to go to Japan for tourist purposes, reducing the export of dual-use products to Japan and so on. China is Japan's top trading partner, and Japan's economy would collapse if, you know, there were no relations with China. I think it's very important for Japan to repair relations with China.
0: Yasuhiro Yamazaki owns the premier seafood wholesaler Yamaharu. At one point, Yamaharu's exports to China were valued in the billions of yen, nearly half of the company's business. But this fell in 2023, when China banned Japanese seafood imports over the discharge of wastewater from the Fukushima Daiichi nuclear plant. This reversed last June, when China reopened its market to Japanese seafood. Now, restrictions have been reimposed by China following the diplomatic row. Yamazaki had planned to join a Japanese food fair in Hong Kong, but talks have stalled. As for America, Takaichi has committed to investing $550 billion US dollars stateside part of a broader economic agreement with Washington. Such large outbound investments could reduce the resources available for domestic investment. They may also put downward pressure on the yen, as Japanese investors need to sell yen to buy dollars to fund these plays.
3: The question is, when the Japanese economy is not really strong and a lot of Japanese companies are not really so lucrative, excluding impact of exchange rate, not many companies are so profitable. If they invest a lot on U.S., the question is, are they have a capacity to invest a lot in Japan?
0: Domestically, Takaichi's economic agenda is facing obstacles. She wants to keep the interest rates low to stimulate borrowing and investing. However, the Bank of Japan is under pressure to raise rates to counter inflation. In December 2025, it hiked rates to 0.75%, the highest in three decades. At its latest meeting, the central bank held rates steady at 0.75%, though three board members pushed for a further increase.
3: If we raise interest rate, then floating rate-based mortgage rates will go up, and auto loan will go up, right? So certainly some people will suffer. From consumers' point of view, and then small and medium enterprises, maybe they don't want to have a rate hike, right? But I think most important reason why they kept raising interest rate is to try to stop further depreciation of yen, because already 160 is too much.
0: Then, there's also the question of how the government will fund its spending. In April, Japan's upper house approved a record 122.3 trillion yen budget, the largest in the country's history. The budget reflects Prime Minister Takaichi's expansionary fiscal policy aimed at supporting economic growth. To fund this, the government plans to issue almost 30 trillion yen in government bonds.
3: It looks like if she wants to achieve everything, she may end up issuing more Japanese government bond. Then, what would be the implication on the 10-year yield, long-term yield, yen depreciation? So there are uncertainties here.
0: Currently, Japan is one of the world's most indebted countries, with government liabilities around 240% of its GDP, the highest among advanced economies.
5: And for the government to be, engaging in this out-of-control spending, I think it's not a very good idea. I think the government's hands are tied. The way to bring the finances under control is reducing spending or increasing taxes. But either way, you're going to choke off the economy.
0: Instead, officials are planning tax relief measures for households and businesses. The Prime Minister also proposed a two-year suspension of the 8% consumption tax. So, to fund the expansionary budget, the government may resort to spending cuts in other areas. There are proposals to curb healthcare spending, for example.
3: For example, they cut some of the subsidy provided to the large company. It was an incentive to promote wage hike. They got 1.4 trillion yen as a result of stopping this subsidy. But it's so tiny, and so already they are using it for other purposes, for other spending.
0: The government is looking to boost labour participation among citizens through upskilling and encouraging retirees, women and people with disabilities to rejoin the workforce. At the same time, it's tightening immigration. For example, the business manager visa granted to foreign entrepreneurs and executives now requires a minimum capital investment of 30 million yen, up from 5 million previously.
5: Prime Minister Takaichi, I think her views reflect the views of many Japanese. Many Japanese do have this nationalistic feelings, but on the other hand, these views can actually hurt the economy. For example, she seems to be intent on reducing the number of foreign workers coming into Japan And given that Japan has a very severe labor shortage, you know, this could reduction in foreign workers coming in can have an adverse impact on the economy.
0: For three decades, Japan has struggled with economic stagnation. There have been periods of growth, including a two-year stretch beginning in 2016 under Prime Minister Shinzo Abe. But these recoveries have typically faded. Now, there are signs of a renewed rebound, rising prices, wages, and exports. The question is whether these point to sustained long-term growth or are merely temporary gains driven by leadership change.
5: So I think it's a question of whether this optimism is just a very short-term thing or whether it can be sustained. And that will, of course, depend on how successful her policies are. If the policies are not as successful as they had hoped, then they might return to their earlier pessimism. So we just have to see.
3: At this moment, right now, people are really waiting how Prime Minister Takaichi will come up with a detailed strategy about her campaign promises with a clear financial sources. We really have to see how credible policy she's going to implement. So all depend on that, right? So it's not clear at this moment yet.
2: 価格はまあ超打撃で感じてたんですけど、まあなんかガソリンとかも ニュースでよく見かけるので、なんか不安、すごく不安が大きいです。それこそまあ出店営業は続けますけど、やっぱ子供も育てていかなきゃいけないっていうか、あのなんかすごい不安です。そう、高市さんならやってくれるんじゃないかっていう期待と、とはいえこの物価高いつまで続くのっていう、なんか コロナの時よりも見えない闇みたいな、見えない光っていうのはなんかすごい感じてます。
0: Fish like this are turning up in northern Thai rivers. What's being extracted in Myanmar's conflict zones that's poisoning rivers in Thailand?
4: How come the Upper Mekong become a sacrifice zone?
0: Thailand's poisoned rivers. Insight Thursday on CNA.
6: Geopolitics, the road to the American dream, and drugs. The rules are rewritten this May. As global tensions rise and energy prices surge, China accelerates its push for energy independence, going big on nuclear and renewables. But in a volatile world, how will China expand its global influence when titans clash? China and the Iran war. The Emmy-nominated series returns. Wei Du reconnects with Chinese migrants now living in a very different America. What remains of their American dream? Walk the line. Ice Nation. More dangerous and engineered to evade the law, new psychoactive substances have left global regulators scrambling to keep pace.
7: There may be variants out there that still go undetected.
6: Uncover the shadowy world of Drugs 2.0. This May on CNA.

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0: This is Singapore Tonight.
1: Good evening, I'm Angela Lim. In tonight's top stories, two Singapore residents in quarantine after traveling on a cruise ship linked to a deadly hantavirus outbreak. Singapore joins its neighbors at the ASEAN summit to find a remedy to the region's dire energy crisis. And over 6,000 health products seized and 1,000 online listings taken down in Singapore, part of a global Interpol-led crackdown on illicit pharmaceuticals. And harsher fines for illegal wildlife feeding. But MPs warn that these may overlook deeper issues among elderly and cognitively impaired offenders. And also tonight, four more housing estates with higher elderly populations will soon get more health services and home care for seniors.

0: two male Singapore residents on board a cruise ship that was hit by an outbreak of the Andes hantavirus are now in quarantine at the National Centre for Infectious Diseases. As of Wednesday, 8 cases, including 3 deaths, have been linked to the MV Hondius. Singapore's Communicable Diseases Agency was notified of the duo's presence on the ship. The two men, a 67-year-old Singaporean and a 65-year-old permanent resident, were on board the ship when it departed Argentina on 1st April. Now, according to CDA, they're being tested for the disease and results are pending. One has a runny nose but is otherwise well. The other has shown no symptoms so far. If the results come back negative, both men will be quarantined for 30 days from the date of their last exposure and will be retested before they are released. One doctor says the current risk to the general public in Singapore is low.
1: They'll be isolated for something like 30 days, and that will be quite safe, well over the average incubation period, which is something like 14 to 17 days. So 30 days really give it a margin of safety. Then they'll be tested before they are released from quarantine, and they'll be tested after through phone surveillance. So I think the full suite of measures are taken, and Singapore is quite safe.
0: Now, the cruise ship at the heart of the suspected hantavirus outbreak is now headed to Spain's Canary Islands after being anchored for 3 days near Cape Verde. Nearly 150 people from over 20 countries are on board the MV Hondius. Now, let's take a look at where it's been. Originally bound for Antarctica, MV Hondius first set sail from Ushuaia, a city in Argentina, commonly known as the world's southernmost location. Just over a week later, the first passenger dies. And as the outbreak worsens, MV Hondius requests to dock at Cape Verde, but is denied. As of 7 p.m., the ship is off the coast of West Africa. The first death reported on board is a Dutch man who passed away on 11th April. His body is taken off the ship 2 weeks after his death. At this time, some passengers have started disembarking, including the Dutchman's wife. She flies to South Africa and later dies in a hospital there. Now, on 2nd May, a German woman dies while still on board the ship. This brings the total number of deaths from the suspected outbreak to 3. And let's take a closer look at what hantavirus is and how it spreads. The virus is primarily carried by rodents, and people typically get infected when the virus in rodent droppings, saliva or urine become airborne. The WHO says people-to-people transmission can happen, but rarely. Hantavirus can cause two types of illnesses, one that attacks the kidneys and the more severe form affecting the lungs, known as hantavirus pulmonary syndrome. That has a high fatality rate of about 40%. Initial symptoms can be similar to flu, such as fatigue and fever, making early diagnosis difficult. Later, the infected person may start coughing and suffer shortness of breath. There is no specific treatment for this infection, and doctors generally focus on supportive care, including rest and fluids. Some patients may require breathing support, such as a ventilator. Now, prevention mainly involves eliminating rodent infestations. Areas with rodent activity should be cleaned carefully. Avoid vacuuming or sweeping, as that can stir up particles and make the virus airborne. So let's talk to an expert for more now. We have Prof. Su Liang, who is the director of the Asia Center for Health Security at the NUS Saw Swee Hock School of Public Health. And Prof, good to have you with us. As we know, the two male Singapore residents have been linked to the Andes hantavirus outbreak. But if both residents test negative, why will they still be quarantined and monitored?
2: Thanks for having me with you. We know that during the incubation period, which can take up to 6 weeks, people will test negative because the virus doesn't shed. So it's still important to monitor them closely and test them for the full duration of the incubation period.
0: Now, how concerned should we be then that the two Singapore residents were on the same cruise and flight as a confirmed case who then later died?
2: I think you've given a very good summary. So this is a virus that doesn't spread easily between people, usually only when there is close physical contact or when a healthcare worker is caring for an infected individual without protection. But cruise ships are kind of a confined environment where the risk of transmission is higher. I read that the MV Hondius is one of these polar explorers, and there are only about 150 persons on board. So I guess the risk really depends on how much contact our two residents had with those who had come down with the disease. Yeah. On the flight, I don't think that's an issue.
0: And we know that one individual as well has a runny nose. That sounds like quite an ordinary symptom. But what more serious symptoms would doctors be watching out for?
2: You're right. And actually, you gave quite a good summary earlier. So the early symptoms are a little bit like flu. They will have fever, muscle aches, and then some will have stomach ache and have diarrhea. So it's almost like a gastric flu. And the more severe manifestations only come on maybe about a week or so, 4 days to 10 days after this initial period.
0: Well, how does Singapore's past experience with rare hantavirus cases or even rodent bone strains locally, how does that affect the way we assess our preparedness for a potential outbreak?
2: It came as a surprise to me many years ago to learn that about a quarter or third of the rats in Singapore actually had evidence of hantavirus infection. But this is a different type of hantavirus compared to the Andes virus. These are much less deadly and they cause at most the renal or the kidney disease that you mentioned. However, symptomatic cases, as you mentioned again, are very rare, maybe a couple every decade or so. I think it's because hygiene standards are high in Singapore, and almost all of us are not exposed to rodents to the point where we easily contract pathogens from them, including the hantavirus.
0: So what is the actual risk to Singaporeans at this point? Authorities are saying that the public risk is low. Do you agree with that assessment?
2: Yes, of course. The people working at the Communicable Disease Agency are some of my colleagues, and they are experts. And I agree with them that the public risk is very negligible, even if one or both of the residents are unfortunate enough to be harboring the Andes hantavirus at this point in time.
0: Since it's the Andes hantavirus, is the main concern here rodent exposure, or is it the possibility of human-to-human transmission as well?
2: I think in Singapore, there would be no risk of contracting the Andes virus from rodents. So the concern is human-to-human, but as I mentioned, this is only under circumstances of prolonged contact, and both of these individuals are now at the National Center for Infectious Disease.
0: So before we go, how do hantavirus symptoms compare against other respiratory illnesses like COVID-19, SARS, or even the flu, for example?
2: That's a very good question. And I think that the initial symptoms are quite similar in the sense that there's fever and muscle aches. So actually, this is quite similar to lots of different infections, and it's hard to tell them apart. But I guess the Andes virus infections progress in a different way from COVID. They're certainly much more deadly. In the outbreaks in the Americas, between a third to half of the patients who contracted them have died. So that's certainly a far higher risk of a worse outcome compared to flu or COVID.
0: Professor, thank you so much for sharing your insights with us. That was Prof. Su Liang from NUS. And still to come, Singapore joins a global crackdown on illegal pharmaceuticals online worth millions. And feeding wildlife illegally now comes with a heavier price. But who are the ones actually being penalized? The details when we come back.
3: On the next Asia First, tracking an historic period of tension between Washington and the Vatican, U.S. Secretary of State Marco Rubio sitting down with Pope Leo. His visit coming against the backdrop of President Trump's extraordinary criticism of the first American pope in the Catholic Church's 2,000-year history.
4: Tens of thousands of Chinese citizens risked everything to reach America.
5: China, mine! Take the mine!
4: But now the U.S. is a very different place.
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7: Out! You gotta move.
4: My name is Wei Du. I'm revisiting the Chinese migrants building fragile new lives in America.
7: 这是不是最后的晚餐呀？
8: 现在搞得都人心惶惶了， 非常的后悔。 我想大部分人都非常的后悔。
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5: Welcome back. A new dual listing agreement between the Singapore Exchange and US stock exchange NASDAQ could pave the way for similar partnerships with other overseas bourses. This will depend on whether other exchanges are able to meet regulatory standards here. The Deputy Chairman of the Monetary Authority of Singapore said this in response to questions about the Global Listing Board, including whether the 2 billion Singapore dollars market capitalization threshold is too high.
6: We need to bear in mind that while 2 billion may look like a big number in Singapore, actually in NASDAQ, 2 billion is not that big. Now, if you lower the threshold too much, and you have, sure, you may have more companies, but some of these companies may have more difficulties subsequently.
5: MPs also raised concerns about whether the scheme would further boost liquidity and attract more listings to the Singapore market.
7: Beyond the number of listings, how will MAS assess whether dual listings will translate into sustained liquidity and meaningful price discovery in Singapore, rather than trading activity gravitating primarily to the larger overseas market?
8: Without liquidity, even strong listings may struggle to gain traction. We need a whole of life cycle approach to capital markets, from early stage funding to public listings, across asset classes including credit, infrastructure and real estate.
6: The GLB increases the opportunities and dynamism in our equities market and provides more options for Singapore investors. A successful GLB will bring more investor interest and liquidity into the Singapore market and help increase the pipeline of listings on SGX. This in turn creates business opportunities for local service providers, including lawyers, accountants, and other financial intermediaries.
5: Safeguards will be put in place to protect holders of special discounted shares, or SDS, from potential scams. This comes as Parliament passes a bill to transfer these shares from the CPF board to holders' direct ownership. The government says the scheme has met its goals and will not be extended. It adds that new CPF investment options are still being studied, with more details to be shared later.
9: Some SDS holders may face physical accessibility challenges. CPF Board and Singtel are partnering the Agency for Integrated Care, or AIC, to conduct door-to-door outreach and visit nursing homes and care facilities. This ensures that even those who are homebound or residing in institutional care settings are personally reached and are made aware of their options and channels for assistance.
5: Singapore's telecom industry also under the spotlight as the Infocom Media Development Authority gets expanded powers from a bill passed in Parliament. This means any acquisition that grants a buyer at least 30% ownership over a key media entity will require the industry watchdog's approval. The amended law is to protect consumers and ensure fair market competition. Senior Minister of State for Digital Development and Information Tan Kiat Hau assured members that the changes will benefit consumers.
10: The amendments proposed in this bill help ensure that Singapore's media market remains competitive, dynamic and fair. They contribute to public confidence in the media sector, good content, reasonable prices, and a vibrant information environment for every Singaporean. The bill also gives IMDA the tools to act swiftly when

0: following such orders. Mr. Tan assuring members that the powers will only be used when the need arises.
1: We fully recognize the gravity and impact of suppression orders on affected entities. While the provisions mirror existing powers in the Telecommunication Act, those powers have not been exercised to date. It is our intent that structural separations are only imposed as a last resort and in exceptional cases. To this end, this power has strict legal limits.
0: Less than 10% of SkillsFuture course participants dropped out in 2025. The Education Ministry says there are no official fee waiver procedures, but participants can work with training providers on options such as deferments, makeup lessons, and reassessments. Responding to a suggestion in Parliament on formalising a cost recovery and appeals process, the Ministry acknowledges that some face challenges in their coursework. These include workload, health issues and unforeseen commitments. It says refunds depend on the training provider's terms, and if approved, credits will be reinstated to the learner's SkillsFuture wallet.
2: We do our level best to encourage a mutually beneficial outcome, whether they be through course deferments, makeup lessons, or reassessments. And to the extent where that is possible, that is where we try to get the training providers to meet in the middle with the learner who wishes to upskill themselves.
0: Close to 140 people working in community care have been recognised. The achievements of 134 were celebrated this year in the Community Care Manpower Development Awards. The category provides funding support to those to pursue formal academic qualifications or training. 9 graduates of the Community Care Nursing Leadership Programme have also been recognised. The Education Ministry says students must be resilient and adaptable towards change as they develop 21st century competencies. It says it welcomes more school-to-industry partnerships to help secondary school students make informed choices about their future. This is in response to MP David Ho's proposal of a wallet of credits that allows students to purchase curated taster lessons of courses that they may pursue beyond secondary school.
3: By secondary four, they can have about 6 to 8 structured taster experience in different clusters. This might help them to make a better decision. You see, if we do this right, we can help students to enroll core into course with a clearer fit alignment and reduce the risk of course mismatch and disengagement and later pathway regret. More importantly, is to reduce the possibility of underemployment.
2: Finding the right post-secondary path does not have to happen all at once or perfectly on the first try. Many of us know from our own lives that the journey of learning and discovery rarely unfolds in a straight line. There are moments of clarity, but also moments of doubt, of redirection, and most importantly, of growth.
0: More than 80% of Child Life SG credits disbursed last year have been used by parents. These are meant to help families with children aged 12 or under to defray household expenses. The government says there will be no extension to the July deadline to use the credits, as the next tranche will be paid out then.
4: In some cases, parents and families are still in the process of utilising it. They budgeted it, they spread it out over the year, so we still have a couple of months. In some cases, there's inertia. Families leave it until the very last minute to claim and to use. In some cases, families are overseas, or in some cases, as the member has pointed out, they may be simply unaware.
0: One MP asked if the scheme could be extended to families with children above the age of 12. But Mr. Goh says it's meant to help parents defray costly purchases like milk powder and diapers. He notes that other support schemes are available for families with older children, including the Large Family Life SG credits. Several MPs have raised concerns that stiffer penalties for those who illegally feed wildlife may not address a deeper issue. They say offenders are often the elderly and persons who are cognitively impaired. The maximum fine has been doubled to $10,000 for first-time offenders and $20,000 for subsequent offences. Repeat offenders could also be jailed up to 12 months. The tougher penalties are expected to take effect from the second half of

0: this year.
1: Will the government consider alternative forms of penalty for repeat offenders, such as corrective community service, alongside psychological and social support? This is crucial, since illegal feeding often reflects a deeper issue, an epidemic of senior loneliness. For many elderly seniors, feeding birds provides purpose, connection, and dignity.
2: Will the government consider ramping up efforts to refer cases involving the elderly or cognitively impaired persons to social services agencies for support, including interventions such as engaging individuals through frequent home visits, counselling, finding alternative activities or interactions with family members or volunteers so that the offenders would make themselves feel less socially isolated?
0: Senior Parliamentary Secretary for National Development, Dr. Syed Haran, says that besides a heavier penalty, the court will have other sentencing options for repeat offences. They include community-based orders, such as mandatory treatment orders. He says appropriate penalties are needed to deter errant behaviours, but the approach is not merely to penalise.
3: NParks will continue its public education efforts and partner with the Agency of Integrated Care, town councils and other agencies to engage elderly offenders and those with mental health or psychological needs to understand their underlying needs and motivations that drive such behaviour, to address misconceptions and to raise awareness on the negative impacts of bird feeding. NParks offers feeders with mental health needs nature-based activities like community gardening and bird watching as alternatives to feeding.
0: Workers' Party members have rejected a bill that allows the government to legalise fees that it had collected in the past decades. These include fees and charges for operational costs by BCA, HDB, NParks and URA. The government says it made the change after being advised by the Attorney General's chambers. WP members rose to reject the bill at the end of the debate. They raised concerns such as the number of Singaporeans affected, the amount collected, and the prior legality of the fees.
4: Minister, do you have the number of people affected and the quantum of monies we're talking about? Does the government have that information and is it prepared to share that information in Parliament before we vote on the bill?
3: Mr. Speaker, I don't have the full number of the extent of the agent of the collective amount for as asked by Mr. Pritam Singh, but I can give you some indication in terms of what are the current numbers that we are looking at for specific agencies.
5: These fees were collected for over a long period of time. If I'm not wrong, I think since independence, when we first started. So we may not have the full accurate record of all the amounts collected that we are able to share with you precisely.
4: Minister, I don't want to belabor the question. Was the MND advised after the review with the AGC, was it the AGC's position that collections before the first reading of the bill were illegal?
5: I've explained this earlier, Mr. Speaker, that AGC's advice to us was that these fees, because we consider them as administrative, it is better going forward from a legal point of view to put them into the legislation. And that's what we are doing.
0: And still to come, ASEAN leaders meet in the Philippines with the region's energy crisis from the Mideast conflict high on their agenda. Plus, keeping on guard against increasing haze risks. We tell you more after the break.

0: 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Every story starts on the ground.
1: So we're expecting a high-stakes
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3: On this episode of Singapore Hour...
4: Today, my dog Tasha is trading a leash for seatbelts. I'm scouting out these urban playgrounds where our furry companions are the true VIPs.
5: How is Singapore famous for being a food lover's haven when it doesn't produce much of its own? From farm, transport, and dispatch.

0: 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We follow one iconic plate.
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2: Drugs like this are part of the new wave that we are seeing in the drug market.
3: 17-year-old Chinese male smoking weed. He was pronounced dead the same day, but there was no weed in the system.
4: Somehow told me, hey, this is similar to weed. It's more intense. After a while, people start overdose.
5: They are calling this the soft drug. It's okay to take them because you won't be able to be caught.
6: That is mushrooming of clandestine labs.
7: मैंने एक लैब में खुद गया बनते हुए देखा एस्ट्रोनॉट जैसा सूट पूरा ऊपर से नीचे सूट फुल कवर.
8: Drug syndicate is very smart. When you come up with a new testing methodology, they will actually design a new one to circumvent.
9: It's that cat and mouse game.

0: Biodiversity is booming, which is inviting for some local foragers and farmers who embrace edible wildlife.
1: We're the largest organic banana grower in Singapore.
2: This is a gem.
3: Amazing. Yeah.
4: So the mulberries are from the garden.
5: No, that's delicious.
6: Singapore is ramping up conservation efforts locally and across the region.
7: I really do love reptiles and finding out about them, so I really love my job.
8: The building must relate to the lives of the people.
9: 目前还是一直要创新一些新的东西，我也不希望是人家把我看作是80岁的人。
10: There are those who dare to be different, who have made their mark in Singapore and beyond.
1: You have such big dreams, you know, you want to change the world with your art.
11: Obviously, every fighter wants to win, so all you can do is to prepare yourself to win.

0: Welcome back to Singapore Tonight. Singapore Prime Minister Lawrence Wong says topics like the regional impact of the Middle East crisis and ASEAN's response are among the topics to be discussed at the ASEAN summit. On the eve of the session, Mr. Wong also met leaders from Cambodia and Malaysia for bilateral talks. He spoke with his Cambodian counterpart, Hun Manet. Mr. Wong says ties between the two countries continue to grow in trade, food security, energy, and joint efforts against cross-border scams. Last year, the two leaders met in Phnom Penh to reaffirm 60 years of bilateral relations. Mr. Wong also met Malaysian leader Anwar Ibrahim. Among the topics discussed, the Johor Bahru-Singapore Rapid Transit System Link. The cross-border shuttle, which aims to alleviate congestion, is targeted to be operational by the end of this year. Leaders also touched on regional and international developments, including the Middle East conflict and its impact to the region. In a separate meeting, ASEAN foreign ministers were united on the need to boost collective resilience and accelerate the implementation of the ASEAN power grid. Singapore Foreign Affairs Minister Vivian Balakrishnan also stressing that the ongoing political crisis and violence in Myanmar remains a serious concern for the region, with ASEAN foreign ministers stressing the need for a peaceful and durable resolution. Attention also on the ASEAN Petroleum Security Agreement, a pact aimed at improving coordination and information sharing during energy crises. The regional leaders are expected to issue a joint statement on the Middle East conflict, and Aslam Shah tells us more.
1: The stage is set here in Cebu, but it's conflicts beyond the region that are expected to dominate discussions. In particular, developments in the Middle East that have choked energy supplies and raised concerns over the wider economic impact on Southeast Asia.
2: ASEAN cannot fully insulate itself from this sort of external crisis, but at least, you know, it can try to reduce the exposure. So if ASEAN can really diversify its energy mix and build some stronger regional interconnection, including through the ASEAN power grid, I think it it can become less vulnerable, right, to this sort of external shocks like the Middle East crisis. So for Singapore, the priority is not just about the crisis response, but to actually build a more connected, a more trusted, and definitely a more rules-based regional economy that can actually help to, you know, absorb, you know, this sort of shocks better.
1: Leaders are also expected to discuss maritime issues and possibly issue a declaration on keeping key sea routes open. Another statement aims to outline the bloc's collective response to the Middle East crisis by highlighting a list of priority actions to maintain stability in the region. But beyond the immediate challenges, one analyst says, this summit is also an early indication of Singapore's priorities ahead of its ASEAN chairmanship in 2027.
2: Prime Minister Wong can use this summit to position Singapore's chairmanship next year around a few key areas like maybe resilience, integration, and a rules-based cooperation. These are aspects that are very important to Singapore. Singapore will want to show some sort of a continuity from the Philippines chairmanship this year, but also signaling that ASEAN must become more prepared, you know, for a fragmented world.
1: Singapore's chairmanship will carry added significance as it coincides with ASEAN's 60th anniversary. For now, all eyes are on how leaders can demonstrate ASEAN resilience in an increasingly uncertain world. Aslam Shah, CNA, Cebu, the Philippines.
0: ASEAN's economic ministers have committed to uphold open trade and supply chains in response to the Middle East situation. At a separate meeting ahead of the ASEAN summit, the ministers also explored expediting an upgraded intra-region trade deal within the year. Deputy Prime Minister and Trade and Industry Minister Gan Kim Yong represented Singapore at the meeting. The leaders also saying a region-wide digital economy pact to support cross-border data flows and digital trade will be concluded and signed this year. They also discussed sustainability initiatives, including exploring an agreement to tap opportunities in the green economy. And a call to leave no vulnerable group behind amid technological disruptions. Singapore's Social and Family Development Minister Masagos Zulkifli says AI should instead be harnessed for its disability sector. He was speaking at the St. Gallen Symposium in Switzerland, as Chloe Teo reports.
3: The adaptability of Singapore's workers has been the core essence that has helped the country ride out every crisis. Social and Family Development Minister Masagos Zulkifli says the country's social compacts have also worked to ensure national progress.
4: Peace in Singapore is not something we take for granted, especially among the multi-ethnic, multi-racial, multi-religious society that we were born with. Meritocracy, we know, over time cannot operate on its own, in its pure form. And therefore, we do help those who cannot afford to compete early to make sure that they are well-resourced at the starting line.
3: Mr. Masagos was speaking at the 55th St. Gallen Symposium in Switzerland, an annual student-run conference. Held at the University of St. Gallen, leaders from the public and private sectors gather for intergenerational debates on economic, political and social developments. Singapore has been a critical partner in the event for some 25 years, a reflection of the long-standing ties between Singapore and Switzerland. Beyond an international platform for Singapore leaders to share the country's approach to key challenges, it's also a platform for bilateral exchanges for youths from both nations. Mr. Masagos says there are opportunities for every member of society, especially youth in Singapore, to realise their potential.
4: Singapore must be a society of opportunity. It must always have opportunity for everyone, no matter where you are, and that we must help more those who are at the bottom so that they don't become an entrenched generation after generation. And I think this is one of the purposeful way to move our youth into doing something with this community so that they find that they are expending their energy to move them together with the government.
3: Mr. Masagos adds that no one will be forgotten in Singapore's AI push, including those with lower incomes and vulnerable groups like people with disabilities. He says that as Singapore builds a more inclusive digital future, it also wants to learn from countries that are developing cutting-edge technologies. Chloe Teo, CNA, St. Gallen, Switzerland.
0: Senior Minister Lee Hsien Loong says Singapore wants to build closer ties with Malaysia's east coast states. He notes that Pahang and Terengganu are important in developing opportunities in areas such as tourism, renewable energy and coastal protection. SM Lee ends his five-day visit to Malaysia, and Alif Amsha has more.
5: Taking stock of his visit to Malaysia's East Coast, Senior Minister Lee Hsien Loong said good relations at the national level needs to be complemented by cooperation at the state level.
6: With some states, like Johor, we have a lot of toing and froing. With Pahang and Terengganu and the other states on the East Coast, not so much. And yet these are big states. And important to understand and to keep in touch with, and with potential to develop economic opportunities, tourism opportunities, other exchanges and cooperation where we can enhance our mutual understanding.
5: In Terengganu, Mr. Lee met its Chief Minister Ahmad Samsuri Mokhtar. He shared that Singapore and the state have identified areas to exchange notes and cooperate together. These include tourism and climate change.
6: We are preparing coastal protection against global warming, but Terengganu has issues on coastal protection to protect their beaches against the monsoon. Every northeast monsoon, they suffer from erosion of the beaches. So that's something which we can work together. I think they are interested in renewables. One of the areas is environmental impact assessments on renewables.
5: At the national level, SM Lee has described Singapore and Malaysia as two very different countries, yet forever neighbours. What comes along with that, the need to be forever working friends. Mr. Lee says the prime ministers of both countries engage regularly and have a good working relationship.
6: I think both PMs are very clear that they want to develop and strengthen the ties and the cooperation between the two countries. All the ministries are in touch with their counterparts between the ministers, and they're dealing with quite a wide range of issues. Some, like the RTS link, are progressing, and we hope will come into operation soon. Some, like the Johor-Singapore SEZ, is being worked upon, and it's something which is clearly a win-win project. And there are other issues as well, which are more complicated, which some of them are quite long-standing, which have not yet been resolved. Maritime boundaries, for example, still being discussed. Airspace still being discussed. Water is another issue, which is a perennial.
5: Mr. Lee adds that these things have to be managed and to make sure that these stay on track and do not unintentionally cloud the overall relationship in a bad way. Alif Amshah, CNA, Terengganu.
0: In other news, Singapore authorities have taken down about 960 illegal health products from local e-commerce and social media platforms as part of a global crackdown on illicit pharmaceuticals. Of these, more than 4 in 5 were unregistered contact lenses. Singapore was part of 90 countries and territories involved in the 2-week Interpol-led operation. The Health Sciences Authority reminds sellers that it's illegal to sell contact lenses online and that these are medical devices that must be registered. Others removed from the online list include medication for acne and eczema, nasal sprays, and sexual enhancement medicines. About 6,600 illegal health products were seized at Singapore's checkpoints: dermal fillers, painkillers or sedatives, as well as an anti-parasitic med such as ivermectin, formed the bulk of the seizures. HSA urges people and healthcare professionals to report on the illegal health products so that enforcement action can be taken. It also reminds everyone that illegal products can have serious health consequences. The Interpol-led global crackdown, Operation Pangaea, netted close to $19.6 million Singapore dollars worth of illicit pharmaceuticals. The most common products seized were erectile dysfunction medications, sedatives, painkillers, and anti-smoking medicine. The UK had the highest number of illicit pharmaceuticals seized, over 2.1 million doses. Colombia was next with over 1.47 million, and Australia with over 750,000. Malaysia was the highest Asian country with over 130,000 doses seized. Operation Pangaea was established in 2008. Singapore Sustainability and Environment Minister Grace Fu says pressing on with climate measures is crucial to ensure long-term economic resilience and growth. For instance, producing fertilizers from palm oil waste could help cushion the impact from trade disruptions in the Middle East. Speaking at a sustainability dialogue, she says the geopolitical backdrop has created new risks.
7: Robust sustainability requires traceability along the chain of activities, with increasing public scrutiny on the weakest link. And non-compliance by a single supplier could jeopardize the entire ecosystem. Collective responsibility and concerted action by all are therefore essential for sustainable businesses. And as we pursue sustainable energy supplies, such as biofuels, we need to manage the pressures on land use and increase risks of deforestation.
0: Ms. Fu says this underscores the need for greater coordination and cooperation amongst ASEAN member states. She says Singapore will continue working with the region to stay vigilant against heightened haze risks this year.
7: We are deeply committed to supporting and advancing ASEAN's climate and environment agenda. We will work with all ASEAN member states to make meaningful progress together. Some of the challenges we face in the months ahead and foreseeable in the years to come will feed into Singapore's ASEAN chairmanship next year. We see this as a sustained collective endeavour to build momentum and enhance resilience.
0: Solar adoption is on the rise, with panels installed in about 6,900 private homes as of last year. This is up from about 1,400 in 2020. Minister of State for Trade and Industry Gan Xiaohuang says this may be partly driven by higher electricity tariffs and expectations of further hikes. She was responding to parliamentary questions on whether more incentives are needed to boost the adoption rate.
8: The solar technology has improved in terms of efficiency, and also the cost of installation has come down substantially. Now we are indeed seeing much higher interest amongst private building owners, including residential properties. We will monitor closely the rate of adoption, and the government is prepared to consider additional measures if necessary.
0: Ms. Gan says the government will continue to explore more innovative solar deployments, including at car parks, bridges, and even between buildings. Questions were also raised in Parliament on installing solar-powered fans or adding greenery at bus stops for cooling purposes. In response, the Minister of State for Transport says that even while his ministry looks for ways to make people more comfortable, practical considerations must come first.
9: It's not just about putting turf or soil on the bus stop roof and planting sun seeds, because the structure of the roof must be reinforced to handle the additional weight, as well as it needs for access, for maintenance and things like that. So we normally do it during the scheduled refurbishment of bus stops. So it be carried out in phases.
0: Singapore has conferred its highest military award, the Distinguished Service Order Military Award, on Australia's Chief of Defence Force. Singapore President Tharman Shanmugaratnam conferred the award on Admiral David Johnston at the Defence Ministry. Admiral Johnston is being recognised for his contributions in strengthening the close and long-standing defence ties between the Australian Defence Force and the Singapore Armed Forces. Singapore says that under his leadership, both militaries have deepened cooperation, strengthened interoperability, and fostered closer people-to-people ties through exercises and exchanges. And still to come, stronger support for seniors to age independently as care services expand across estates. Plus, the fate of a crocodile spotted off the shores of Sentosa Cove yesterday. Stay with us.
10: On the next Asia First, tracking an historic period of tension between Washington and the Vatican, U.S. Secretary of State Marco Rubio sitting down with Pope Leo. His visit coming against the backdrop of President Trump's extraordinary criticism of the first American pope in the Catholic Church's 2,000-year history.
11: Grandpa was the first one who came to Hong Kong.
12: I'm from Nepal and I live in Lisbon for many years now.
13: I feel that Thai people see me as a part of London. Sawadee
14: Tengo es que puedo coger lo bueno de la cultura china y quedármelo, y lo bueno de la cultura española y quedármelo.
15: I can't do anything because I stay in India 10 years.
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17: I'm proud of being Filipina, and at the same time, I'm proud of what I achieved here in Barcelona.
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24: CNA's app and website just dropped a new feature, games. Easy to play and great for quick breaks on a busy day. We have five games. Here's Buzzword, where you form as many words as you can using the given letters. All words have to include the center letter. Make it extra fun by inviting a friend to a challenge. Over at Guessword, you have six chances to uncover the hidden word, using the color feedback to see if you place the letters correctly. In mini crossword and mini Sudoku, challenge yourself by completing them in the shortest time possible. Feeling stuck? You can always play with a friend or ask for help. We also have an all-time favorite, word search. There's only one rule: drag from the first to the last letter in any direction, including backwards and diagonally. Here's the fun part. When you sign in, you can build streaks when you play daily, earn badges, and even if you miss a day, you can use a freeze to save your streak. Have fun!
0: Welcome back. Three more estates with a higher senior population will receive community health services, home assistance programs, and amenities. Bedok, Bukit Panjang, and Tiong Bahru, Redhill are set to get more support under the Age Well Neighbourhoods program. The health initiatives enable seniors to age independently within the communities. Frail seniors will get more comprehensive aid from staff based in these neighbourhoods. This includes unplanned help like diaper changes, bathing, or regular bed turning. More medical support will also be provided at the active ageing centres, while community health posts will open weekly with walk-in services like lifestyle coaching. New amenities will also include fitness trails, dementia-friendly elements, barrier-free access, and therapeutic landscapes. AWN was first launched in Toa Payoh last year, and over 110,000 seniors are set to benefit in the four areas, with all the upgrades to be introduced by next year.
1: I think 65 today is really not old. And in a few years' time, we hope we can say the same for those in their 70s or in the mid-70s, energetic, fit, living their best lives. And I think this is possible with the right care, with the right medical, treatment. And this is the big endeavor we are pursuing for Singapore, and the purpose of Healthier SG, HWELL SG, which includes all the AACs that we have set up.
0: Mr. Ong was speaking at this year's Community Care Work Plan Seminar. The Agency for Integrated Care says there are over 230 AACs island-wide, giving over 80% of seniors easier access to health programs. The agency says more than 1.4 million residents aged 40 and above have enrolled onto Healthier SG to manage their health. Singapore is projected to reach super-aged status this year, with seniors making up more than one in five citizens. Three more residential areas are going to be upgraded under the Age Well Neighbourhoods program. Muhammad Bahajaj finds out how they can benefit the seniors.
2: 3 years ago, 80-year-old Aloysius Tan collapsed at his Toa Payoh block while out getting food. Doctors said it was due to weakened knees, and since then, he's had to rely on home care services for daily living needs like bathing. For frail seniors like Mr. Tan, the Age Well Neighbourhoods program is set to plug gaps, such as after-hour support and unexpected care needs.
3: My wish, my eternal wish, is to live up to 100. It's very hard, but I still need helpers, people, to help me in many ways because I'm a bit uncomfortable with my leg.
4: So other than enhanced home personal care, there certainly will also be home therapy, home nursing, home medical needs that could be addressed for clients with different needs. Certainly, we will also work with centre-based facilities like active ageing centres, community health posts, to ensure that these seniors age well in place.
2: These enhancements will be trialled in Toa Payoh, where the AWN program was launched last year. By next year, three other neighbourhoods will receive these services.
16: There are also plans for infrastructure upgrades that are senior-friendly, such as this fitness trail that you see behind me, barrier-free access, and dementia-friendly elements like signages for people to identify blocks even better. There are also plans to transform roads near key amenities so that it's easier and more convenient for seniors to travel in the neighbourhood.
2: Other possible upgrades include health checkups at active ageing centres and teleconsultations at community health posts. Residents can also look forward to walk-in health services as part of collaborations between general practitioners and hospitals. For this senior, the additional health support gives her the strength to volunteer and help others.
25: So, also near my house, walking distance, I don't have to go through clinic or go to polyclinic to make appointment, and I save on my transport and timing. That is most important thing. And the thing that they explain to me is very detailed.
2: With these enhanced health services, the Health Ministry hopes they can soften the shock of a rapidly aging society, together with work policy shifts and fiscal sustainability.
1: We have crossed the critical juncture already. As of now, more than 21% of our citizens are aged 65 and above. On top of that, about 200,000 seniors are now in the 70 to 74 age. Our statistics show that at these ages, more seniors will experience ill health and they will need more care and support. So rapid aging can jolt the economy, strain retirement adequacy, stretch our healthcare system.
2: Seniors from the new AWNs can start to benefit from all the enhancements by next year. A timely move, especially for a country that's getting old fast.
0: A 2-metre crocodile that was spotted off the shores of Sentosa Cove yesterday has been trapped, sedated and humanely put down by the National Parks Board. It was caught at around 9 p.m. on Wednesday, following an initial alert 3 hours earlier. It's believed to be the same reptile previously spotted in the area. NParks says the move was made in light of public safety. It says relocation would still pose a risk of the animal returning to the location where it was captured. The Sungai Buloh Wetland Reserve was also not a suitable release site because it is home to a large population of around 20 crocodiles. It says the Mandai Wildlife Group had also declined to take in the reptile. NParks says sightings of crocodiles in Singapore's waters have increased, with around 30 sightings since last January. It adds that regular surveillance of the Singapore Straits and Johor Straits is ongoing. And that's Singapore Tonight. As always, don't forget, headlines anytime at cna.asia. Thanks for watching and have a good night.

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10: Geopolitics, the road to the American dream, and drugs. The rules are rewritten this May. As global tensions rise and energy prices surge, China accelerates its push for energy independence, going big on nuclear and renewables. But in a volatile world, how will China expand its global influence when titans clash? China and the Iran war. The Emmy-nominated series returns. Wei Du reconnects with Chinese migrants now living in a very different America. What remains of their American dream? Walk the line. Ice Nation. More dangerous and engineered to evade the law, new psychoactive substances have left global regulators scrambling to keep pace.
11: There may be variants out there that still go undetected.
10: Uncover the shadowy world of Drugs 2.0. 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

0: is Asia First.
1: Good Friday morning. I'm Julie Yu at 7 a.m. here in Singapore. The headlines this hour. Explosions reported in the Strait of Hormuz. U.S. forces say they intercepted, quote, unprovoked Iranian attacks, while separately also targeting Iranian military facilities. Iran says it reciprocated with strikes on U.S. military vessels. The incident casting doubts over the fate of a month-old ceasefire, which President Donald Trump maintains is still in place.
2: I'm Elizabeth Neal. We're watching crude oil prices as the Trump administration awaits Iran's response to a proposal to reopen the Strait of Hormuz and end the war. The head of the International Energy Agency says markets are headed into troubled waters as the ongoing war continues to knock out millions of barrels of oil each day. He's also saying the agency stands ready to release additional reserves.
3: I'm Arnold Gay. Southeast Asian leaders meet as the Iran war hurts economies in the region. A draft declaration shows the bloc will issue a contingency plan upholding international law, sovereignty and freedom of navigation. One that observers say could be seen as a veiled rebuke to the US, Israel and Iran over the Middle East conflict.
1: And also ahead, health authorities across several countries race to trace and contain an outbreak of the Hanta virus. The World Health Organization says five confirmed infections identified among people connected to a cruise ship.
4: This is not the start of an epidemic. This is not the start of a pandemic, but it is a good opportunity to say that investments in pathogens like this are critical because therapeutics, diagnostics, vaccines save lives.
3: And coming up, a U.S. trade court strikes down a second round of worldwide tariffs ordered by President Trump. The magnitude of the decision remains unclear, with the ruling limited to two importers who challenged the levies, as well as the state of Washington. But it could open doors to further such outcomes.
1: The U.S. and Iran exchanged fire along the Strait of Hormuz, threatening their ceasefire and casting a shadow on a potential peace deal.
3: Iran state media says the U.S. and some regional allies struck key civilian facilities. Multiple explosions reportedly heard in the port city of Bandar Abbas and Kishem Island. Iran's military says it will not hesitate to respond powerfully to any attack.
1: The U.S. Central Command says it carried out retaliatory strikes on Iranian military facilities responsible for attacking American forces, including Navy destroyers crossing the Strait of Hormuz. CENTCOM didn't say which sites it targeted.
3: Tehran blamed the U.S. for violating their ceasefire after it earlier targeted an Iranian flagged tanker entering the waterway. President Trump, though, insists the ceasefire is still in effect. Iran is reviewing a U.S. proposal to end the conflict after exchanging messages through mediator Pakistan.
1: Well, the proposal leaves key demands unresolved, including Tehran's nuclear ambitions and control of the Strait of Hormuz.
3: The U.S. and Bahrain have proposed a resolution before the U.N. Security Council, pressing Iran to reopen the Strait of Hormuz, but it faces a potential veto by China and Russia, which blocked a similar earlier draft.
5: This should be a simple demand: the removal of mines from an international waterway, that you cannot exact illegal tolls. We have to address these violations here in the Council, and we have to ask ourselves, if a country chooses to oppose such a simple proposition, do they really want peace?
6: They claim that their actions are intended to protect freedom of navigation in the Strait of Hormuz and made some baseless allegation against my country. The fact on the ground proved otherwise. The actions of the United States stand in the stark contradiction to its stated objectives and have served only to escalate tensions and deepen instability in the region.
1: Well, the energy crisis due to the conflict in the Middle East is taking center stage at the ASEAN Leaders Summit.
3: The bloc's chair, the Philippines, says the group needs to be better prepared to handle emergencies and crises.
1: Secretary of Foreign Affairs Maria Teresa Lazaro speaking to foreign ministers at the start of the two-day summit in Cebu, described the war on Iran as a timely opportunity to assess the group's progress on urgent priorities, including protecting food and energy security.
7: For ASEAN, which imports about 66% of its crude oil, this crisis meant significant increase in fuel and energy cost, which eventually led to higher prices for agricultural inputs, food and basic commodities. The crisis also caused disruptions in some sectors, including transportation and tourism, and put at risk millions of ASEAN nationals in the Middle East.
3: ASEAN has maintained that the conflict in the Middle East must be resolved diplomatically and peacefully, even as differences in energy exposure influence how members respond. CNA's Melissa Goh has more.
8: In a draft joint communique that was cited by some of the local media here, leaders from the 11 ASEAN member states, they pledged unity and collective commitment to ensure that this region continues to remain open and stable. Now, Philippines as the whole also called for expeditious ratification of the ASEAN Petroleum Security Agreement that facilitates sharing of fuel through joint stockpiling, for example, as a way to assist countries facing fuel shortage, even though it's voluntary and on commercial basis. Also, leaders have pledged to make further headways in the digital and economic and green economic realm with DEFA, which is a digital economic framework agreement slated for signing end of this year, as well as further implementation of the ASEAN power grid to deepen connectivity and energy security. Now, the positive trajectory of ASEAN with growth slated to reach 4.5% this year appears intact. This is time to self-strengthen, to continue to build capacity for long-term resilience of ASEAN.
1: There is also a tension on the ASEAN Petroleum Security Agreement, a pact aimed at improving coordination and information sharing during energy crises. Aslam Shah with the details.
9: The stage is set here in Cebu, but it's conflicts beyond the region that are expected to dominate discussions. In particular, developments in the Middle East that have choked energy supplies and raised concerns over the wider economic impact on Southeast Asia.
10: ASEAN cannot fully insulate itself from this sort of external crisis, but at least, you know,

0: can try to reduce the exposure. So if ASEAN can really diversify its energy mix and build some stronger regional interconnection, including through the ASEAN power grid, I think it can become less vulnerable, right, to this sort of external shocks like the Middle East crisis. So for Singapore, the priority is not just about the crisis response, but to actually build a more connected, a more trusted, and definitely a more rules-based regional economy that can actually help to, you know, absorb, you know, this sort of shocks better.
1: Leaders are also expected to discuss maritime issues and possibly issue a declaration on keeping key sea routes open. Another statement aims to outline the bloc's collective response to the Middle East crisis by highlighting a list of priority actions to maintain stability in the region. But beyond the immediate challenges, one analyst says, this summit is also an early indication of Singapore's priorities ahead of its ASEAN chairmanship in 2027.
0: Prime Minister Wong can use this summit to position Singapore's chairmanship next year around a few key areas like maybe resilience, integration, and a rules-based cooperation. These are aspects that are very important to Singapore. Singapore will want to show some sort of a continuity from the Philippines chairmanship this year, but also signaling that ASEAN must become more prepared, you know, for a fragmented world.
1: Singapore's chairmanship will carry added significance as it coincides with ASEAN's 60th anniversary. For now, all eyes are on how leaders can demonstrate ASEAN resilience in an increasingly uncertain world. Aslam Shah, CNA, Cebu, the Philippines.
2: And we'll have more discussion on the key issues on the table at the summit with Sharon Xia from the ASEAN Studies Center at the ISIS Yusuf Ishak Institute. A U.S. federal trade court has ruled President Trump's global 10% tariff illegal. The Court of International Trade says it found the Trump administration wrongly invoked Section 122 of the Trade Act.
3: So that's a decades-old trade law applied in February, almost immediately after the president's last set of Liberation Day tariffs was struck down by the Supreme Court. For the latest, let's go now to Nick Harper in Washington, D.C. Hello, Nick. Thank you very much for joining us, as always. So what else can you tell us about the trade court ruling? Technically, we understand it doesn't block 10% tariffs across the board. So help us first understand that point and also what others who want to take similar action against U.S. tariffs can learn from it.
4: That's right, Arnold. Another case where we're seeing the courts weighing in and pushing back against the legality of the Trump administration tariffs. Now, these tariffs that were put in place back in February were really only meant to be a placeholder, something that the Trump administration could put in place, a 10% rate across the board against all countries while they came up with a new plan. And that was because the Supreme Court in February struck down the Liberation Day or reciprocal tariffs that Donald Trump put in place in April 2025. However, a group of small businesses argued that really this was a way for the Trump administration to sidestep that Supreme Court decision. And it's all about a very specific law, a Trade Act of 1976, Section 122. So there are other tariffs that remain in place. It's just these 10% tariffs that were put in place under this act back in February. There are other sector-specific tariffs, for example, that will remain in place. And of course, the White House has the opportunity to appeal this, but if they were to lose, they would have to issue refunds in the same way that they've already had to deal with refunds, about $166 billion worth of refunds, as a result of losing that Supreme Court case in February for the Liberation Day tariff. So what does it all mean? Well, really, it's all about pushing back against the legality, because again, this is another loss for the Trump administration, with judges again finding that really there's no legal precedence. There's no ability of the Trump administration, who they believe have overstepped their authority in the way that they're trying to apply the law to these tariffs. And what they want to do, quite simply, judges are saying, they don't have the legal authority or legal basis to do so.
2: Well, this comes, Nick, just as Mr. Trump ramped up tariff threats against the EU. Tell us more about that.

0: And will the trade court's decision have much of an impact on his tariff agenda?
1: That's right. Another big tariffs bit of news that's come out of the day today, Julie, and that is a post on social media that Donald Trump put out after speaking to the European Commission President, Ursula von der Leyen. He said it was a good call, but he did say that he'd been waiting patiently for the EU to ratify a deal that Donald Trump and Ursula von der Leyen agreed back in July last year. This was the EU-US deal. And in his post, he said he was giving them until the US's 250th birthday, that's July the 4th, and if they don't ratify the deal by then, he will immediately jump tariffs to a much higher level. Ursula von der Leyen, in response, has said, "We remain fully committed to the implementation of this deal." The problem is that she needs 27 countries in the bloc in the EU to agree to all of this, and some simply do not want to reduce tariff rates with the US all the way down to zero unless the United States reduces the 50% sector-specific rate on European-made steel and aluminium. So still a bit of a fight to go, but Donald Trump giving them this two-month deadline. In terms of what the Trump administration might want to do with all of these rulings and all of these things rumbling in the background, they might want to try and put more tariffs in place. Because remember, Donald Trump often says his favourite word is tariffs. We are likely to see the Trump administration coming out with new ways to impose tariffs, even though we've had this trade decision and this loss for the Trump administration today.
0: Okay, Nick, thank you very much for that report. Nick Harper reporting to us live from Washington, D.C.
2: All Business News is next. It's an interesting time to be an oil trader because oil prices on a knife edge again, Liz.
3: Yeah, that's as we see, you know, mixed signals on the Middle East conflict. That's sending oil prices swinging between gains and losses. But the damage is already done for Wall Street, with stocks pulling back from record highs. Plus, Singapore's second largest bank, OCBC, wraps up the earnings season with a revenue beat. And I'll run through the full report card next.
4: Tens of thousands of Chinese citizens risked everything to reach America.
5: China, mine! Take the mine!
4: But now the U.S. is a very different place.
6: In terms of border crossings, they're at zero.
7: Out! You gotta move!
4: My name is Wei Du. I'm revisiting the Chinese migrants building fragile new lives in America.
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4: Walk the Line, Ice Nation, Thursday to Friday on CNA.
12: As a global energy crisis deepens, China doubles down on its plan for clean, limitless energy. Dubbed the Artificial Sun, scientists hope to crack the code on nuclear fusion. China green tech exports surge, but other sectors face headwinds.
13: Exports are the key growth driver the past couple of years. And if the rest of the world is suffering, the scope for China to continue to export its way to growth is limited.
12: Can China play the role of peacemaker in the Iran crisis?
14: Typically, China has economic leverage over countries that act like normal, rational economic countries. Iran's not like this.
12: Watch When Titans Clash on demand at CNA.Asia.
15: Singapore REITs, why the headlined yield isn't the full story. A side hustle turns into a business. Revenue up 10 times. But what about the profits? Plus, 30 US cents a plate for the past 30 years. How does this Thai hawker still make money? Money Mind, Wednesday on CNA.
16: 情绪价值
17: You can't see it. And you
4: you can't touch it. But consumers in China are paying good money to get it. Emotional value.

0: Street basis. Meantime, WTI had pulled back on optimism over a peace deal, but it is back up again, $97.24 a barrel. Warnings also growing over the energy supply crunch. The International Energy Agency, the chief, said that the global market is headed into troubled waters as the war knocks out supply. Fatibiro adding that even when the war ends, oil security will still be a key issue. Also, a note of caution from the CEO of Shell, who says the market faces a shortage of nearly 1 billion barrels of crude that will only get worse every day of the conflict. And each day, the world, in fact, consumes around 100 million barrels. Jitters in the energy markets hitting U.S. equities overnight, with all three indices ending the session in the red as a rally in chip stocks lost steam. And investors are now turning their attention to U.S. non-farm payrolls data coming out later today, as the Fed is expected to keep rates on hold in the near term. For more, we're joined by Homin Lee, senior macro strategist at Lombard Odier. Homin, thank you for your time today. So really looking at a very kind of fragile sentiment over the markets right now. To you, what stands out, right? And how long could we see this sort of, you know, jittery fluctuation?
1: Well, our observation is actually that the impact on markets has been surprisingly subtle compared to our initial expectations. Now, the latest development that we'll have to see, but we, you know, the path to more durable peace in Hormuz and the reopening of the Hormuz will not be a smooth path. It's going to be bumpy, especially you're talking about two parties who do not trust each other. At the same time, we still think there is a political logic for de-escalation. Iran needs to rebuild its economy. Mm-hmm. And the U.S., if you look at the gasoline prices, now they're above $4.5 per gallon for the U.S. consumers, just ahead of the driving season in the U.S. So the political pressure on the White House to break this blockade is pretty substantial. And this is what the White House is showing. Mm-hmm. So we'll have to see what the ultimate outcome of this new exchange is. But the market sentiment, ultimately will be anchored by the expectation of eventual de-escalation.
0: Yeah.
1: So the falls that we see now in the market and the rise in oil prices, it's a bit of setback, without a doubt. And we'll still have a bit of a period of volatility before we get to the eventual kind of end game. Mm. So far, actually, surprisingly manageable. And that's the big story from our perspective.
0: Yeah, it's interesting that you're saying that, the reaction is not that significant. Do investors, believe that the White House will have a solution in the months to come, whatever it is?
1: Well, again, there's a huge debate in the market about why the oil prices are not even higher. From the current levels. And there are many theories about this. For instance, it's possible that the blockades are leaky. So their shipments may be going through the blockade, close to the Iranian coastline.
0: Yeah.
1: And also there are some reports about the tankers, tankers with the UAE exports, somehow getting through. So that's one possibility. But also demand destruction in economies, relatively vulnerable economies that are outside key investment benchmarks, but also depletion of inventories and the strategic oil reserve. And that's still buying us some time. So maybe it's a combination of these three factors. In our view, it's still important to have a resolution before the end of this month, ideally, or mid-June, because that's when you start really testing the inventory levels and ability to maybe generate basic industrial activities. But until then, we might be in this weird place where we don't know the outcome, but somehow we're still being shielded from the largest possible shock.
0: Mm. Okay. Well, I mean, we're really seeing the IEA, Shell kind of sounding the alarm there. Now we're seeing reports also that U.S. intelligence are saying that Iran could withstand a naval blockade for, say, 3 to 4 months. Is the market kind of prepared for a standoff of this sort of duration, or you think the S&P valuation is still pricing in kind of relatively swift resolution? I mean, you did taking reference to what you said earlier about the reaction kind of a bit muted. They don't seem too jittery about this whole situation.
1: So if you-

0: you get some sort of resolution, given the flurry of diplomatic activities before the end of this month, then it might be a manageable affair for the market participants. Mm. If you have the conflict lasting beyond May, they will certainly have significant disruptions because it will not be just the story of India and Southeast Asia. It, you know, that's going to spread to North Asia and start affecting even the tech sector. We also have to think about the circuit breaker. So the 3 to 4 months period is actually politically costly for the U.S. in our view, because U.S. consumers, while the U.S. economy is shielded from the oil shock to some extent, U.S. consumers and the fuels they use, they're still facing the global market. So the gasoline prices will be even higher if you don't have any resolution of the conflict in 3 to 4 months' time. And ultimately, in our view, that could be a circuit breaker in the dynamic between U.S. and Iran. And to some extent, this is probably what the investors are expecting. So if you have a gasoline prices in North American market hitting, say, $5 per gallon or $6 per gallon, the political dialogue in North America will change. They might actually put the pressure on the U.S. to come to some sort of a breakthrough. And that's, I think, still might be in the price of the market.
1: Okay. With that, I want to see where you think the dollar is headed. You know, your outlook for that versus, you know, potential spike in yields also if the energy-driven inflation continues to kind of emerge quite strongly there. I know that you're bearish on the dollar.
0: We remain bearish. We remain bearish. And this is due to the fact that unlike the past episodes of energy price shock, the Federal Reserve will likely maintain significant level of patience. And that's what's different this time, in our view. And also, let's keep in mind that, you know, the Fed itself is facing a leadership transition right now, so there could be greater political pressure not to overreact to a supply-side shock like this. And if that's the case, even if you have a slightly higher inflation, real interest rate in the U.S. could actually fall a bit over time, and that's negative for the currency. So our thinking here is that, if there is eventual de-escalation or the Hormuz reopening, or even if you don't get it immediately, there will be a perception of lower real interest rate in the U.S. over the next 1 to 3 years due to this Fed policy that we expect. And it's our expectation. Okay. Maybe we'll have to see if it's right in the end. And if there is de-escalation, there will be a dash to electrification and infrastructure investments outside the U.S. That's positive for the other currencies. And maybe dollar will simply soften against that trend. And if you combine that all together, especially also with the Chinese guiding their currency in a slightly stronger direction, still points to some softness in dollar in 12 months' time, and this is what we're expecting.
1: All right, Homin, always good to talk to you. Homin Lee there, senior macro strategist at Lombard Odier. Well, Southeast Asia's second largest bank, OCBC, has reported higher earnings in the first quarter of this year, with income from its wealth and insurance businesses hitting records. Net profit for the January to March quarter rose 5% on year to 1.97 billion Sing dollars. That is higher than previous quarter and beating market estimates. So net interest income declined by 5% amid a lower interest rate environment, but non-interest income rose 23%, driven by its wealth management and insurance businesses. And looking ahead, the lender's CEO, Tan Teck Long, says global conditions remain uncertain amid the geopolitical tensions and elevated inflation risks. With that, OCBC wraps up the Q1 earnings season for Singapore banks. I'll discuss whether Singapore's major banks can sustain this earnings momentum as global macro uncertainty intensifies amid the ongoing Middle East conflict. The conversation with JP Morgan's Harsh Modi in the next hour of Asia First. Also ahead on the show, Beijing delivers its toughest blow yet in its anti-graft purge, as two former defense ministers have been sentenced to suspended death sentences on corruption charges.

0: ideas, aspirations and attitudes of Singaporeans are changing the nation that raised them.
1: Passionate Singaporeans, living out their very ambitious dreams.
2: I'm looking to write a story of greatness, of extraordinary people impacting communities.
3: I guess a part of me wanted to connect even deeper with the people.

0: There's no point playing it safe. Safe will always be forgotten.
1: If we as Singaporeans are able to have a satellite that we can truly say was conceived, designed, engineered, and built in Singapore, how wonderful would it be?
2: This is Singapore. We don't give up.

0: Good morning, just past 7:30 here in Singapore. This is Asia First.
1: And here are the headlines we are following. Explosions reported in the Strait of Hormuz. U.S. forces say they intercepted, quote, unprovoked Iranian attacks, while separately also targeting Iranian military facilities. Iran says it reciprocated with strikes on U.S. military vessels. Heavy incidents casting doubts over the fate of a month-old ceasefire, which President Donald Trump maintains is still in place.
0: We're watching crude oil prices as the Trump administration awaits Iran's response to a proposal to reopen the Strait of Hormuz and end the war. The head of the International Energy Agency says markets are headed into troubled waters as the ongoing war continues to knock out millions of barrels of oil each day. He's also saying the agency stands ready to release additional reserves.
1: Southeast Asian leaders meet as the Iran war hurts economies in the region. A draft declaration shows the bloc will issue a contingency plan upholding international law, sovereignty, and freedom of navigation. One that observers say could be seen as a veiled rebuke to the U.S., Israel, and Iran.
0: And a U.S. trade court strikes down a second round of worldwide tariffs ordered by President Trump. The magnitude of the decision remains unclear, with the ruling limited to two importers who challenged the levies, as well as the state of Washington.
1: But the World Health Organization says an outbreak of hantavirus on board a cruise ship is not the start of a pandemic. It adds that the risk to the wider public is low, but warns more cases could emerge, as a virus can take up to 6 weeks to show symptoms.
0: So far, 5 cases have been confirmed out of 8 suspected infections. 3 people have died.
2: This is not the start of an epidemic. This is not the start of a pandemic, but it is a good opportunity to say that investment in pathogens like this are critical because therapeutics, diagnostics, vaccines save lives.
0: The WHO says the situation is not the same as 6 years ago with COVID-19 because hantavirus spreads through close, intimate contact. Hantavirus is usually spread by the inhalation of contaminated rodent droppings.
1: The health officials are now racing to map the outbreak and trace passengers who left a cruise ship before the outbreak was detected. And nearly 150 people were initially on board the ship. People from at least 12 countries disembarked in St. Helena in the South Atlantic Ocean on 24th of April. The first case on board was only confirmed on 2nd of May, weeks after the first passenger had already died on the 11th of April. The cruise began its journey from Argentina and is expected to arrive in Spain's Canary Islands on 10th of May. And those on board will be evacuated. Authorities across several countries are now monitoring those who left the ship as investigators.

0: Investigators work to determine the source of the outbreak.
1: Sanjaya Senanayake is associate professor and infectious diseases specialist at the ANU Medical School, and he joins us this morning. Professor, good to see you. Let me start by asking you, you know, about what the WHO has been saying. It's been stressing, you know, that this is not the same as COVID-19 6 years ago. If you can help us understand and explain this as simply as you can, please, Professor, why isn't it the same?
2: Yes, so this is not a situation in which we need to panic. It's not 6 years ago where a new unknown virus spread widely throughout a cruise ship and then we saw it spread throughout the world. Two important things about hantavirus. We've known about hantaviruses for decades, so it's not new. We know how it behaves. We know its natural history. And the other important thing, even with this particular strain of hantavirus, which can go from person to person spread is very limited. So it's not going to spread like wildfire. So there are two important reasons for which we shouldn't panic.
1: But is it also possible, Professor, that the virus could mutate to become more easily transmissible human to human? I understand that the WHO has flagged antiviruses as emerging priority pathogens. And we also know that the Andes strain has a, 40% fatality rate, which is way higher than COVID pre-vaccine.
2: Yes. Look, having said all that, it is an infection you don't want to get because you can become very sick with it. And you do raise an important point about mutations, and that's why we do an outbreak investigation, even if it's with a pathogen that we've been familiar with for decades, like we did with Nipah virus earlier in the year, because we just want to make sure that it hasn't changed. And the behavior by examining the virus in the lab and watching the epidemiology, how it spreads between people, will give us those answers very shortly.
0: Okay. But what would be the key warning signs, Professor, that this outbreak is becoming more serious? I mean, for example, if cases start rising quickly or we begin seeing clusters in multiple countries over the coming weeks, would that be enough to raise alarm?
2: Yeah, so if we're seeing person-to-person spread that is out of sync with previous outbreaks, where we've seen occasions in South America where there have been parties, where there's been very close contact of people for a sustained period of time, we've seen cases. But if we're seeing more fleeting contact and we're seeing case transmission, then that will give us an idea of what's happening. But as I said, that would also fit with the molecular aspect in the lab where we could look at mutations. But certainly at this stage, there's nothing to suggest that. But what is really unusual about this whole outbreak is we've never seen hantavirus on a cruise ship before. And unfortunately, It had to be that one strain, the Andes virus, which can be transmitted between people. Otherwise, normally it's not.
1: Professor, the US, the UK, and Singapore are among the countries doing contact tracing. But nationals from over two dozen countries were on board. And we also know the incubation period is quite long, 6 weeks. So is this the possible weak link? Because, you know, ultimately, contact tracing is down to how governments react, right?
2: No, exactly. And it is very important to identify all people at risk, inform them about when they might get sick. And one thing we have on our sides is that if people are likely to be infectious to other people, it's after they become sick. So if they're aware that they could get this infection, if they get sick, they can isolate themselves and contact health authorities in time. But you are right. A lot of the contact tracing and how efficiently this occurs will depend on the strength of the public health infrastructure of the various countries who are looking after those contacts.
0: And Professor, there are still unanswered questions about how this outbreak even started. One theory links it back to Argentina before passengers boarded the ship. I mean, based on what we know so far, what do you think is the most likely source?
2: I think there's most likely been a mixture of transmission. As people now know, having heard about Hunter virus for the last few days, it's usually transmitted from rodents to humans through infected rodent secretions, which are aerosolized and inhaled. And if you look at the first case who unfortunately passed away became sick on the 6th of April, which was only 5 days into the cruise, which is too short an incubation period for it to have been for him to have been infected on the cruise. So it suggests at least one person was infected on land before getting on the cruise. Now, subsequent cases, there may have been person-to-person transmission, but at least some of it happened on land before the cruise.
0: Okay, so authorities insist a broader public risk remains low, but should travelers be rethinking cruise holidays or even travel to remote rodent-prone areas for now? What's the rational response here? Is it more vigilance? Is it postponement or business as usual?
2: I think business as usual. As I said, this has been highlighted because it's something I've never seen before, a Hunter virus outbreak on a cruise. And so it's very unfortunate, particularly for the passengers and crew members of that cruise. But Hunter viruses have been around. Rodents have been carrying not just Hunter viruses, but infections such as leptospirosis, which have been infecting us for a long time. And unless we've determined that this Hunter virus has changed its behavior and mutated, I think we just proceed cautiously, but with life as usual.
1: So, Professor, I want to ask you a little bit about that caution as well. Is it true that the older you are, the more, I suppose, risk there is in terms of the disease or the virus being fatal for infected people?
2: So any virus that can cause an infection like this, which puts a strain on the lungs, is going to lead to a worse outcome in people who have got chronic diseases. And in particular, that suggests a lot of older people who are likely to have comorbid illnesses. So yes, it's something you'd rather get when you're young and healthy rather than when you're older. And unfortunately, with cruise trips, we do know that they cater to a lot of older people who've retired and want to enjoy life on the sea.
1: Understood. Professor, we do have to leave it there. Thank you so much for talking to us on Asia First this morning. Sanjaya Senanayake is Associate Professor and Infectious Diseases Specialist at the ANU Medical School. Well, two Singapore residents who are on board the cruise ship at the centre of the Hunter virus outbreak are in quarantine at the National Centre for Infectious Diseases.
0: And the Communicable Disease Agency, the CDA, was notified of the duo's presence on the ship earlier this week. The CDA says that they're being tested for the disease and results are pending. Two men, a 67-year-old Singaporean and 65-year-old or permanent resident, were on board a ship when it departed from Argentina on the 1st of April.
1: One has a runny nose but is otherwise well, while the other has shown no symptoms so far. If the results come back negative, the duo will be quarantined for 30 days from the date of their last exposure and will be retested before release.
3: They'll be isolated for something like 30 days, and that will be quite safe, well over the average incubation period, which is something like 14 to 17 days. So 30 days really give it a margin of safety. Then they'll be tested before they are released from quarantine, and they'll be tested after through phone surveillance. So I think the full suite of measures are taken, and the Singapore is quite safe.
0: And we have more coverage on this developing story across all our platforms. So follow the latest on our website, cna.asia, or our mobile app. U.S. Secretary of State Marco Rubio and Pope Leo have agreed to improve relations between Washington and the Vatican in the first meeting between the Pope and the member of President Trump's cabinet in nearly a year.
1: This follows the American president's repeated attacks against the pontiff. During the visit, Mr. Rubio met with Pope Leo and the Vatican Secretary of State to discuss peace efforts in the Middle East, Cuba, and religious freedom.
0: Well, the U.S. State Department said the conversations were friendly and constructive and a sign of the strong relationship between the Vatican and Washington. Both sides also said the talks underscored the importance of promoting peace around the world. The relations between the U.S. and the Vatican have soured following the U.S.-Israeli war on Iran, which the Pope has criticized.
1: President Trump last month called the pontiff weak on crime and terrible for foreign policy. Pope Leo has also been highly critical of the Trump administration's immigration policies.

0: we get there. Well, China has handed suspended death sentences to two former defense ministers for corruption. Wei Fenghe and Li Xiangfu's terms may be commuted to life in prison after a two-year reprieve. Now, both were former members of China's powerful Central Military Commission, which oversees the military. Wei was convicted of accepting bribes, while Li was convicted of accepting and offering bribes. CNA's Deborah Wong has more on the sentencing of the two former defense ministers.
1: Analysts tell me that it actually is quite unexpected because it's not common for former defense ministers to receive such a heavy sentence. Now, the last high-ranking official to receive such a sentence was former Agriculture Minister Tang Renjian back in 2025. Now, think of it as a sentence just one step above life imprisonment and one step below outright execution. And the last time China executed such a high-ranking official was back in 2024. A Hohhot party secretary, Li Jianping, was sentenced to death over his involvement in a bribery case amounting nearly US $470 million. As for Li Xiangfu and Wei Fenghe, their sentences will be commuted to life imprisonment after a two-year reprieve period, and there will not be any parole. Analysts are also telling me that even if there's no outright execution, it is quite an unexpected sentence because details of their crimes are not immediately clear. All we know from the official statements is that Li Xiangfu was convicted of accepting and offering bribes, while Wei Fenghe was convicted of accepting bribes. And this is quite unclear, very vague, unlike in Li Jianping's bribery case, where we actually got the explicit amount. But it's interesting to note that when Wei and Li were expelled back in 2024, Wei's expulsion from the party also included accusations, a very harshly worded statement, saying that he lost his chastity. And it's a reading that analysts say could point at him being compromised by hostile forces.
2: Right, time for a break now. Still ahead on Asia First, Beijing is calling for steady trade ties with Washington as top officials meet ahead of the closely watched presidential summit next week.
3: Today, we're diving into the world of the UOB Tomorrow app to find out how it's reshaping banking and investing for everyone.
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5: 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If you prefer that human touch, you can of course kickstart your journey by speaking to our bankers in any of our branches.
4: Having options is great, but banking and investment insights can take quite a lot of effort to understand, right?
5: On the UOB Tomorrow app, we actually curated nudges. So think of them like a digital sticky notes. What we will do is to use artificial intelligence coupled with machine learning to recommend you products really based on your demographics, your product holdings, and transactions.
4: How does your platform compare with robo-advisors?
5: Robo-advisors are run mostly by algorithm and the investments are done automatically. We have funds portfolio that are actively managed by our private bank chief investment office. So this means that real humans are actually making adjustments to your portfolio based on market trends. So in a way, you are getting professional, human-led management, yet paying a fraction of the traditional cost. And we have curated around 100 funds that we believe in, and each is being handpicked by the investment team.
4: So it sounds to me like you've built not just a platform, but a whole support system for investors.
5: That's what we are aiming for. So we have rolled out our digital wealth platform across the four key ASEAN markets that we operate in. In 2021, we rolled out in Singapore, followed by expanding it to Thailand in 2024, and eventually rolling out to Indonesia as well as Malaysia in 2025. It's really about making investment simple, smart, and accessible for everyone.
2: Welcome back. Well, Chinese Premier Li Qiang says China is ready to enhance cooperation with Washington.
0: But he warns Taiwan is at the core of China's interests, a red line issue that must not be crossed. He said this as he met a bipartisan U.S. congressional delegation led by Senator Steve Daines in Beijing. The visit comes a week ahead of a much-anticipated summit between Presidents Trump and Xi Jinping in the Chinese capital.
2: Well, top Chinese diplomat Wang Yi has also met the lawmakers. The Chinese foreign minister says relations have remained largely stable despite what he calls twists and disruptions. Mr. Daines, a Trump ally, says the two nations should seek to ease tensions over their differences instead of cutting ties.
6: I strongly believe that we want to de-escalate, not decouple. We want stability. We want mutual respect.
2: Just a month ago, Chinese President Xi Jinping met with the leader of Taiwan's main opposition party, the KMT, in a meeting that made headlines.
0: CNA looks at whether that summit changed anything for Cheng Li-won and her party, and also whether it eased simmering tensions across the Taiwan Strait.
7: An unusual visit took place back in early April. The leader of Taiwan's main opposition party led a six-day trip to China. Chen Li-wen, the chairwoman of the Kuomintang, or the KMT, had with her a 13-member delegation. They included the secretary general and party vice chairman. The group paid their respect at the mausoleum of Sun Yat-sen, whom both China and Taiwan regard as the father of modern China. They also visited companies, including Chinese MNC Xiaomi. But the stop that everyone was watching was Ms. Zheng's meeting with Chinese President Xi Jinping. And that was what made the visit unusual. Beijing has made it a point not to engage with Taiwan's governing DPP, which has been in power for the past 10 years. It sees the DPP as promoting Taiwan's independence from China. Ms. Zheng's party, the KMT, is relatively friendlier towards Beijing. But it's also been 10 years since the last time the Chinese president and a KMT chair met. So this meeting marked a revival of party-to-party dialogue between the KMT and the Chinese Communist Party. Ms. Zheng had made this a key goal since taking office last November and explained why she considered it significant to reporters after the meeting. Ms. Zheng hailed her trip as a breakthrough for cross-strait peace. After the visit, she was greeted at the airport by 19 lawmakers from her party who voiced full support for her visit. They said the KMT would continue to position itself as a bridge for cross-strait peace and stability. The ruling DPP saw it differently.
8: 国民党的郑丽文主席这一次出访中国，那他定调这场旅程叫做和平之旅。但是我想非常讽刺的是，其实我们国防部也公布，就在这两天，其实在昨天呢，中共方面仍然持续的派遣共机共舰，以及中共的公务船来侵扰台湾周边的海域。
7: China did also mention 10 measures for the island, including plans to resume individual travel from Shanghai and Fujian province to Taiwan, along with expanded opportunities for Taiwanese businesses in China. But critics say many of those promises are far from practical, especially under the DPP government's rejection of the One China principle.
9: 内容来讲的话，大概十项回答措施里面，这个十项措施里面，大概有七八项都是中国的这个单边作为，也就是你要过去到中国大陆，可能享受到农渔产品的优惠，可能享受到影视的这些待遇等等之类。所以这个超支在即的状况，其实一切都取决于北京的政策。这部分，所以对台湾的民众来讲，这个吸引力跟感受度，都感觉上就不如过往。
7: Public sentiment is divided. A poll showed almost 80% surveyed were aware the meeting took place. 46% said the meeting was successful. 31% said no. 43% said the trip is helpful to cross-strait peace, outnumbering those who see it as not helpful by 4 percentage points. But overall, it was still a minority that replied yes. Similar results in a separate poll. More respondents said the meeting was not helpful in preventing war and maintaining Taiwan's status and overall interests. However, when both surveys asked if renewed dialogue with China is necessary, most said yes, saying it could do more good than harm. That suggests while opinions remain split on Zheng's visit, support for easing cross-strait tensions through talks still exists.
9: 我相信对于两岸政府重启沟通对话，不管是台湾的民众或者是台湾的政府，都是有期待的。只是说这个沟通电话是不是要有前提的沟通对话？所以如果北京真的理解台湾民意，就会知道说其实对话是可以不用预设任何前提，而在不预设任何前提的情况之下，其实两边的这种和平跟沟通才能够真正有效的达到。
7: The summit has reopened dialogue between the leadership of the two parties, but the KMT isn't the party in government, so that may limit the summit's impact on reducing the prospects of war on the island that some have called the most dangerous place on earth. However, the trip may give Zheng herself a political boost. In a survey conducted over the past 10 years, the Taiwanese public's impression of the Chinese Communist Party has been more negative than positive. Polls this year also show respondents who distrust Zheng exceed those who trust her. But what's noteworthy is that compared with before the trip, her trust rating has gone up by more than 7 percentage points after the trip, the highest it's been since January. Deeper analysis indicating that she's regaining popularity within the KMT base. A major test at home for Ms. Zheng's leadership is coming up in just over 6 months. That's when Taiwan will hold elections for mayor and other local government positions. She might see the fruits of this peace mission then, if the KMT turns in a strong showing, and then further afield, pave her path to the presidential run in 2028.
2: In the next hour on Asia First, now more coverage from Cebu, Philippines, where ASEAN leaders have gathered for their biannual summit at the back of the war in the Middle East. CNN senior correspondent Leung Wai Kit is standing by with the latest.
10: In business news, OCBC rounds out the Singapore bank earnings season. It posted a 5% rise in first quarter net profit thanks to its wealth management business. And we will speak with Harsh Modi, co-head of APAC Financials Research at JP Morgan, in the next hour to get insights on the outlook for Singapore's lenders amid heightened geopolitical uncertainty.

0: Every answer starts with a question and a trail we follow. 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
1: For someone trying to choose an electricity price plan now, what should they really be comparing? And I find out what we can do to cushion the blow with this one simple device.
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0: is Asia First.
1: Good Friday morning. I'm Julie Yu. It's 8 a.m. here in Singapore and in Cebu, the Philippines, where we begin this hour. ASEAN leaders and representatives are in the city against a backdrop of the Iran war that roiled regional markets and squeezed energy supplies. A draft declaration shows the bloc launching a contingency plan covering emergency fuel sharing and upholding freedom of navigation.
2: I'm Arnold Gay. Explosions reported in the Strait of Hormuz. U.S. forces say they intercepted, quote, unprovoked Iranian attacks, while separately also targeting Iranian military facilities. Iran says it responded with strikes on U.S. military vessels, the incident casting doubts over the faith of a month-old ceasefire, which President Trump maintains is still in place.
3: I'm Elizabeth Neo, and we're watching food prices as the Trump administration awaits Iran's response to a proposal to reopen the Strait of Hormuz and end the war. The head of the International Energy Agency says markets are headed into troubled waters as the ongoing war continues to knock out millions of barrels of oil a day. He is also saying the agency stands ready to release additional reserves.
1: And also ahead, health authorities across several countries race to trace and contain an outbreak of the Hanta virus. The World Health Organization says five confirmed infections identified among people connected to a cruise ship.
4: This is not the start of an epidemic. This is not the start of a pandemic, but it is a good opportunity to say that investment in pathogens like this are critical because therapeutics, diagnostics, vaccines save lives.
2: And coming up, a U.S. trade court strikes down a second round of worldwide tariffs ordered by President Trump. The magnitude of the decision remains unclear, with the ruling limited to two importers who challenged the levies, as well as the state of Washington. But it could open doors to further such outcomes.
1: The war in the Middle East and its economic fallout are front and center in Cebu, Philippines, where ASEAN leaders have gathered for a summit.
2: A welcome ceremony is underway this hour, marking the start of the first of the bloc's two annual summits. As ASEAN chair, the Philippines has described this as a bare-bones event. It scaled back non-essential events and tightened the agenda as it grapples with an energy emergency linked to disruptions in the Strait of Hormuz.
1: And Manila is also calling for stronger crisis coordination, with talks expected to focus on food and energy security, as well as the safety of ASEAN nationals in the Middle East. Our CNA senior correspondent, Leong Wai Kit, is tracking developments in Cebu, and he joins us now. Good morning, Wai Kit. Walk us through what's on the agenda for today.
5: Well, Julie, you mentioned at the start of our program this leaked joint draft statement by ASEAN leaders. That is one thing I'm looking out very closely at. I'm looking out for the official joint leader statement, because that will give you a summary of what was discussed, the concerns